It takes increasing effort, but if we can just turn away from the political chaos that has once again overtaken the Middle East, we can still hear the overtones of artistic traditions that have been evolving for over 5,000 years. From source cultures in Arabia, North Africa, and Persia come instruments and musical traditions. Today, both native and expatriate artists are working to extend these traditions and adapt them to the world of contemporary music. It's an effort that aims for harmony and understanding in the face of dissonance and division. Cultural in the best sense. A human treasure to be loved and shared. I'm Stephen Hill, and on this transmission of Hearts of Space, the hypnotic rhythms, sinuous melodies, and ambient atmospheres of the Middle East, on a program called Arabian Nights 2. We'll have music by Dutch Yemeni musician Michel Banabila, with Turkish oud player Mehmet Polat from New Land, by the Los Angeles world fusion group Opium Moon, with members from Israel, Iran, America, and Canada, with Muslim, Jewish, and Christian backgrounds from Where We Are Gathered, and by the California ambient Persian duo Zikr Project from Atlas. Later, music by a one-man fusion group, a Japanese musician who plays Middle Eastern-inspired music and lives in Germany, oud player Naho Sogabe from Red Sand and Wind and Emptiness. And Middle Eastern-inspired music by Swedish multi-instrumentalist Philip Holm from Climbing and Desert Wanderings. All that plus ambient oud by British composer Raphael Crux from Middle Eastern Oud, and a gentle conclusion by Tunisian oud master Anwar Brahem from Le Voyage de Sahar. We return to the sinuous melodies, psychoactive rhythms, and ambient atmospheres of Middle Eastern music. Arabian Nights 2, on this transmission of Hearts of Space.

the sinuous melodies, hypnotic rhythms, and ambient atmospheres of Middle Eastern music. Arabian Nights 2, on this transmission of Hearts of Space. We began with music from the Netherlands by Dutch Yemeni musician Michel Banabila, with Turkish oud player Mehmet Polat from New Land. Then a piece by the Los Angeles world fusion group Opium Moon, featuring Canadian-American violinist Lily Hayden from Where We Are Gathered. Next, also from California, music by Zikr Project, the collaboration of Bay Area musician Jeff Stott and Santa Barbara-based Persian musician Maz Karandish from Atlas. And another piece by Opium Moon from Where We Are Gathered. We slowed down with music by Germany-based Japanese oud player Nao Sogabe from Red Sand and Wind. And Middle Eastern-inspired music by Swedish multi-instrumentalist and educator Philip Holm from Climbing, plus ambient oud by British composer Raphael Crux from Middle Eastern Oud. In the Deep Zone, more music by Philip Holm from Climbing and Desert Wanderings. And then Nao Sogabe returned with music for oud and synthesizer from Emptiness. And finally, this gentle conclusion by Tunisian oud master Anwar Brahem from Le Voyage de Sahar. This edition of Hearts of Space was produced by Steve Davis and Stephen Hill. You heard program number 1426, Arabian Nights 2. 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I'm Stephen Hill. 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
1: For Tupelo and our northern counties, mid-70s and a few clouds for the overnight hours. Sunny, hot, and humid on Monday, mid-90s. Our heat index, about 105. For the central counties, including Starkville, we have an extreme heat warning in effect through Monday night. Partly cloudy overnight, mid-70s. We're in the upper 90s for the air temperature on Monday. Sunny and that heat index, about 110. For Gulfport and the southern and coastal areas, overnight looks clear. Low near 80 and a little bit windy, sunny, hot, and very humid on Monday. We're going into the mid-90s. Heat index, 110. I'm meteorologist Steve Hamilton. 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

0: I'm John DiLiberto, and you're hearing Echoes from PRX. Today I've got electronic musicians who are part of the original 1980s California New Age and space music scenes. Michael Stearns and Robbie Rich are icons of electronic music and have recorded their first album ever together. And they did it in person, face-to-face, synth-to-synth.
1: I think it's part of the joy of being an artist and having a collaboration is sharing time and space together. Getting extremely tired of the push towards virtualization and to push back, one needs to find a language of physicality, of non-virtuality.
0: That's Robbie Rich. I talked to him and Michael Stearns about their album, Reunion of Breath and Waves. It's coming up on Echoes. Here's a taste of Michael Stearns and Robert Rich's Reunion of Breath and Waves.

Robert Rich. They are two icons of Echoes and of electronic music, period. Michael Stern's recordings like Planetary Unfolding, Kronos, and Baraka are albums that influenced a generation. Robert Rich has charted a singular course through electronic music, traversing abstract realms, world fusion, and electronic dreams. Even though they travel in the same music circles and have known each other for 40 years, they've never recorded together until now, and the results are a spectacular album, Reunion of Breath and Waves. I talked to both later on. On our way there, I have some Night Noise and Marissa Nadler. But let's start with Kadeen from her album Physics, Universal Love Language.

You're hearing echoes from PRX, and I'm John DiLiberto. We hear some deep musical explorations when I talk with Michael Stearns and

What a great guitar album, our Echoes July 2026 CD of the month, Unwed Sailors, High Remembrance. We heard three jewels from that. 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And while you're there, look into the Echoes CD of the Month Club. 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Before Unwed Sailor, Marissa Nadler with New Radiations, and Balthus before that, a band that sounds a bit like Krungbin, but with more jazz chops, I think. Eternal Flow from a double-sided single, Liminal Stages and Eternal Flow. For that, I went all the way back to 1995 and the second to last album by Night Noise, A Different Shore. We heard Morning in the Madrid, and sadly, everyone on this recording is no longer with us. And up at the top, Kadeen with Forward from the album Physics Universal Love Language. If you want to hear a really fun interview, check out Kadeen's appearance in the Echoes podcast just a little while back. You'll find that where you usually find your podcasts. Stay with me. Coming up, I'm going to be talking with Michael Stearns and Robbie Rich as Echoes continues. Supporting Echoes is Wayfarer Music, who've released an Echoes benefit album, Common Community. It's a recording of all original ambient tracks from artists including Brandon Lane, Andrew Schoen, Dino Pacifici, Sean O'Brien Smith, Michelle Qureshi, and more. For more information, go to echoes.org. That's Echoes, ECHOES.org. 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

Echoes from PRX, and I'm John DiLiberto. Michael Stearns and Robert Rich are artists who live at the core of Echoes. These early pioneers of California's new age and space music scene have pushed the borders of electronic music while creating their own highly individualistic sounds. Stearns is best known for soundtracks for IMAX films like Baraka and Kronos. His influential albums include his pioneering 1981 work, Planetary Unfolding.

Robbie Rich has created dozens of recordings and is renowned for his sleep concerts, represented by his 7-hour-long release, Somnium. Recording since 1982, his signature works include Rainforest, Bestiary, and most recently, Traveler's Cloth. These two artists have known each other for over 40 years and run in similar circles alongside Steve Roach, Kevin Brahaney, Richard Bermer, and Constance Denby. But they have never recorded together until now. The result is a new album, Reunion.

0: I'm talking with Robert Rich and Michael Stearns on the Riverside app from their respective homes. Rich, head shaved bald and wearing wire-rimmed glasses, is in his Carmel, California studio with synthesizers lining the walls behind him. Stearns, also with a shaved skull, joins me from Santa Fe, New Mexico. He's not in a studio, but a room draped with tapestries.
1: The one behind me is one of Joy's tankas. It's the White Tara. And the one in the middle is from a native Costa Rican tribe in the Talamanca Mountains.
0: It was about 40 years ago that Robert Rich and Michael Stearns first met.
2: We met at Asilomar, actually just a few miles from where I live now, at a conference, and Stephen Hill was involved in hiring each of us for different tasks at that conference and introduced us.
1: Actually, it was Brew Joy who hired me.
2: Oh.
1: I did that conference 12 years in a row.
0: But somehow, despite mutual musician friends, they never recorded together. So what took so long, and why now?
2: Well, I can say that one excuse might be a line from a David Allen poem. We are a community of hermits.
1: So true.
2: But I think we all get so busy in our own trajectories that it takes sometimes an effort of reaching out and creating bridges. And some of us are maybe better than others, and I'm usually the recipient of somebody's efforts to do that. And Steve Roach has always been extremely outgoing in that social kind of outreach and has reached people and said, let's do something. And after we did this concert in Tucson with Steve, a few months later, in January, February, Michael called me up and said, let's do something.

0: Like a lot of modern-day collaborations which are done remotely, oftentimes with artists who have never even physically met, Rich and Stearns were in the same room together for much of the recording.
1: I think it's part of the joy of being an artist and having a collaboration is sharing time and space together. I've been using a term for 25 plus years now that I refer to as embodiment, which, having lived my life in Silicon Valley until recently, getting extremely tired of the push towards virtualization going on in technology, and feeling that to push back, one needs to find a language of physicality, of non-virtuality. And I think many of the problems that we're entering into in our civilization has to do with a denunciation of physicality, a denunciation of our animal nature.
0: So Rich and Stearns gathered for days of composing and improvising sessions.
1: We did a 10-day session in Carmel where we started from scratch, came up with ideas and felt each other's worlds, you know, sonically, and tried to figure out how to interface with each other's language. And then went to our different studios for 6 months and shared ideas back and forth and shared files and tried to poke at each other with ideas and suggestions as we slowly kind of pulled apart the little fabric of the things we had done. And then Michael and his wife came back to the studio right after Christmas and spent the week until January 3rd this year, where we finished all of the basic tracks, and then I mixed the album and did the production side.

0: Their album, Reunion of Breath and Ways, will sound familiar and new to longtime fans of both artists. The release is both organic and rooted in technology. It is texturally deep with the layers of sound warping effects, freeform soloing, and subtle touches like creatures rustling through the electronic underbrush. It is rich in melodic fabric without actually containing catchy melodies. Instead, it's a nonstop, sensual, lyrical flow.
1: We create kind of a tapestry. It's a little like Ron Fricke, the director whose films I've scored a number of them, in that they're nonverbal films. So he creates this tapestry of images on the screen, but he leaves it up to the inner dialogue of the people in the audience, each person creating their own story, so to speak. And I think with Robert and I and Steve Roach and a number of other musicians, we create a tapestry and we kind of leave it up to the inner world of the listener to create those melodies or to hear melodies within the tapestry.
2: We love melody. It's the thing of the pop song structure of A, B, A, B, you know, bridge, B, B, B. And we avoid that because it feels repetitious and it feels a little oversimplistic. And I think the way we think about melody is a thread that runs through that tapestry that Michael's referring to. And that thread is like calligraphy. It's like a gesture, and it's like a conversation.

0: While they were working in Carmel, they had an adventure that altered the color cast of their project.
1: The title of the album, Reunion of Breath and Waves, there is some aspect of that that came from our experience. The four of us were walking down the trail right by the ocean with the big, rocks and the surf and the kelp. And Robert and I were looking ahead, and we saw, I thought it was a big seal that was trying to get into the water. And then I realized it was a scuba diver, and he had one of those electric underwater scooters. But he was lying in the sand on his belly, and he had this scooter out in front of him with two arms, as though he was expecting the scooter to take him out into the ocean.
0: Only it wasn't taking him anywhere. This diver was stranded in the water's edge.
2: We started running towards him, and he started yelling for help, and he was drowning. We helped him get out of his scuba gear, which was extremely overdone. It was probably $20,000 worth of scuba gear. You know, he had a rebreathing system and a double tank. I couldn't even lift the double tank. It was over 100 pounds. While we were doing that, trying to stay out of the waves ourselves or not drown ourselves, our wives called 911, and we got the lifeguard out there, and it turned out there were five other divers out in the kelp, and they would have had the same problem, being unable to get out of the water.
1: Robert was holding this guy's head above the waves. I mean, he would have been gone in 5 minutes if we hadn't, literally 5 minutes, if we hadn't arrived there. And there was something about that, you know, saving somebody's life that, wow, it affects you. And I'm sure it affected us for a couple of days after that in the studio, just energetically, so to speak.
0: The sound of the track called The Deep Below clearly reflects their experience and emotions processing the event.

0: The lead voice on this track that sounds like an infinite violin is Robert Rich, playing the Hakan Continuum. It's something of an infinite keyboard, creating pure glissandos. It gives him a freedom of melodic improvisation that he also finds on lap steel guitar and his PVC flutes.
1: When I'm playing a melody, I think of it a little bit like an Indian raga in that it's a set of rules, it's a set of ways of moving around notes that reference each other and play forwardly moving and allow a lot of improvisation and allow a story to be told that doesn't end up in the same place that it starts.

0: While he's known for playing synthesizers, Michael Stern started out as a rocker, playing electric guitar in bar bands. He still has his electric, but he just doesn't play it the same way.
1: I'm kind of approaching it as a textural instrument, and that's why I have a lot of effects boxes, and they kind of are arranged in a way that I can constantly experiment. It's like the mad scientist's guitar laboratory. Hook things up, sometimes hook them up backwards, you know, in an effort to come up with new textural or atmospheric types of sounds. And that's been my process now for a couple of years, and it's really fun.
0: He morphs his instrument beyond recognition, but it does come up as a regular electric guitar on some tracks like Your Own.

0: of Breath and Ways is a testimony to how far Michael Stearns and Robert Rich have come in their decades-long careers. Back in the 1980s, they were both considered part of a California music scene of new age, space, and electronic music, along with Steve Roach, Kevin Verhaeghe, Richard Bermer, Yassos, Constance Denby, and Stephen Halpern. It was a perception, generally held by those who are not on the West Coast, that there was a California sound. They're still conflicted by that.
1: They sensed something very different happening, and they considered it sunny California, you know, and that's not how we felt it at all. I think the difference for us is that we were expressing a much more physical, life-affirming, organic language with the synthesizers, whereas the Germans and the scene that came out of the 70s were much more technologically inclined, and there was a coldness that I think comes a lot from post-World War II trauma. We didn't have that darkness. We came to our music with a life-affirming sense of humanity and a desire to move things forward towards a lighter and a more human language, I think.
2: In other words, sunny California.
1: But you hear my music and you know that it's not all sunny.
0: That may be, and a lot of the music on Reunion of Breath and Waves certainly has some dark turns. Robbie Rich and Michael Stearns have made an enduring extension of their already expansive sound. I will have a link to Michael Stearns and Robert Rich's album, Reunion of Breath and Waves. That will be in the posting for today's show, and you'll find that at echoes.org. It's also where you can locate a playlist for today's show. Once again, that's echoes, echoes.org. Right now, from Reunion of Breath and Waves, this is Opening Sky.

Chad Lawson, Sacred Memory, from his album Awakening the Stillness Within. And that came out of Michael Stearns and Robbie Rich from their album Reunion of Breath and Waves. We had a nice interview with Michael and Robert in this half hour of Echoes today. Hard to believe I have known these guys. It's going all the way back to 1982. I'm John DiLiberto. If you want to get in touch with us, go to our website at echoes.org. Stay with me, more music ahead, because you're hearing Echoes on PRX.

John DiLiberto, and you're hearing echoes from PRX. Ahead in this hour, have music by Kenobi and a great track by Earth Eater from her album Heavenly Body. If I'm the bottle, then you're the message. It's all about the birth of her first child. I've also got new music by Michael Whalen, the third in his trilogy of electronic albums, inspired by the sounds of 1970s electronic music out of Europe. But he takes it to a different

Michael Whalen from his album Standing Near Infinity. All the music is infinite in this hour of Echoes. From their album Paradises, here's Ladytron and In Blood.

You're hearing echoes from PRX, and I'm John DiLiberto. Coming up, I've got music by Beth Orton from her album The Ground Above. We're also going to hear some Boards of Canada. But let's start with David Helpling and Scott Rich. You can hear these two interviewed in the Echoes podcast right now. From their album Through the Thought Horizon, this is Shadows, Stars, and Dreams.

Krishna, Hare Hare.

Boards of Canada with Naraka from their album Inferno, and that came out of Ludovico Einaudi from the Summer Portraits live recording. We heard the live version of Experience, really great track, originally appeared on the album In a Time Lapse. Beth Orton ahead of that with Celestial Light, a very trippy piece from her off the album The Ground Above, and up at the top, David Helpling and Scott Rich from Through the Thought Horizon. Stay with me, more music ahead, including Earth Eater and Liminal Drifter, as Echoes continues from PRX. 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You're hearing Echoes from PRX.

You're hearing echoes from PRX, and I'm John DiLibretto. Coming up, Kenobi is going to ask you to open your mind, but let's start with Thomas Lemma from a really nice EP called Dreamscapes 2. This is Among the Stars We Fade.

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So may life reveal its joyous secret, opening our minds to this truthful and all-embracing oneness.

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Unwed Sailor with West Coast Prism from their Echoes July 26 CD of the month, High Remembrance. That came out of Earth Eater with Practical Amnesia, and it's all about forgetting the pain of the birth of her first child. It's from her album Heavenly Body. If I'm the bottle, you're the message. Kenobi in there with the title track to Open Your Mind, and Thomas Lemmer up at the top. Coming up, I've got Liminal Drifter. If you think you missed something I played on Echoes today, you can locate it in the playlist for today's show, and that is at echoes.org. That's echoes, echoes.org, O-R-G. Is Michael Whalen from his album Standing Near Infinity.

0: Liminal Drifter with Aquatic Whisper from the album Cowboy Pilgrim, and that came out of Micah Whalen, Soft Geometry, from his latest release, Standing Near Infinity. I'm John DiLiberto. Thank you for being with me in the second hour of Echoes today. 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Jeff Town is the producer of Echoes. 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
0: Inspired by her pregnancy and birth of her first child, Earth Eater's album, Heavenly Body, If I'm the Bottle, You're the Message, is a meditation of gothic dimensions. I'm John DiLiberto. It's in the Heavenly Dimensions of Echoes from PRX.

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1: For South Haven and our northern counties, mid-70s and light wind and few clouds for the overnight hours. Get ready for more heat and humidity on Monday with high pressure staying in place, mid-90s on the high, and the heat index about 105. Greenwood and central counties, mid-70s and a few clouds for the overnight hours. We have an extreme heat warning in effect again on Monday. Sunny and upper 90s on the air temperature. The heat index, about 110. Natchez and the southern and coastal areas, about 80 overnight and clear. Mid-90s and sunny on Monday. Heat index, 110. I'm meteorologist Steve Hamilton. 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
3: You might think of a forest as a purely land-based phenomenon, but along much of the world's coastlines, if you dip beneath the ocean waves, you'll find forests of a different sort. Composed of countless waving fronds of seaweed, kelp forests offer food and shelter for a wide variety of animal species, protect our coast from erosion, and even benefit our economy. But to do all that, they need balance. I'm Jennifer Bernstein, CEO and the William C. Steer Senior President at the New York Botanical Garden, and this is Plant People. Today, I'm joined by Dr. April Ridlon, Director of Science at the Monterey Bay Aquarium, and we're diving into the vast importance of kelp forests to our oceans, the way humans have thrown off the balance that keeps them thriving, and what's being done to protect them for the future. April, welcome to Plant People.
4: Thank you for having me.
3: I'm so excited to have this conversation today. And to start us out, let's clarify up front one very important thing. This is Plant People, but kelp is not actually a plant. So what is kelp and why is it not considered a plant?
4: That's right. So kelp is a species of algae, and kelp is not a true plant because it doesn't have roots or stems or leaves or flowers. It is a little bit tricky because if you look at kelp, they look to have many of the same elements that plants do, and they actually do photosynthesis. So they make their food the same way plants do too. So they have, instead of roots, they've got a stipe, which is flexible and can bend in the waves. Instead of roots, they've got a holdfast, which is just this massive tangle of that stipe material that holds them onto the surface of the floor of the ocean, usually rocks or rocky surface. And then they do have blades that look very much like leaves. And each one of those leaves, in the case of giant kelp, has a nematocyst, which is like a gas-filled bladder that helps them come up towards the surface of the ocean so that they can capture light and do photosynthesis. So even though they're not a plant, they have very similar structures to all of the structures that we recognize as a terrestrial plant.

0: all of the structures that we recognize as a terrestrial plant.
1: Okay, so looks like plants, acts like plants, not plants, but plant adjacent. We'll take it. I want to back up and start with you for a moment. Can you tell us about your work at the Monterey Bay Aquarium and how did you get into your career in ocean conservation?
0: Yeah, so as director of science here, I oversee several of our research programs. The one that people are immediately most familiar with maybe is our Southern Sea Otter Species Recovery Program. So we do research on wild and rehabilitated otters. And we actually rehabilitate otters and put them back in the wild. Equally important, and actually the subject of my favorite exhibit at the aquarium, is the kelp forest that is right off our shores. And so another part of my job here at the aquarium is overseeing our coastal ecosystems research, which is research into kelp forests and what makes them resilient and persistent and what might drive their loss or recovery, and estuarine systems. So like estuaries, sloughs, salt marshes. These are both really important coastal habitats, and we do research in both of these places.
1: That's amazing. Well, I want to come and check it all out in person. How did you get into this line of work?
0: I always loved the ocean since I was a little girl. And I think of all the answers I could give you to that question, the truth is I figured out that being in conservation and being a marine ecologist meant that I got to play outside as an adult and I got to protect the places that I love most.
1: It's wonderful when you can have a career where you have that kind of meaning. I feel that same way about my role here at the garden. So if someone has seen kelp only, you know, seaweed washed up on the beach, what would surprise them about kelp forests underwater? What are they really like when they're alive and thriving?
0: Yeah, I think one thing that is surprising to realize about kelp forests is that they support so much biodiversity. So if you go for a walk in the redwood forest, I think it's obvious that there are a plethora of plants and animals that are living under that canopy. But what you might not realize is that underneath the water, there is truly a forest, just like the forest that we have here on land, that is supporting fish and invertebrates and hundreds of other species of algae. And so there's a really diverse community living underneath the water that is dependent on these kelp and that the kelp is actually making a home for.
1: Do you find kelp forests at the coastline or do they grow further in?
0: They typically speaking follow the coast, although some kelp can grow quite deep. The real magic for the kelp is being able to have access to sunlight. And that depends on how clear the water is and how close they can get to the sun. So there's kelp all over the globe and they mostly are in coastal areas.
1: Okay. Is there a sort of center of diversity of kelp or are they very distributed around the world?
0: I mean, the short answer is like kelp, at least giant kelp and bull kelp, they really prefer cold water. So they're going to be most abundant where there is cold, nutrient-rich water because they don't have roots, they're literally sucking the nutrients from the water around them.
1: I see. That's interesting. It's interesting because you hear kelp compared to rainforests, and I don't think of cold water when I think of rainforests. Why do people make that comparison?
0: I think it's the biodiversity. I mean, I think it's two things, right? We as human beings are able to see more of the terrestrial parts of Earth. It's a real privilege to be able to put a mask on your face and get in the water, and not many people are able to do that. It's one of the things I love about the kelp forest exhibit at the aquarium is that even if you don't dive or you haven't had the experience of going into a kelp forest yourself, you can stand at the bottom of that exhibit and watch the kelp swaying and see the leopard shark swimming by and the Garibaldi and the sheephead. And you can really get the same sense of wonder and peace that I have felt while diving in a kelp forest. One of the coolest things about kelp forests is that once you're under the water, you can see really clearly the different layers of life. There are invertebrates, kelp crabs, snails living almost at the surface of the water where they would have no business being if there weren't kelp there to support them, right? Usually they have to hang out at the bottom and be in pretty shallow places. Or you can see from the surface egrets and other shorebirds walking on the surface of kelp or using the kelp as a hunting ground and sort of waiting for

0: for fish and other unsuspecting creatures to come close to the surface and then diving them. So it's just really magical.
1: How deep are we talking about in a kelp forest? How deep do they go?
0: So under ideal conditions, giant kelp can grow up to 175 feet.
1: 175 feet?
0: Yeah, the statistic that's why people usually call them giant kelp. Exactly. They are actually the world's biggest algae. So, yeah, people say they can grow 2 feet a day. That's usually under ideal conditions. So here in Monterey Bay, we have seen them grow up to 12 inches a day. Right. But if you had the perfect conditions, the perfect temperature, nutrients, sunlight, et cetera, they can get up to 2 feet a day. So they're just incredibly fast growing.
1: It must be a major driver of blue carbon, too. They're sequestering carbon in these ecosystems, or is that an important part of their sort of ecosystem service or no?
0: Yeah, it's a good question and one that I think scientists are still working on, to be honest. So there's good evidence. Scientists have estimated how much carbon gets trapped in a kelp forest relative to like a terrestrial forest, right? And so those calculations are standing biomass calculations, which means in the stand of the kelp forest that you're in, how much carbon is being captured right here. And those publications have found this enormous amount of carbon being stored in kelp forests. One thing that gives me pause, though, is in thinking about sequestration. When we talk about carbon sequestration as it relates to climate effects, the carbon sequestration really means that we're taking the carbon out of the cycle for significantly long periods of time. It's still a question that scientists are trying to answer, how much carbon is sequestered and for how long by kelp in coastal systems. Because unlike trees, when you have a stand of trees on land, unless they burn down, there is only a certain amount of cycling that's happening there. Kelp, they prefer really rough waters and turbulent waters, which means that the stipes break off pretty regularly.
1: A lot of exchange.
0: That's right. And they're actually broken down by bacteria, so they get eaten by things. When the kelp breaks down, the stipes break off, etc., that becomes drift kelp. And that drift kelp is a really important source of food for a lot of the herbivores that live in kelp forests. Bacteria also break them down further into detritus. But to me, all of that kelp is still sort of cycling in the system. So that's the only note of caution I would give, is like, there's a lot more turnover, I think, in kelp systems of carbon than there would be in a terrestrial forest. But I think it's good that we're recognizing this immense storage of carbon that the live kelp are providing.
1: So you talked about the biodiversity. Can you give us some other examples of the types of animals and life that depend on these kelp forests and how you think about that in terms of their importance to the environment writ large?
0: Yeah, it's a great question. So we've talked about kelp being what we would call a foundation species, which means that they're literally creating the habitat that other creatures are living in. They also do, to some degree, create conditions like environmental conditions around them, microclimates, like microcurrents. They slow the water down. They allow for sedimentation. So they create physical habitat for other things. And a lot of those other things that they're creating habitat for are juvenile species of fish that we eat and invertebrates that are really a critical part of the habitat around them. So, for example, we have quite a number of rockfish here in California that are important to our commercial fisheries, and at least a handful of them use kelp as nursery grounds. So if the kelp disappears, then those fish are also going to struggle to find a place to have their young growing up.
1: That's a great segue into just sort of what's happening with these kelp forests right now, especially along the California coast. What are the biggest threats that they're facing today?
0: Probably all of your listeners will know or remember the marine heat wave that was coined the blob. That was in 2013 or 14 here in California.
1: Yeah, that's a sticky name, the blob.
0: Right. At the time I was living in Santa Barbara, I was a graduate student, and we, the scientific community, at least I was definitely under the impression that this was sort of like an unprecedented event. We started seeing like weird tropical species where they shouldn't be. And it got a lot of press, this marine heat wave. And during that time, we also, and immediately after, we saw an unprecedented loss of kelp all over the West Coast of North America, especially here in California. We saw the estimates from our ecologists are about 50% of the kelp forests declined here in Central California. Up north in Northern California, it was closer to 90% of the bull kelp disappeared there. And so we had this massive die-off of these giant habitat-forming species. It would be like if we just went out and clear-cut a bunch of terrestrial forests. But of course, it was happening under the water. And so the visual impact of that wasn't as great as if you went to go hike in your favorite redwood stand or a piece of forest and it was just gone because of this climate event, right? Unfortunately, since that major heat wave, we're starting to see these marine heat waves come more frequently and sort of becoming the norm. So in the last handful of years, we've had marine heat waves of some magnitude every single year, and they just keep seeming to break records in terms of how hot the waters are and for how long. And unfortunately, right now we're experiencing another marine heat wave, and I am sort of holding my breath for what is to come because we're also going to be in an El Nino year. So that already means that we may experience not as much upwelling right off our coast. And again, like the kelp really relies on that upwelling to bring cold, nutrient-rich water. And when that those temperatures increase and the nutrients drop, the kelp suffers. So I think kelp forests are a very clear example of what can happen when we change our climate and with warming waters. And we do have some bright spots. As I said, like our scientists have estimated only around a 50% loss of kelp forests in this place, whereas in other places, there was a wider spread loss. And of course, there's going to be many different reasons for that. But one of the things that is correlated to that persistence of kelp forests through time is having a healthy predator population in place when the marine heat wave hits. So the more intact your ecosystems are, the better they are going to be able to resist those events and recover from them. We're already seeing recovery here in Monterey Bay too, and that's natural recovery. There are lots of people working on restoring kelp actively, but here we're seeing kelp recover without human intervention. So that is a bright spot.
1: So it makes sense to me that the healthier the ecosystem sort of pre a challenging event, the better able the ecosystem is to recover. But what is it about the presence of predators that assists in that?
0: So I mentioned before that there are herbivores that like to munch on kelp. And one of those is the sea urchin. Sea urchins mostly feed on drift kelp. So those pieces of kelp that break off over time and float down to the bottom get eaten by urchins. Purple and red sea urchins, when held in check, are a really important part of the kelp forest, and they're doing a really important function. So even in places where otters have been absent for a long time, there are other predators that can help keep these populations in check. Down south, we have sheephead wrasse, and we have lobster who are doing that job. All over the coast, we have different species of sea star, including Pycnopodia, the sunflower star. And so, you know, but all of these predators are experiencing warming ocean and multiple human stressors at the same time. And so as we lose one predator after another, the balance is lost in the kelp forest.
1: Okay, so in that context, we've got these threats to the kelp forest, which it sounds like the warming oceans are a major factor. I'm sure that there are other concerns around development and fisheries, but you also hear people talking about kelp as a sustainable food source, farming, even climate solutions. What makes kelp an exciting option in the sort of solution set?
0: Yeah, there is a lot of talk about kelp farming and that being a sustainable solution. I think more of the world is now aware that aquaculture is part of a solution for sustainable life on Earth, that we need to be looking for sustainable ways to do that. And kelp is a could be a big part of that. I think also that kelp is, as I said before, sort of a sentinel species for what climate change can enact in the oceans and in our systems. And because the loss of kelp was so dramatic, I would say even 5 years ago, I ran into fewer people who would know what a kelp forest is, even here on the coast, because of the things we talked about, being able to get access to the ocean, essentially. But you're right that both bull kelp and giant kelp can be used in all kinds of commercial products, as well as eaten themselves. And so using kelp in those ways is one way that we can make sure that we're using kelp sustainably and sort of managing the way that we use kelp.
1: So it's a sort of conservation by use strategy. Encourage the sustainable use of kelp in order to support conservation efforts or growing of. How would you grow a kelp forest? Can they be propagated?
0: That's a great question. Yeah, they can be propagated. In fact, one of the lines of research that I'm working on right now is trying to get experts in kelp forest ecology together to kind of match up the methods that might be used to regrow kelp forests to what has been driving the loss of kelp forests. So in every place, there are going to be different challenges to regrowing a forest that has been lost. And our approach at the aquarium is really to try to support natural recovery, to understand what drives that natural recovery we're seeing and try to support it. So predator reintroduction is like a writ large example of this. If you support the conservation or reintroduction of kelp forest predators, then you are going to be contributing to their resilience over time. If you want to regrow kelp in a place, I think the first step is to make sure that it needs to be regrown. And what I mean by that is, are there any spores from kelp getting to that place? Like, what is actually preventing the kelp from regrowing in that place? If it's true, like, I mean, some places on the north coast of California, there's so little kelp left that it's very likely that spores are not reaching those places anymore because the kelp has just disappeared. And so you can seed lines to grow kelp with their sporophyte once they actually settle and they make a little teeny tiny holdfast and they're starting to grow in a miniature version of themselves. You can seed them on lines. You can also do that with something called green gravel. So there are ways that we can encourage kelp to come into places where it isn't currently. And there are also the other approach is to try to move the barriers to regrowth. So with urchins, we talked about predators. Some people also will remove urchins or smash them in place to do the job of predators when natural predators are not present. So I think there are a lot of creative solutions that people have come up with for restoring kelp. And there's still work to be done to match those methods with what is going on in that particular kelp forest to make sure that we're not just putting a bunch of kelp out and they're getting eaten by a bunch of urchins because the urchins aren't in check, for example. Or we're bringing the urchins out of the water, but kelp doesn't seed in that place because there's no nearby population to seed it.
1: Yeah, ecological restoration is so complicated in a terrestrial environment. I can't imagine the added layer of complexity when you look at marine ecosystems, but it's encouraging to know that it can be this combination of sort of letting the reintroduction of predators or sort of natural systems do some of the work and maybe more proactive measures as well. As you look at the work that you're doing now at the Monterey Bay Aquarium, what are the things that you're the most excited about?
0: I love my job and I'm so excited to be doing this kelp forest research. This is going to sound very nerdy, but in the last 2 years, we did some research around looking at the transitions between kelp forests that are thriving and urchin barrens, those places that are like wall-to-wall urchin zombies, and the transition zones between them. What makes an urchin barren start to transition back to a kelp forest and what could make a kelp forest transition sort of downgrade into an urchin barren. And to answer those questions, we put divers in the water doing transects across those different habitats as they transitioned. And at the same time, our biologists who have decades of experience watching sea otters and knowing all about their foraging behavior went out and watched to see in those places whether there were otters there and what they were eating. And so we were kind of pairing both of those approaches under the water and above the water to try to answer questions about what might help accelerate recovery in the places where it's already started. So that's been really exciting. I'm hoping that we're going to have a paper coming out later this year about that. And this year, we just started looking at recruitment of kelp and urchins. So the other question we've been talking about is there a supply of kelp in the place where you don't see it anymore? And if so, why isn't it growing there? And part of that will have to do with the kelp itself. Of course, part of it will have to do with the urchins. And so our teams are now out collecting the tiny, tiny microscopic babies of kelp and urchins to try to answer that question. And so that, nerdy as it might be, we're taking microscope slides and putting them directly in the water so we can see really tiny forms of life. And brushes are collecting some of these organisms in their smallest forms. And to me, that's just as exciting as looking at the behavior of predators.
1: Yeah, yeah, that's incredible. We have a herbarium here. It's one of the largest herbariums in the world, and we have a collection of algae. And so when the herbarium staff will do maps, we have 8 million specimens in the herbarium. They'll map the collections from all over the world, and you'll get all of these little dots in the oceans, and people will think that it's a mistake, but it's not. Those are algae collections from places all over the world. Well, it's incredible work that you're doing. For our listeners, if you're not a diver, you're not doing this sort of research, what can the average person do to help protect kelp forests?
0: Well, it's a great question. I think all of the individual actions that we are now more familiar with than ever about reducing your carbon footprint, taking your bike when you can, reducing your energy consumption, all of those things help our planet. Our policy team works hard to try to advocate for kelp protections and moving funds and resources in the right direction so that scientists can continue to do the kind of research we're doing and to figure out how to bring kelp forests back where they actually do need human intervention and human help to do so. As we all know, that funding landscape has changed quite a bit very recently, and it's made it tough for especially my colleagues. I feel privileged to be at an institution that has a very long-term view, and we are able to be in the water to see marine heat waves coming, to explore solutions in the water for kelp. My colleagues at other institutions are not as privileged, and we've lost a lot of funding for science in this country in the last year. So that's tough, but we're happy that we can partner with a lot of people to make sure that that research is still going on. You asked me about individual connections, and this is not a solution, but just this weekend, my daughter and I were at the beach together, and she decided, unprompted, to make a kelp forest in her beach pail.
1: Oh.
0: Yeah. She, for herself, discovered that, you know, at first she was trying to take the blades and the nematocysts and like push them into the sand at the bottom of the bucket to make the kelp float up. And she had already filled it with water, and they kept popping up. And so it gave her the experience of like what those things are for, right? What those blades and what those nematocysts are doing. They're filled with gas to bring the blades up to the surface. So then she figured out if she poked holes in them, she could sink them down and make it look like a kelp forest and put her little diver character in there and pull the kelp forest. And it just reminded me of all the times that I walked on the beach as a kid and picked up different types of kelp and algae and played with it, put it in your hair, build sandcastles with it. And so I think that's another like deep connection that we as human beings have. So I think just anytime we can connect ourselves with the natural world, it can ground us and inspire us to protect the things that we love.
1: I could not agree more. That's a beautiful place to leave it. Thank you so much, April, for taking the time to be on Plant People.
0: Thank you so much.
1: The next time you see a patch of seaweed washed up on the beach, you might just think about the vast underwater biome it came from. To learn more about what you heard on this week's episode, check out our show notes at nybg.org.
2: Due process. What is it? Who gets it? I'm Robert Reich, and this is a short take from Inequality Media and KALW. There's been some misinformation about this fundamental right that's guaranteed by the U.S. Constitution.
3: Your Secretary of State says everyone who's here, citizens and non-citizens, deserve due process. Do you agree, Mr. President?
4: I don't know. I'm not a lawyer.
2: Well, I am a lawyer, and I've argued before the Supreme Court. The Fifth Amendment to the Constitution explicitly says no person shall be deprived of life, liberty, or property without due process of law. If you're an immigrant who has been detained by ICE, you are entitled to a notice of the charges against you. The government must also provide you with a charging document, often called a notice to appear, outlining the reasons for potential deportation. You have the right to present evidence before an immigration judge to show why you should not be deported. You might be seeking asylum, for example, or have a student visa or green card, and you have the right to appeal the decision to a higher court. You cannot simply be ripped off the streets and deported without a chance to defend yourself. That would be a clear violation of due process. Our country was founded on the idea that government cannot arbitrarily take away your rights and that everyone has a right to defend themselves. And that really means everyone. The word person in the Fifth Amendment makes no distinction between citizens and non-citizens. And the Supreme Court has reaffirmed this multiple times. Conservative and liberal justices have agreed. Due process is a fundamental constitutional protection to ensure that all of us can maintain our life, liberty, and our property, regardless of who we are or where we come from.
5: PRX Remix. Stories that remind you that the world is bigger than you think, but smaller than it feels.

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3: It's hard to do politically, but compared to, you know, giving women the vote or ending slavery, like, it's not, we've solved harder problems.
4: This is your host, Suki Wessling, and this is a mini Babbel. 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Cindy has spent a career at the EFF fighting for everyone's right to privacy and freedom of speech on the internet, and she's won. Her legal memoir, Privacy's Defender, details her role in arguing three seminal cases that set the stage for the internet we have today.
5: It's River to River from IPR News. I'm Ben Kiefer. There are a handful of lawyers in American history whose cases you and I benefit from every day without knowing their names. Cindy Cohen may be one of them. She grew up in central Iowa, moved to San Francisco, fell in with a crowd of early internet hackers, and ended up arguing, successfully, that computer code is protected speech under the First Amendment.
4: That's impressive, but it's not radical to say that as much as most of us value our privacy and freedom of speech, the open nature of the internet has come with its problems. Cindy is the first to admit that there is real harm being done, often anonymously, in the name of free speech. And this harm falls disproportionately on women and other vulnerable populations. Cindy argues that it's important to focus first on the necessity of internet privacy.
3: The reason I think privacy is important is because privacy is a way that people with less power can have a zone of protection from people who have more power. It's also the way that people organize to make change. Every public fight for social justice in the United States has needed to have a private space for it to grow. And, you know, in my lifetime, we've watched gay rights, for instance, go from something that really people had to talk about in private because it was not popular and people could, you know, literally be attacked for standing up for these things, to the place where, you know, hopefully we can keep it, but the United States Supreme Court has recognized gay marriage and gay people have rights that are much closer to what they deserve than they had when this started out.
4: Cindy Cohen points out that it's been the lack of privacy that has allowed states to curtail women's right to reproductive decision making.
3: The stories are horrific, right? There's a woman in Nebraska who is serving 2 years in prison for having a conversation over Facebook messages with her daughter to help her daughter get an abortion. If that communication had happened on a more private channel rather than Facebook Messenger without encryption, she might not be in jail today. I mean, these are literally, you know, this isn't like an abstract, I wish I had a little more privacy moments. This is actually about people's security and people's ability to live their lives.
4: She also argues that depending on the government to write workable privacy protections is not always the best approach.
3: Well, I mean, I actually think that they're willing to wade in some really unfortunate ways. There are people whispering in their ears on the other side about, you know, why us not having privacy is great. And we have to explain why us having privacy and control is better than a world in which the corporations have all this control. So, you know, I don't like that sometimes that takes Congress to a standstill. And it's definitely the case for comprehensive privacy legislation that by the time it gets in front of Congress, it's been watered down so much it's not even good. You know, the last thing that was proposed federally for a comprehensive privacy protection was worse than what we have in California right now. Just because they call it privacy doesn't mean that it's privacy. But we have to keep pushing because otherwise we're just surrendering to this surveillance state.
4: As a firm defender of the First Amendment right to free speech, Cindy says that when we allow government to curtail some speech, they often go after the speech that many of us feel should be protected.
3: People who are seeking reproductive assistants need access to information, and we're seeing increasing censorship of that information by the sources that people normally go to, whether that's social media or even private websites. EFF just did a big report about censorship of reproductive information, and we found that even though the terms of a lot of these companies would, on their surface, mean that this information is available and, of course, is First Amendment protected, people were having access problems.
4: She also argues that because different communities don't share the same values, one person's free speech is another person's idea of grooming.
3: What they're trying to do is to say age appropriate for anything that might be harmful to kids. And that's a much broader term. And it includes things where I don't think everybody agrees. You know, if you talk to conservative people, they don't think having access to LGBTQ content or trans content, they think that harms kids. So I think that the thing that we're fighting now with a lot of the age gating is this idea that some stuff is harmful to kids. And that's a much broader category. And it's why EFF is so concerned and think it's a really bad idea. Because if we don't have a shared agreement about what's harmful to kids, then you're just handing a censorship tool to people.
4: Cindy Cohen also points out that not only do corporations often follow the government's lead to censor what many might see as the wrong free speech, but we can't depend on everyone to have the same definition of inappropriate images.
3: We've spent years trying to help women who have breastfeeding forums continue to have their forums when they get flagged for nudity because somebody's taking a picture and saying, like, she's not latching. How does this work? Or I've got this, you know, rash or something. What does this look like? And they get flagged as pornography.
4: Cindy Cohen also argues that online abuse isn't a new thing. It's an extension of the problems that vulnerable people in our society face already.
3: We took an offline problem where women's protection and women's protection from abuse was not handled seriously by law enforcement and people in power. And we moved it over into the online world. And we're experiencing the same kind of situation in which people whose job it is to help protect us and keep us safe from abuse are rotten at it in the offline world, and they're rotten at it in the online world. Like, women have had to publish under pseudonyms for years, right? Because of things like that. So I think that you know, one of the problems is there's just not very much recourse offline or online to people being harassed. Your ability to come after an abuser and get them to stop is, the tools are not great, right? And they need to be better. Like, you need to be able to get a restraining order against someone for online behavior and have it stick. And again, the problem of restraining orders not working very well is not an online problem. It's a problem in general of the way our society is slanted against these kinds of, you know, in ways that protect this kind of abuse.
4: Cindy Cohen and the Electronic Frontier Foundation see the worst abuses happening on platforms owned by corporations and run for profit. These corporations have developed what she calls a surveillance business model, sacrificing the needs and desires of the platform's users in the pursuit of profit.
3: The other thing that we believe strongly in is having a multitude of places where you can speak and participate. So if one isn't serving you, you can go somewhere else without losing your whole community. Part of the reason why EFF is very supportive of some of the communities like Mastodon or Blue Sky or other kinds of communities that are not corporate controlled and have a surveillance business model is to let people be able to build communities that serve them rather than being, you know, stuck in these huge communities where there's a lot of abusers.
4: And to those who say we could fix the problem like they have in Australia by forcing people to register in order to take part in social media, not so fast, Cindy says. Anonymity is not the fundamental issue.
3: They have done scientific research about anonymity, and we have a gigantic example in front of us, which is Facebook, right? Which requires real names. People aren't nicer to each other this idea that anonymous speech allows people to be meaner to each other or to harass people more isn't actually borne out by the research.
4: Cindy Cohen and EFF are hopeful that they can convince governments to take online harassment seriously. Rather than curtailing people's right to free speech and privacy, get more serious about going after offenders in the real world.
3: Right now, we have people who harass with impunity. It's not actually all that hard to find most of them. I mean, the number of people who can legitimately handle being untraceable online if they're engaging in a campaign in harassment, it's very small. It's that they're not being caught. It's that nobody's trying to catch them. It's that the cops say, oh, there's a VPN. There's nothing I can do. Of course there is. When they're trying to go after drug dealers, they can go past a VPN, right? Like, so I just think it's a problem of will and enforcement and not a problem of the technology.
4: Cindy says we need to never lose sight of what we've gained from a free internet.
3: EFF does human rights work all around the world. The ability to sneak information out of a repressive government and using anonymity, VPNs, tools like Tor, it saves lives. We wouldn't know the things we know about the Taiwanese fight for freedom, Tibet. We work with a lot of Chinese democracy people. Now we've got people in Ukraine. We've got people in Gaza. We've got people, I mean, all over the world, Sudan, people all over the world who need to get information out of very scary places where there is official censorship. They need these tools and they rely on these tools. And if we decide that, you know, because cops aren't willing to investigate harassment, we're going to get rid of these tools, it's not the right move to remove anonymity from everybody because some people misuse it.
4: Cindy Cohen of the Electronic Frontier Foundation says that there is hard work ahead, but freedom is always worth fighting for.
3: You know, John Perry Barlow once told me, no one gives you your rights, you have to take them. And I think that that's a lot of my framing about it. We have a lot of work to do. But I do think that in some ways we've kind of metastasized a lot of the benefits that the internet gave us, and we're sometimes only focused on the problems. And it's not like the problems aren't there, but it's also not like the benefits aren't there. And what we need is all of these tools to work for us. And they can. If we can get rid of this surveillance business model, I think we can shrink a lot of things down to a better problem. That's not hard to do. I mean, it's hard to do politically, but compared to, you know, giving women the vote or ending slavery, like it's not, we've solved harder problems.
4: Thanks to Cindy Cohen, retiring executive director of the Electronic Frontier Foundation, for sharing her perspective. 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
3: This is Bird Note. Ornithologist and poet J. Drew Lanham often writes about his experience as a black man in the outdoors, both the joy of being in nature and the racism he faces in the field. Sometimes that's led him to bird in places that others might overlook. And one time, looking for sparrows inspired a poem celebrating these little brown birds.
4: Sparrow envy. Were I the sparrow, brown-backed, skittish, and small, I would find haven in thorniest thickets, search far and wide for fields lain fallow, treasure the unkempt, worship the unmown, covet the weed-strewn row. I would slink between sedges, chip unseen from brambles, skulk deep within hedges and desire the ditches grown wild. I would find great joy in the mist-sodden morning, sing humble pleas from the highest weeds, and plead for the gray days to stay.
3: 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I'm Mark Bramhill.
5: When I get to the SFO airport, I had hash in my bag. I think I didn't get nervous until they asked me,
6: "We need to run your bag through X-ray again."
5: I was a drug smuggler for love. I was a drug smuggler for my mom. My name is Julie.
7: I think I started getting those just say no messages probably in junior high. Like, we would never take drugs. It was so bad.
5: My father passed away of a sudden heart attack when I was 10. So it was just the three of us growing up in the house in the hills of El Cerrito. And my mom grew the most beautiful flowers on the block. Many years later, I lived at home and my mom went on business trips a lot. And I came home one day and there was this really strange smell coming from the TV room. And it smelled like a family of skunks had moved into the closet. She had bought in Amsterdam, a little tiny grow house, and you could like grow one little plant. And it stank so bad. I was like, I'm never going in the TV room again. I was really pissed off. And I was like, I can't believe this. And then she went on a business trip, and that's when she asked me to get involved. She said, "Will you water my plants?" And I told my mom, "I'm not going to water your plants. I'm not going to enable you in watering your plants." I was just disgusted with her. It really caused more of a rift between me and my mom. She wasn't being the mom I wanted her to be. She was doing her own thing and being her own person. She wanted to grow her pot and experiment and smoke it. And I made haste to move out. I moved to San Francisco and I didn't talk to my mom that much. That was okay for a couple of years. And then my mom called me up and told me that she was having trouble buttoning her button. And so I said to my mom, "I hope it's not Lou Gehrig's disease." Ha ha ha. And it was Lou Gehrig's disease. Imagine your body
7: becoming paralyzed while your mind is still completely lucid to worry about everything. And that was the first sign of it, was her motor control in her fingers was starting to go. After she got diagnosed, I took the opportunity to start paying attention to her in our relationship. And, oh my God, you're dying. We gotta do everything we can to deal with this. We're in the kitchen. She's still all there mentally. And she asked me to use her frequent flyer miles and go to Amsterdam. And maybe while I was there, I could bring back some hash. And I'll tell you, she says, my foolproof method. I knew that she was not long for this world, and it was like, yeah. Jules, you gotta do this. So I went there. This is after September 11th, 2001. It's probably that winter. She had told me which kind she wanted and where to get it. And I went to all the different coffee shops and I bought all these different kinds of pressed hash. You take this Clairol Herbal Essences conditioner, which comes in an opaque pink bottle, and pour the conditioner into a container. And I get the condoms, start stuffing the baggies of hash into the condoms and knotting up the condoms and then poking them into the empty conditioner bottle until it's all in there, and then pour the pink stuff back on top of these little plastic bags and seal it all up. And then I put it in my checked luggage, and that's the foolproof method. When I get to the SFO airport, my bag didn't come out. And I went looking for it, and they said they had it, and they were going to x-ray it. And they take me off to the side. And that's when I think, oh, my God, what if they catch me? And so I said to the airport baggage handlers, do you want me to open it? No. And they put the bag on the belt. They'd never noticed any bag is full of hash in a shampoo bottle, I'll tell you that. And I got my bag off the conveyor belt and drove straight to my house. And then I pulled out the bottle, and the plastic bags of hash inside were perfect. I come home to El Cerrito, to our little ranch house, and I go in the door, and my mom is there, and she's got her eyebrows raised. And she's happy, and she's so excited, and I'm happy for her. And it's a sweet moment. It's just really sweet. Cut to about a few months later. One Monday, I came over. And as usual, when I come home to my mom's house, I start rummaging around in the fridge for something to eat. And I start making myself some scrambled eggs. And I'm talking to her. I'm sitting on the easy chair, and she's sitting on the couch, and we're having a conversation. And as we start talking more and more, I start really connecting with her. All of a sudden, I was like a daughter again. And then I felt my head kind of felt a little lightheaded, kind of felt a little dizzy, and my cheeks felt like kind of warm. And I asked Mom, you know, Mom, when I first came in, it smelled like weed in here. She said she melts the hash in butter. She cooks it in a pan. And then she cooks something in with the hash and she eats it. And I said, kind of like my eggs? Was that the pan you used for your hash? And she said, yes. In a way, I could talk to her more intimately when she was stoned than when she was sober, because she was so clammed up and reticent and worried about what people would think of her when she was sober. And then when I realized that we had connected so awesomely well when she was
5: stoned from her hash butter, and I had my scrambled eggs and hash butter. I was just like, you know, this is totally fine. This is totally fine. My mom passed away in 2002. It wasn't until I moved to Oakland when I started experimenting more with legal pot. This year, I have probably about 20 cannabis plants in my backyard. It's like the most sophisticated floral perfume mixed with Pop Rocks or Starburst candy. It's definitely a way for me to keep the memory and the honor of my mother alive in me. When I grew the first year, I often talked to her. Things like, man, I wish you were here to tell me what to do about this mildew. And I think she would be so proud of me and so impressed by my garden now.

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1: That's what I wanted to know, if you were headed over there or not, because I never heard back from you. So, squad, put us on that Parker for a minute or two and clear us from the search. Handle it.
0: Okay.

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2: For South Haven and our northern counties, mid-70s and light wind and few clouds for the overnight hours. Get ready for more heat and humidity on Monday with high pressure staying in place, mid-90s on the high, and the heat index about 105. Greenwood and central counties, mid-70s and a few clouds for the overnight hours. We have an extreme heat warning in effect again on Monday. Sunny and upper 90s on the air temperature. The heat index about 110. Natchez and the southern and coastal areas about 80 overnight and clear. Mid-90s and sunny on Monday. Heat index 110. I'm meteorologist Steve Hamilton. 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

PRX Remix, we're constantly trying to find stories that invoke the sense of joy you get from discovering something new. 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

0: If you've spent any time on the botanical side of Instagram in the last few years, you likely spotted NYBG staff waist deep in a pool of water, stacking weights, sandbags, and other objects onto lily pads the size of a tire. The Water Lily Weigh Off, which marked its third annual event in 2025, has grown into an international phenomenon, with botanical gardens, museums, and zoos the world over facing off to see whose giant water lilies can hold the most weight before sinking. I'm Jennifer Bernstein, CEO and the William C. Steer Senior President at the New York Botanical Garden. And today I'm joined by the originator of the Water Lily Weigh Off and one of its fiercest competitors, Vanessa Callahan of Denver Botanic Gardens, and Bree Langley of Royal Botanic Gardens Kew, who are here to talk about all things water lilies, from their unique plant structure, which allows them to hold well over 100 pounds in some cases, to the gargantuan size that South American species like Victoria Amazonica can reach. Vanessa, Bree, welcome. Thank you so much for joining us.
1: Hello. Hi.
0: I'm thrilled that you're here to talk about all things water lilies. Vanessa, we're going to start with you since this idea originated with you in the Denver Botanic Gardens. How did the Water Lily Weigh Off begin? What sparked the idea?
1: When I started making videos for the internet, I had no idea what I was doing and I needed new ideas constantly. So I was always trying to source ideas, and a volunteer suggested I do it. So I reached out to our horticulture team and our aquatics horticulturalist. So I was like, well, am I allowed to do it knowing that I might sink or damage your leaf? And she said, yeah, well, let's wait till the end of the season and when we're about to pull them. So it doesn't matter. And it was really surprising. I started taking bets internally, and it was surprising how much weight it held in October. So a few years later, we were looking for ideas again. I was like, hey, that was a good one. So I was like, let's get other gardens that always are going to have bigger water lilies involved. See who you can reach out to try and participate with us.
0: Well, it has certainly grown from there. It has become a global

0: Then there was a lot of also unofficial entries, which we welcome.
1: Well, it's definitely grown and it's gotten a lot of attention, which I think from my perspective, anything that's bringing attention to the wonderful work of horticulturists at botanical gardens is great. What do you think has sparked that attention? What do you think has generated such interest from the public?
0: It's a couple of aspects. People come to the gardens and say, oh, I saw that leaf. First of all, I've never seen the underside of that leaf. And it is a really striking difference between the upper side and the underside. So it's a little glimpse behind the scenes that you don't normally see. And it's pretty gnarly and cool to look at. So I think that helps. The plant itself has a few hidden secrets and it's huge. And then the creativity and competition of all of these gardens participating and really leaning in to social media and having fun and showing off their personality in creative, fun, and playful ways, I think has really led to the enormous boom we saw this past year in 2025.
1: Yes. Well, and we try to get in on the mix, of course. And I have to do a shout out for our wonderful horticulture team here at NYBG, Mark Hachadorian, Zach Leibovich. There's a whole group of people that grow the water lilies throughout the season and then apply a lot of creativity alongside their colleagues in the marketing team to putting together videos that will attract public attention. So I know from our vantage that there's a lot of creativity that goes into that. And I think it's part of the story. Let's talk a little bit about the plants themselves. And I'd like to hear from both of you, and maybe starting with you, Bree. Can you talk a little bit about the way that they behave in their native ecosystems?
2: The way that we tend to grow them in botanic gardens as annuals from seed tends to be how they would grow in the wild. A lot of the time they would be annuals, even though they can live for, I think it's been documented, up to 7 years, tubers. Most of the time they'll be growing as annuals simply because of fluctuations within the riverbed and their environment. So they've got to change and grow really quickly and make use of that.
1: So these plants grow in the Amazon, throughout South America, in lakes and rivers. So let's talk about some of the adaptations that they've developed based on where they're from that are unique.
0: Yeah, they've got these big gnarly spines. That's the first thing to know if you're going to handle them. They can be a little dangerous. Those spines will go through anything, gloves, jeans. They're incredibly strong. And because they're growing on the surface, they can just grow right over other plants and rip them to shreds underneath them. So it's really hard to for a plant to try and compete with that kind of plant. Plants aren't usually used to like direct physical violence from other plants in that way. And then, of course, the network of veins that really helps them stay afloat is incredibly impressive.
1: So Bree, Vanessa mentioned the structure of these plants. Can you talk a little bit about that structure?
2: Well, the leaves themselves, the leaves are the most interesting when it comes to their structure. So when they first erupt from this kind of like growth center, which kind of looks a little bit like a beige cabbage underground, and it comes out as what I would term as a green hedgehog. Basically, it's like a fist-shaped green spiky blob, and it whirls around like a medieval mace, like a weapon, and it clears the surface of all of the plants, and then it slowly expands out. I did a very, very minimal study this year, and it tended to take between like 10 days and maybe 24 days max to reach its full size. And a full-size lily, you'd probably be, for us, we'd be expecting to see them in June. And what's really striking about these leaves is that they are completely flat. The surface of the leaves looks almost like a kind of crocodile skin. And it is peppered with tiny, tiny little holes, which allow any excess water to dissipate through. So they never get swamped. And the structure of the leaf itself is in multiple different layers, which is now being used for bioengineering as a form of water filtration, so that every single layer has its own individual design and function. And then underneath, it's supported by loads of veins, which kind of all crisscross together in triangles. And this arrangement of veins.

0: which are hollow. They hold a lot of air in there. This has been used for centuries now to influence architecture, first with glass houses, actually, and now with bridges, with magnificent designs for atriums out of glass, the way that it supports itself so well, and is now actually being used for things like potentially solar panels in the sea, so that they're so strong that they can withstand the waves. They're really, really quite remarkable.
1: Yes, there's a lot we can learn. And there were two things that came out of what you were just saying that I really love to hear. The first is that there were no water lilies harmed in the making of the water lily way off competition.
0: To the extent
1: we have people concerned that we're hurting these plants, we're not. And it's an early example of biophilic design. Going back, as you say, centuries, these plants have inspired architects and other thinkers about how to design, taking cues from nature, and it's great to see that that continues. Let's talk a little bit about how they are cultivated in temperate places like where we are. So, Vanessa, could you talk a little bit about the cultivation in Denver?
2: Yeah, so we get fresh seeds every year from Longwood Gardens. Shout out to the real masters there at Longwood. We keep them in a fridge for a few months over the winter. So that fridge is kept in like the lower 60s so that they won't start to germinate, but it's also not too cold for them because they are tropical plants. Maybe around February, we can move them into our pretty small greenhouse ponds so they can germinate and start growing. But they are pretty limited at Denver Botanic Gardens in how big they can get indoors. So we're growing more than we need so that we can pick the best and not everyone's going to grow the strongest. And around mid to late June, but it's super weather dependent. And in Denver, our weather can fluctuate a lot day by day, week by week. So we try and do our best to avoid hail and any crazy temperature swings. But we need water temps to be quite warm, like mid 60s and up before we can move them outside. So it's usually later June when we actually can put them on display.
1: Yeah, it's a funny irony as the originator of the contest that you're in Denver, where it's, I think, particularly hard to do this. Yeah, and maybe not surprising that the winner of our 2025 competition was Bock Tower Gardens in Florida, which may have something of an advantage, but they won fair and square. No, I don't want to diminish their win in any way. Bree, could you talk a little bit about Q's approach to growing the Victoria species, which I think is distinctive and has done a lot to shape the public affection for your beautiful water lily house, which I know is now under renovation?
0: Yeah, we do things a little bit differently, I think, because all of our ponds are under glass, so we're not so restricted by the weather. But the main thing for us is light, actually, that restricts the growth. So we will produce seed every year. We'll store the seed at 16 degrees centigrade. Apparently, it keeps it for the longest. And we will sow that seed kind of around about February time in our nursery. And the plants will be ready to put into, for example, the water lily pond. So we have two ponds that we display the giant water lilies in. We've got the water lily house, and then we've also got the Princess of Wales Conservatory, which actually has two ponds itself. And so, for example, the pot size of the Victoria when it arrives will be roughly like 2 liters, maybe 3 liters max. And we put it straight into this giant pot, which is bigger than me. Water, we try to keep it at 25 degrees. It does change and fluctuate quite a lot. The water lily house is incredibly hot. So we would be planting around about end of March, beginning of April. So we'll have mature sized plants in June, July, and then the plant will keep on going really until the start of November. So we empty the pond start of November. By then, the leaves will have shrunk to about almost like about a foot diameter. So really, really quite small. You can tell the main difference is the light availability. We don't have any additional light, and that really does play a part.
1: Yes. So light, temperature, everything is factoring in. Brie, I gather that Victoria boliviana can grow even larger than Victoria amazonica. Could you tell us a little bit about Q's role in introducing it into cultivation?
0: Yeah, of course. So we've described the species just recently, and that was a collaborative effort between horticulturalists, scientists, and botanical artists. So it seems really silly now, but for many, many, many years, we've been growing Victoria amazonica, and there have been some years where the plant just didn't seem quite like the one that came before. Maybe it was a little bit bigger, or maybe it was a little bit more difficult, and it turns out that it was actually a different species. So Carlos Magdanello, who is our water lily expert here at Kew, he visited Bolivia and he saw a stand of what is now Victoria boliviana, as described, and he noticed that they were just so different to the other two species that we know and love, so Victoria cruziana and Victoria amazonica. And working with our partners in Bolivia, managed to acquire seed and then grow these plants for multiple years. And by comparing notes from scientists, analyzing DNA structures, and then also botanical artists. So Lucy Smith played an integral role in this because there are so many tiny little details that it was only by her eye that people started noticing. For example, that the spine coverage on the flower buds and certain number of spines, these all play a part in the description of the species. And we still need a botanical artist to produce the artworks in order to describe a species, which seems in some ways so archaic to our way of thinking now, but it's so incredibly important. And I've actually been lucky enough to be growing this species for a little while now. I will say it is more tricky. It throws a tantrum whenever you try to change anything, but it's an amazing discovery. And it really highlights the need for more conservation work. You know, we can say that we know everything about this group of water lilies, but actually, there are probably more species left to describe. Victoria boliviana is already being categorized as between vulnerable and endangered in the IUCN red listing. It's only got 5 known populations. Victoria amazonica, on the other hand, it seems to be a kind of least concern. Everybody knows about it. Everybody's got it. So it's really up to us now to look for those other species and describe them before time runs out.
1: Yeah, that's a really great segue, because I think it's important to talk about how this kind of very fun international cooperative effort can raise awareness. So Vanessa, could you talk a little bit about how an effort like this can move from spectacle to stewardship and what it is we would like people who are viewing or coming to botanical gardens to visit, to learn and maybe do?
2: Yeah, absolutely. Denver Botanic Gardens, our mission statement is to connect people with plants. And it seems really simple, but is very layered and nuanced. But generally, people, I find, learned about plants in 3rd or 4th grade and then never again. And we have this sort of sense that we call plant awareness disparity or plant blindness, where people see and interact with plants in various ways every single day of their lives, but they feel really disconnected from them. So I really like to try and make plants accessible to any and everyone, even if you know nothing about plants, because public gardens, these public institutions, we do so much work. We are growing food. We are protecting endangered species. We are looking for more global or ecosystem conservation work and doing a lot of science and like on top of and layered within our beautiful displays. So I think Instagram, TikTok are really great ways to show huge amount of people that public gardens are a space for them. They can learn something and plants are important no matter where they're coming at. So we can see, Oh my God, I've never seen a plant hold 183 pounds. I never would have imagined that's possible. Every plant has some crazy, unique story that it can tell. And we interact with those plants all the time, even if we don't realize it. And we do want to encourage people to think a little bit more about the plants in their daily lives and then hopefully try and convert that into energy towards thinking about plants, protecting plants, and how our world and us depend on plants to live.
1: Yeah, absolutely. And I think that these kinds of tools with the public can really be an entry point for learning a lot more about the very layered work that happens at botanical gardens.
2: Yeah.
1: All three of our institutions are doing scientific work, of course. We're doing educational work within our communities and beyond. We are caring for our living collections, all of which include plants that are threatened.
2: There's a lot of stories to tell. And so one big flashy one is a great way to get people to watch more stories while they're sitting there on Instagram or TikTok, which is pretty easy to do. And then also to visit their gardens. We had people commenting on various water lily posts that they had never visited their local public garden, but now they were going to go see if they had a water lily and what kind of plants they had.
1: Yeah. Yeah, it's also good for your algorithm because plant Instagram is the best Instagram. I think we can all agree. So let's go back to the plants themselves for just a minute. And I said earlier that no water lilies are harmed. I do want to talk about what can cause pad failure, tears, edge overtopping, collapse. And what do you all take from that? What can we learn from a horticultural perspective? Do either of you want to jump in on that?
0: I don't know about you, Vanessa, but I suppose the main pest for us for Victoria is aphid. I think that has long been the case. And they're really difficult to deal with when it comes to being on water because, of course, you can't spray anything. A lot of biocontrols don't particularly like being on water. So it is really, really tricky. We tend to use newspapers and put newspapers on top and soak the newspapers and kind of use that as a suffocant almost, and then just gather up all the newspapers. It takes a long time. It takes about 2 hours to put all the newspapers down, and then they need at least an hour and a half to work. So yeah, it's a bit of an investment.
1: But these are well cared for plants.
0: Yeah. Oh my goodness. But when it comes to leaves that are torn, that are not looking great, that's natural. That is something that we kind of explain to visitors. I think if anything, it helps to kind of break through this idea that it's a fake plant. Sometimes when people visit, they're like, oh, it's plastic, because it does look plastic. It looks too perfect. It looks like something out of Little Shop of Horrors. It looks huge. It looks ridiculous. And then you tell people that every single leaf is all from one plant. And they're like, no, don't believe it. I don't understand. So the fact that some leaves would actually be decaying, falling away, that really, really helps us. And then we'll leave it for quite a long time, probably until there's like 20 to 30% green on there. And then we'll be able to chop it away. If we do have to remove any leaves because, for example, they've outcompeted the surrounding plants and we actually need to move them in order to preserve the other plants that we've got there because they're equally important, we might take it outside and lay it upside down so that our visitors can see the veining and the colours and also the hairs. If you've got a Victoria Crusiana, you'll know that it's really hairy underneath. So yeah, to be honest, it's never something that I've thought of really. If they get damaged, it's fine. And it's part of the course, really, especially if you're training students to look after water lilies. Of course, there's going to be some damage. Of course, sometimes a leaf will be cut by accident. You just kind of got to go with it. And the plant will be able to deal with it no matter what.
1: Yeah, it makes them more approachable, I think, in a way.
0: Oh, yeah.
1: Yeah. Vanessa, could you talk a little bit about how the water lilies manipulate heat and scent to choreograph pollinators? Is that something you can talk about?
2: I can probably pull a few things out. It's got this super unique leaf structure and life story. And then it has a very particular pollination story as well, just kind of just diving into these like complex plant lives some more. So the flower blooms very briefly, which is not entirely unique, but does make it a little harder. It will open at night, and on night one, it's only producing pollen, and it's gonna also produce some heat to spread a scent. It's attracting a lot of beetles. The beetles are gonna come in there and get trapped. In the daytime, that flower is gonna close back up, and those beetles are stuck in there for the day, where they're gonna bop around and eat what they can and get a lot of pollen stuck to them. When they open up again the next night, those beetles can fly off and hopefully put pollen onto another flower and hopefully create a successful pollination to make some more plant babies and get a nice healthy batch of seeds. Bree, please correct me if I'm wrong on any of these.
0: So in this case, the flower itself is probably only completely open for about 20 minutes. So it really puts a lot of effort into making sure that the beetles can find it with the heat and the scent and the color. It's shining out in the darkness. It's not like there's a tiny little dot or something on the flower that is the receptive surface that will take in the pollen. It's actually the whole bottom surface of the flower. It's just a huge disc, the disco hall of the very non-PG beetle party. And then the second night, so that's when the pollen starts to be shed, the flower will turn a really dark pink, because that will then make sure that beetles don't waste their time going for it. The beetles won't be able to see it in the nighttime. And we see this color change quite a lot in flowers to tell their pollinators that they've been pollinated, or that the pollen stores have gone, or the nectar stores have gone. So there's no point worrying about that one. Spend your time on another flower, please. So I think that is why it happens in this way. The idea of trapping the beetles inside is a very definite way of making sure that your pollinators do their job. And we see this again in plants like Aristolochia. And I was surprised to note that Aristolochia also give a little bit of food. But I do think that our Victoria plants, they are very good to their pollinators. They provide food. The whole upper surface of this kind of atrium, this disco hall that the bud becomes for the beetles, the whole ceiling is covered in food, fake pollen for the beetles to eat during their 24 hours. So the plants aren't harmed during the water lily way off. The beetles aren't harmed during their captivity.
1: Yeah. So the beetles go in for a 24-hour or a nighttime party in a disco hall of the water lily. And then they emerge and do the work that they've been primed for. It's fascinating. Plants are amazing, everyone. Plants are incredible. That's great. Thank you so much for sharing about that. What other cool plants would you prioritize bringing to the public's attention in addition to water lilies?
0: Off the top of my head, I would say ant plants would be really cool, like Myrmecodia. So Myrmecodia tuberosa is an epiphyte, so a plant that lives on another plant. It has loads and loads of different chambers and is actually co-evolved with ants. So the plant itself provides a home for the ants. The ants live inside there and in return protect the plant. Ants are incredibly clean in what they're doing and incredibly organized. And one of the things that they do in the areas where they live is that they have a set area for their dead, where they will place their dead so that it's nice and clean and out of the way of where the rest of the ants are living. In this case, the chamber where the ants keep their dead is actually lined with root endings from the plant. So the plant is directly benefiting from the decaying ants.
1: That's amazing.
0: Now, on top of this, it's now been found that the ants only place high protein parts. They only leave the really good stuff. So no legs. It's brains, it's the thorax, it's all of the really juicy stuff. And then that provides tons of energy to the plant, which will then continue to provide this home. And then the ants will also make sure that they have extensions to this home. So whenever the plant produces seed, the ants plant the seed on the same tree in the same area to extend their
1: home. It was all very sweet until we got the part about only depositing the high protein parts of the dead. You know, that's where I kind of lost.
0: But
1: you
0: know, really
1: it's fascinating.
0: Right?
1: It's fascinating. And we had ant plants on display as part of our Wonderland exhibition here. And it was fun to talk to visitors about these very unique plants. I think also very charismatic, if a little bit more morbid than the water lilies. Vanessa, you've had a little time to think. What cool plants do you think should be featured?
2: So as you were talking about ant plant, I was thinking about one of my favorite topics I learned about was these mite homes in leaves, which are very similar to this kind of building an ant house. A lot of plants just have little holes or little hair patches on their leaves, which is big enough to home a mite. And I got to hang out with the paleobotanist at Denver Museum of Nature and Science, who discovered, I think it was 65 million year old mite homes on leaves. The way that plants are interacting with ants and mites and literally attracting them and drawing them into the plant, feeding them often, or at least providing home and or food so that these insects then will hang out and protect them and eat the other bugs that they do not like. There's so many plants right. you can talk about with that. And that's so, so minute. And especially the mite homes, they're like tiny dots on a plant, which you can see with your bare eye if you have pretty good vision, but like they are so small and present all around us, where you just don't know that unless you kind of know to look, unless you've been like trained to look really, really closely.
1: Yeah. And it's about learning about the specifics, which are fascinating and engaging, but also being reminded that each species is a world in of itself. It's part of a broader ecosystem. And sometimes the ecosystem functions, the ways that plants are interacting are not obvious to people. And it's a reminder that we need to be mindful of that when we think about the role of protecting these species as we go forward. It was so fun to talk to both of you. Thank you for taking the time. I know that we are definitely looking forward to the 2026 Water Lily Way Off competition. Bree will be looking forward to the reopening of the beautiful Water Lily House at Kew in 2027. And Vanessa, congratulations again for getting all of this going and bringing global attention to the work of Botanical Gardens.
2: Thank you so much. It was really great talking with you.
0: Thank you.
1: Thank you to our friends at Denver Botanic Gardens and Royal Botanic Gardens Kew for joining us on Plant People. And keep an eye on social this coming summer as we once again go head-to-head in the Water Lily Way Off. 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From PRX, Plant People is produced by Ali Budner, Courtney Florentine, Genevieve Sponsler, Adriana Rosas Rivera, and Pedro Rafael Rosado. The executive producer of PRX Productions is Jocelyn Gonzalez. From NYBG, Plant People is produced by Charlie Nork, Cosette Patterson, Matt Newman, Kate Tyler, and Michael Crowley. 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

I am 50 feet underwater, alone, a quarter mile offshore from the Kohala coast of Hawaii Island. The fish on my stringer are bleeding into the current. I can see the faint copper trace dissolve into blue. Something in the water around me is reading the signal. Then the shadow comes. 15 feet of tiger shark, striped and deliberate, materializing from the haze the way large things do underwater. Not approaching so much as arriving. She circles once. Her eyes find mine. She stops. I do not turn away. I hold position, eye to eye, and I wait. People who haven't spent years in the ocean read this as confrontation, a near-death experience to recount at dinner parties. But I see a shark almost every dive. The shark is not a metaphor. She is a Tuesday. Hanging there in the blue while she decides what I am, I think about my father. Dr. Mogis Bizuna, born in Harar, Ethiopia in 1944, the son of a wealthy man who refused to acknowledge him, raised in a shack by his mother. At 10 years old, he left home and traveled 50 miles to find a school because the town he came from had no school past the third grade, and he had already decided that the ceiling above him was not his ceiling. He's 81 years old now. He's losing his vision. The man who chased light across continents can no longer read his phone. There's a story my father told at every party, every family gathering, every holiday table throughout my childhood in Indianapolis. He told it the way people tell stories that contain them. Not to inform, but to return. He was 10 years old, sharing a single rented room with four other boys at the school 50 miles from home. They paid 2 birr a month, pennies, for injera and shurawat twice a day and a place to sleep. When winter came and the days grew shorter, they were offered candles for 25 cents each. One boy refused to pay his share. The other four children, including my father, each paid extra and bought the candles themselves. They were 10 years old. They had already learned that the agreement, everyone contributes, everyone benefits, was the only structure that worked. You did not wait for perfect conditions. You filled the gap and moved forward. But the boy who refused to pay used the light the most. He sat closest to the candle. He read the longest. He seemed to believe he was clever. So they took their blankets and built a wall around him. If he would not pay for the light, he would not receive it. But the enclosure had a flaw. They couldn't seal the ceiling. Light leaked through the top and pooled inside his fort while they shivered in open air. He was warm and illuminated. And because he was 10 years old and hadn't yet learned the cost of certain kinds of cleverness, he began to read aloud, just to let them know. So they sat in the dark, together, and refused to buy light at all. The boy had fashioned his own candle from fat and cloth. The smell spread through the neighborhood until neighbors arrived with sticks and taught him a lesson that reason could not. After that, he paid his share. They lit the candle. They all had light. My father told this story laughing, not as a lesson. He never said, "And so you see, the moral is," he told it as a memory that delighted him, that contained something true about how the world works. He laughed at the rancid candle. He laughed at the neighbors. He laughed at the image of 5 10-year-old boys negotiating the economics of shared light. I retold it at his 70th birthday party in Indianapolis. He had forgotten the story entirely. He listened to me tell it and laughed with his whole body, as if though hearing it for the first time. By then, it had already passed from him to me so completely that he no longer needed to carry it. My parents fled Ethiopia in 1978. The Derg, the military junta, had marked my father for arrest. He had one night. He left immediately, going into hiding in the countryside.
My mother stayed behind with their toddler, Hamsalu, hoping the danger would pass. It didn't. By April of that year, staying meant dying. They walked to Sudan, on foot. They reached a camp, and it was there, in the space between one life and the next, that I was conceived. Not planned, not an accident, but the natural consequence of two people who had survived something together and were still choosing to believe in the future. They did not know if they would make it to Frankfurt. They conceived me anyway. They moved forward anyway. They released the outcome anyway.

They reach Frankfurt, where I would be born a few months later. My father's brother, Alamayo, was painting a hunger cloth for a German church. That commission financed my parents' flight from Sudan. In 1981, after my first birthday, the White Harvest Church in Indianapolis sponsored our immigration to the United States. My brother rejoined us a year later, after 4 years of separation, held whole by his grandmother, while my parents rebuilt a life on the other side of the world.

0: My father completed his PhD. He taught anatomy and physiology for 30 years. The architecture of the human body, how systems connect, how structure supports function, how every visible action depends on invisible preparation. He was teaching the same thing in the classroom he had learned in horror. He just had a different language for it by then. Last week, my children's mother called and asked me to take the kids. My daughter, Mary Coco, 12. My son, Mogus Mackay, 10, named for his grandfather. Later that night, she sent me a message. Thank the kids. I didn't know what she meant. I asked them about it in the morning. Mary has been making sea creatures from beads and elastic cord, squids, octopuses, starfish, and selling them to her classmates. Mogus learned to make them too and sells the same item for $20 that his sister sells for $10. He has always understood leverage. When they arrived at their mother's house and found her upset, they didn't ask for an explanation. They came up with a plan. Mary gave Mogus $50, money they had made themselves at school with their hands, and sent him out into the rain to find something to ease her mother's pain. He walked to 4 stores. He selected a necklace, her favorite lemonade, and a small jade cat, because their mother loves cats. Mary stayed home and watched her baby half-sibling until the boyfriend came back from work. They left the gifts and a note on the bed and said nothing about it afterward. I did not teach them to do this. I recognized it. I have seen it before. In a cold room in horror. In a refugee camp in Sudan. In a retirement community in Charlotte where my father can no longer see his grandchildren's faces. My father traveled 50 miles. I descend 50 feet. My children spent $50. Not because they were told, but because darkness asked and they answered with what light they had. My father's losing his vision. A window once open is now closing. I cannot fix this. What I can do is keep diving, keep teaching, keep raising Mogus and Mary Coco in the light of what was passed to me. Now it passes forward again, in small, unremarkable acts. A necklace, a lemonade, a jade cat left silently on a bed.
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2: 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I'm Wendell Pierce. Jazz musicians refer to what they do as telling stories. 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
3: I'm Alexa Lim, and while Wendell is in the studio, I am descending down into the Murray Street Productions basement. But you don't need to feel sorry for me, because that means I'm knee-deep in tape in our interview archive. And I'm joined by fellow tape cutter Matthew Long Middleton.
4: Hey, everybody.
3: Okay, let me find today's tape. It's... Ah, I found it. Perfect. Right where I put it. Here it is. Let's open it. All right. Today's tape comes from a conversation between the pianist Barry Harris and the late drummer Billy Higgins. And it's from when they were performing in a Jazz at Lincoln Center show in 1992 called The Majesty of Tap.
4: It's so beautiful.
3: It is. Can you guess what it was about?
4: I suspect tap dancing.
3: You are correct. I'm going to play a clip that I think sums up that majesty.
5: Man, I played with a cat that tap danced and had a table in his mouth. Now, check this out. He had a table in his mouth with his teeth crunched like this. You know what he say? He rolled up to the mic and say, tell about anything by Charlie Parker.
6: Who is that?
3: That's actually Billy Higgins. And I know what you're thinking. Tap dancing with the table in your mouth probably sounds strange, not really majestic. But I think that the majesty Billy's referring to was a time in the 40s, at the infancy of bop, when Charlie Parker, Dizzy Gillespie, Thelonious Monk, and all those musicians were really developing a new way to play. So jazz also happened to be the popular music at the time, so this experimentation was growing up in the dance halls and influencing not only other performers, but audiences as well. Billy and Barry were both active musicians during that time, and even more so in the following decades. What stood out in this conversation was that they were really able to portray and capture what it was like to be in those dance halls on that stage, and just watching the tassels of a shake dancer slowly move while they're playing. Okay, before we listen to the tape, a few audio footnotes. Bird, or more formally Yardbird, is the saxophonist Charlie Parker. And Bad, well, it's very, very good.
5: This is what you have to understand, what Charlie Parker's influence was on people. Anytime Charlie Parker would come to a town, I mean, this, you're talking about tap dancers, everybody. People could sing. I mean, everybody in the block could sing Charlie Parker solos, a lot of the guys that we used to hang out with. So can you imagine the music so sophisticated and people dancing to sophisticated music, people not dancing to one tempo. Imagine the music so sophisticated and people dancing to sophisticated music, people not dancing to one tempo.
7: And cut the time.
5: And cut the time, you know.
7: Dance to the ballad, and you double the time.
5: Double the time, yeah. So
7: people were really, I mean, people were
5: hip.
7: Yeah. I mean, these are just people. He's saying, not musicians knew the songs. People
5: knew the songs.
7: Yeah. They knew. So that this music was very, very, very, oh, man. You could walk down the street and a cat would be across the street and he might be humming a bird tune, you hum it back at him and y'all got a relationship right there. That's a friend. But see, we had to play with all these people, man. How you think we started out playing shuffle rhythm? We played with shows because most of the places you played, they had to have a singer, they had to have a shake dancer. That's the way we grew up. See, so every place had shows. You went to see a show of Pearl Bailey. The first time I saw Pearl Bailey was in a show at the Paradise Theater.
8: Things I need, gonna cut out wide and that's,
7: and she was a fine woman, fine stack, and her song was Tired.
8: Of the clothes I wear.
7: And that was the name of the song, Tired of the Life I Lead, Tired of the Thunder, Tired of the Something. Did she tell you, I want a diamond ring, or the this and that? Oh, she was a funny lady. You know, there's a lady called Little Miss Cornshucks.
5: Shucks. Ooh, yeah, right. That's right.
7: Miss Cornshucks would come out there dressed like a little. Like a little girl, you know, like a little teeny little girl with little dress on, and oh man, and she could sing, man.
8: Try a little tenderness.
7: When I generally talk about shake dancers, I think about one shake dancer particularly. There was one named Baby Scruggs. Now, see, Baby Scruggs would come out there and she'd say, Cherokee as fast as you can play it. And so you play Cherokee real fast, and here this woman is, and she starts shake dancing. And all these tassels start moving, you know, like one tassel at a time, one at a time. Then maybe almost like she could make them move in opposite directions and stuff. She had tassels on her front and had tassels on her back. And these tassels would start moving. And the most beautiful thing in the world, the shake dancer was something to see. See, we had to hear all of that. We went to see Bird at dances. We did not go see Bird at concerts.
5: Concerts, man.
7: See, we didn't go to concerts, man. We went to dances. So, you know, people go to dances. There are some that's going to stand around and listen to Bird because we the musicians. We talking about, ooh. But them other people?
5: Yeah, they was hitting it.
7: People hitting it, man.
5: It was hitting it. There used to be traveling people, you know, couples that would travel from one club to the next. And I remember there was one, it was a real tall brother and little shorts, and they would come in and they'd come in. When they would come in the club, everybody would move out because you play something slick, you know. You play, I said, what you want tonight, Tunisia? Bam. You putting his legs over his shoulder. You understand, spinning her around. She was little, and he was real tall and slim, you know. And he would take her and spin her around, bam. And, I mean, the dancers would get off the floor because they were so rough. And after that, people would go in their pocket, but throw down some money, and they would split and go to the next club. And then, so they had a few people like that, you know. So, I mean, just keeping the, and when they come out, they'd be to energize the whole place. Yeah. You see, when I came up, I mean, you know, you had to play shake dances. You had to play for, man, I played with a cat that tap danced and had a table in his mouth. Now, check this out. Had a table in his mouth with his teeth crunched like this. You know what he say? He rolled up to the mic and say, tell the band anything by Charlie Parker. And if you played the melody, he say, he say, clack, clack, clack, clack, clack, clack, clack, clack, clack, clack, clack, clack, clack. And he'd be clenching this. And this, and plus he got a roller skates on. Now he's tap dancing on roller skates.
6: Who is this cat now?
5: I didn't.
6: I know it's somebody.
5: Look at, there. I mean, this brother was so bad. I don't even remember his name, but he was bad. He was bad. He would come up and hit, and you say, wait a minute, honey, he's got a roller skates on, a table in the clenched in his mouth, and then he say anything about Charlie Parker.
7: Another funny thing, let me tell you something. The dancers in Detroit, I'm going to tell you, you know what? If the drummer, Billy, turned the beat around, they stopped dancing. They say, what's wrong with that drummer? Now, the drummer could not get away. You couldn't
5: get away with nothing.
7: No, you wasn't going to get away. You would not get away with messing up the beat like we do sometimes, you know, when we're playing in these clubs. You know where the beat turn around? No, sir. You couldn't get away with that with those dancers. They stop you in a minute. They stop and look at you. So that's just the dancers. They were so hip. So you know the tap dancing and all that stuff is part of the music.
5: It was a thing at one time where all the arts were combined. You understand what I'm saying? All the arts were combined. It was dance. It was sing. It was like... It wasn't something that was like one thing was just set on the side and with the same level. See, the dance went with Bird now. They had a dance that went with them.
7: I really do think about that sometime when I'm playing the piano. I think that I'm a tap dancer. And so my fingers are the things. And I try to play the piano like that. I try to syncopate like that. I try to do, you know, that's the way I am. So they really, the dancing is part of the music. Dancing is jazz.
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18: It means blessed.
19: It is from my dad's culture.
20: My mom is half Greek.
21: It is from my mom's ancestry, which is Danish and Scandinavian.
22: It sounds a bit American and a bit French.
18: I'm named after my grandfather.
20: This is what my grandfather is called.
22: This is what my uncle is called.
23: It is the same as my dad's.
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28: It is my grandma's first name and her middle initial put together.
29: It is the middle name of my dad, grandfather, great-grandfather, and great-great-grandfather.
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31: This one did not mean cheese or marshland like the other one.
32: It is a nickname for my dad's name.
33: It has no nicknames.
34: Both my parents thought it was beautiful.
35: Oh, I love it. You can't live without cornbread. And you gotta cook it in that skillet, too.
36: And what kind of bread do we have? Cornbread. Molasses cornbread. Oh, that's wonderful.
37: Thank you.
36: You guys are great cooks. We love that.
38: This is Hoot and Holler.
36: Hey. Hoot and Holler cornbread.
38: Holler. Get a hold of the pepper, you know why you holler.
36: Oh, that's great. You're right. We've got some jalapeno in there. That, now, what about grandma?
39: Here's the way my mama made cornbread. She heated a cast iron skillet real hot with a good bit of grease in the skillet. But she took that skillet out of the oven and poured that hot grease into the cornbread batter and let it kind of sizzle in there.
40: I like all kinds of cornbread, but Jiffy cornbread mix off the shelf. I got on that in college. Everybody in college ate Jiffy because for two reasons. It was cheap and it was sweet.
36: Kelsey is going to make for us this morning the apple surprise cornbread. Chelsea, what kind of ingredient?
41: Really is interesting. This is probably the best part of it. This is better than watching these kids. Watching the kids is more fun than watching the grown-ups. They're really serious. They're just real serious about what they're doing.
42: It has to cook 25 minutes. I have to check it. And if it's not good enough, I have to say 5 more minutes.

0: pinto beans, turnip greens, cornbread. You take your pinto beans and get you a little bit of mayonnaise. This sounds gross, but it's absolutely fabulous. And you mix that up and you eat your onions and your cornbread with it. It can't be beat.
1: Cornbread basically was poor man's food that everybody loved. To this day, my favorite meal is pinto beans, cornbread, and buttermilk.
2: How you doing, sweetheart?
3: I'm great. How are you?
2: I'm doing fine.
3: What have you got going here?
2: We've got a grist mill operation going. That's a 1921 McCormick Deering International Harvester, one long engine.
4: In fact, I grew up in the hills of West Virginia, and we took corn to the mill. We took 2 bushel. The miller kept a bushel, and he ground a bushel, and you brought that home with you.
5: I don't want Southerners to lose their recipes and the things that their mamas can and their grandmothers did. So I'm hoping this whole festival will make people go home and figure out how to make the cornbread that their mama or their grandmother made and not lose that.
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2: For South Haven and our northern counties, mid-70s and light wind and few clouds for the overnight hours. Get ready for more heat and humidity on Monday with high pressure staying in place, mid-90s on the high, and the heat index about 105. Greenwood and central counties, mid-70s and a few clouds for the overnight hours. We have an extreme heat warning in effect again on Monday. Sunny and upper 90s on the air temperature. The heat index, about 110. Natchez and the southern and coastal areas, about 80 overnight and clear. Mid-90s and sunny on Monday. Heat index, 110. I'm meteorologist Steve Hamilton. 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

0: Here at NYBG, we're old friends with fungi, the not-quite-plant, not-quite-animal life forms that keep our planet's biological processes churning. And whether you realize it or not, you are too. We rely on fungi in the soil to support the growth of Earth's plants and to keep the natural world cycle of life and death on schedule. In many ways, our planet runs on mushrooms, and we're only just beginning to tap their true potential. Welcome to Plant People. I'm Jennifer Bernstein, CEO and the William C. Steer Senior President at the New York Botanical Garden. On this week's episode, we welcome food and nature writer Eugenia Bone as we dig into the real magic of mushrooms and their benefits to human health. We'll touch on everything from turkey tail supplements to psilocybin therapy. After centuries of use by cultures around the world, the scientific community is learning more and more about mushrooms as a source of well-being for all. Eugenia, welcome to Plant People.
1: Thank you for having me.
0: I'm thrilled you're here. And of course, you're no stranger to NYBG.
1: No, I know. I love my relationship with this wonderful botanical garden.
0: Thank you. And we're so glad to have you as part of our community. I know our community loves taking your courses and learning from you. So it's a real pleasure to have you on Plant People. And by plant people, I also mean, of course, mushroom people.
1: Thank you very much.
0: Love fungi at NYBG. And you are a real mycophiliac, if I can use that term.
1: Please do.
0: Tell us, what first sparked your interest in fungi?
1: I came to mushrooms through my interest in foraging in the culinary world. For years, I wrote for the food magazines, when there used to be food magazines. And my beat was primarily foraging and wild foods. But over time, I got less interested in pursuing critters that flee and more into critters that hid. Though that was the window that opened me up to mycology. In order to find wild mushrooms, I had to learn a little bit about why they grew where. And inevitably, that dropped me down the wormhole of mycology.
0: Yeah, it's a fascinating world. For listeners who may not know, fungi occupy a unique space in the natural world as neither plant nor animal. Can you explain why that is and how our understanding of mushrooms has evolved both culturally and scientifically?
1: I guess the two are connected because for a long time, mushrooms were considered plants, just weird plants. And they were studied in botanical departments at universities. But then with evolutionary biology and DNA and all that interesting stuff, scientists began to understand that fungi occupied a kingdom all their own. Not only that, but even though they've been associated with plants, and they are deeply associated from an evolutionary standpoint, they're very connected, fungi are actually closer on the tree of life to animals.

0: That fascinating.
1: Yeah, surprising.
0: Yeah.
1: Until you start looking at some basic things, like the way fungi eat is more like the way we do. They get their carbon from outside their bodies versus plants that get that make their own sugars. So we share many qualities with fungi. That's just one.
0: Yeah, the assumptions we made about them early on obscured learning more about their true nature. And we seem to be in a period of time when the interest in their nature is really growing. You've written about the psychoactive effects of mushrooms, and we're also, I think, increasingly aware of the therapeutic benefits as well. Lesser discussed, maybe, are the nutritional and general health benefits of mushrooms. I'm particularly interested, for example, in the turkey tail mushroom. Can you tell us more about the turkey tail? What makes turkey tail mushrooms special?
1: Medicinal mushrooms, they fall into two main categories in terms of their application for health. One is as antigens. They potentially prime the immune system, which in essence provoking an immune response. Someone is prepared to fight off, say, another pathogen that might be coming their way. And also as antioxidants, where they help cells stay healthy. When cells get attacked by something, there's properties in some mushrooms that address that. There's a lot of things in nature that we consume that are antioxidants. Blueberries are too. Mm-hmm. It's just mushrooms like turkey tail and others are very trendy right now. Whether they are more effective than other antioxidants and antigens in nature is to be determined.
2: What do you think has made mushrooms in general, and maybe the turkey tail in particular, maybe not, trendy right now? What is catching at people's interest, do you think?
1: I don't know, but my guess is that folks don't know very much about fungi. So when they start learning and realizing how pervasive the organisms are in nature and how different they are from any other organisms that we encounter, plants or animals, they have this great mysterious potential. It's really the imagination, I think, our imagination that we apply to this new kingdom of life, new to a lot of people, for sure, that allows for expectations and hopefulness and maybe applying more possibility to the organism than the organism will maybe actually deliver
2: right
1: once the science is complete.
2: Right. I'm sure that there are many ways in which we will benefit as a species from learning more about mushrooms. It may not be the ways that we imagine right now. It kind of reminds me of when we first started using microscopes and it was like, oh, aha, there's a whole world happening that we can't see. And yeah. Now I think there's a sort of growing awareness that there's a whole world under the ground.
1: Yeah.
2: That we're not seeing. Right.
1: And it's key to plant health and all kinds of things, environmental issues of all sorts. Like a big piece of our knowledge about our world was missing and is missing until you engage with fungi.
2: So to stick with the trendy turkey tail for just a moment, can you maybe describe it for people who haven't seen them or aren't mushroom people yet? Describe the turkey tail in a way that brings it to life for the listener.
1: So turkey tail are polypores and they're saprobes. Polypore is the kind of mushroom that you see growing on trees year after year, same mushroom. Sometimes they just get bigger or the colony becomes more prolific. Unlike mushrooms that appear overnight in a rain and there's a flush and then you don't see anything until next season when they come back, if they come back. So turkey tail are polypores and they're saprobes, which means the way they get their food is by getting nutrients from decaying wood. And they're helping decay that wood too. They are not a culinary mushroom. Like you don't eat a turkey tail. If you ate a turkey tail, which it looks like, it's like a tiny little turkey tail, literally, but really hard, very hard and crunchy. So you wouldn't eat it. But people make teas with it. And those teas are used for their anti-inflammatory properties in particular, tumor reduction potentially. A lot of cool things, but we're far from having good solid science on this that says that's reproducible, like it's going to work for both you and me, but it's not going to hurt you. The worst case scenario is it's going to hurt your wallet to be buying this tea, but

0: There's no harm in it in the interim, as science does a better and better job of uncovering these specific qualities that may be of medicinal value.
1: You've touched on the fact that the turkey tail isn't exactly culinary. You've also written extensively about culinary mushrooms. Of course, that's where your career started. How do you think we should think about this line between food and medicine?
0: That's such a good question, because this is, in a way, the crux of the medicinal mushroom story, in my view. People are buying extracts and powders and things like that, and there's nothing wrong with doing that. But many of these mushrooms you can just eat and enjoy that way and get the benefits. For example, hericium is lion's mane is very trendy right now. People love it because they think it's neurogenative, that it helps build or extend neural cells.
1: So maybe protective for, you know.
0: Exactly. And maybe not only have benefits in terms of degenerative disease, but also just empowering you to be like super smart and stuff like that.
1: Yeah. I remember when I was a kid, my mom always would give me, I grew up in the desert, so this was a big move, but she would give me fish the night before a test because she was told that was brain food. We've always been looking for these ways to be empowered by the food we eat.
0: Yeah. So you can buy hericium drops and other products, and there's people who take microdoses and stuff, which to me is nutty, but whatever, there's no harm in it. But you can also eat the hericium. It's a culinary mushroom. You can get a big dose of it, and it's got all these other benefits. It's got fiber, and it feeds your gut microbes, which do all sorts of positive things for you. The notion that medicinal and culinary are two separate categories, to me, doesn't make that much sense. If you can eat it, it's just like blueberries are antioxidant. But are you going to take blueberry extract? I know, maybe, but are you going to microdose blueberries? What for? Why not just put a whole bunch on your yogurt in the morning?
1: Right.
0: So I feel the same way about mushrooms. If we ate more mushrooms in our diet in general, there would be not only the benefits that the mushrooms provide and on their own sort of particular benefits, but there's a lot of good reasons to fold mushrooms into your diet that affect wellness.
1: Yeah. So maybe let's talk some more about that, because I agree with you. I think there's a whole sort of industry that has emerged around making food medicine when we can just eat things that are good for us without having to buy it separately.
0: Yeah.
1: And I think folding more plants in general and definitely more mushrooms into a balanced diet is a really great way to go about that. So what are some of the reasons that people should consider prioritizing mushrooms in their diet? And maybe what are some of the ways that you like to do that the best?
0: That's a fun question. One of the things that I think might resonate with our listeners today is that mushrooms are low fat. They're also low energy. They don't give you as much energy as a steak, but they are low fat, but they have a high grade protein, not a lot of protein. They're mostly water. That's why they're low fat. They're 90% water, but the protein they have is good quality, which is, according to some studies, why when you eat a plate of mushrooms, you feel satiated, you fill up. And the thinking is maybe that's because of the high quality, not quantity, right? But high quality protein present. They have all 9 amino acids in many cases in all the mushrooms that have been studied that I'm aware of. So in a way, that's like a piece of meat, only you don't deal with the saturated fats either, because they are very low. They're an unsaturated fat. They're more like eating an avocado than a sausage. You know, you can't substitute mushrooms for proper protein in terms of your daily requirements, or a woman that weighs that my size and weighs 130 pounds would have to eat 6 pounds of mushrooms a day to get anywhere near my protein requirement.
1: That's a lot of mushrooms.
0: Yeah. But folded into your diet, it's low fat. They're a great substitute for meat because they can be cooked in much the same way. One of the qualities that mushrooms share with animals, one of the things that is an indicator of how close we are on the tree of life, is that mushroom cell walls are made of something called chitin. And chitin is a polysaccharide. It's like a type of sugar that exists in the animal world too, in like shrimp shells. So the chitin in the mushrooms is not digestible. even if you cook it. I've argued endlessly with some mycologists about that, but I think basically it gets into your gut and then your gut microbes love it. It hastens the healthiness of your gut microbiome because they love to eat that chitin. And it, at the end of the day, it helps you poop, which is good too. So chitin is really interesting. Why is it in the mushroom? I got very curious about that. And also how to cook it, because it's really tough stuff. It's the element that allows a mushroom to push through asphalt. It's 90% water, you know, and you'll see them pushing through asphalt on the side of the road. How come they don't just fall apart?
1: Right. Yeah.
0: It's because of the chitin.
1: Hmm.
0: So the chitin is what allows a mushroom to be cooked much like meat.
1: So there's the mushrooms that I think are widely available in sort of your average supermarket that people have learned to some degree or another how to cook with, like the portobello or maybe the cremini.
0: The cultivated mushrooms you see in the supermarket are, you know, are excellent. The real problem is that if you had a very fresh white button mushroom, it would be a whole different experience.
1: It's true about many of the fresh fruits and vegetables in our food supply is that they've been cultivated to withstand a chain of events, you know, the transport, the 100%. Shelf life. And as a result, you know, we've prioritized that feature over other things like nutritional density or taste. And that's why I think it's great if you can, you know, source your food from more local places or, you know, ideally grow some of your own food.
0: A lot of people grow shiitake mushrooms. You can grow them in your backyard if you have the logs. And shiitake also, you know, are used medicinally in TCM, so traditional Chinese medicine. In fact, there's an extract of shiitake that is used as a co-therapy for folks that are experiencing chemotherapy. Because so this notion that mushrooms are going to cure you is maybe overestimating what they can do, but they can help you stay well. That's how the Chinese have traditionally used them in many cases. And that's how people can potentially use them today. If you're experiencing something as traumatic as chemotherapy, the body is exposed to all kinds of pathogens. If your immune system is primed to help you deal with those secondary infections, that's a good thing. And that's the role that mushrooms traditionally have played, do play in some medical institutions, not in this country, but elsewhere in the world. And I think potentially could play in the future here.
1: Yeah. Yeah. So maybe we think about them less as a silver bullet for all that ails us and more as a complement. A program of things that can keep you well.
0: Jennifer, that's really key to what's happening with psychedelic mushrooms. There's so many people who have reached out to me, and I'm sure to other folks that are knowledgeable about psychedelic mushrooms, thinking that if they endure a trip, and they might be scared to try it, but if they do the trip, it'll be like a silver bullet that will resolve their
1: like a revelation.
0: Depression.
1: Yeah, yeah.
0: Maybe that can happen. Anything can happen, but it's on a spectrum. So it's not a reproducible response. Psilocybin can cure depression.
1: Yeah, particularly done in a kind of lay environment. There's a lot of interesting research that's happening right now, and it may be that the medical establishment is able to distill some of the properties of psilocybin and other fungi in ways that add to our medical arsenal. We've talked about the potential therapeutic, maybe more research needs to be done, certainly the nutritional benefits. These organisms, fungi, also play a big role in ecosystem health.
0: Oh, yeah.
1: So if we go back to the trendy turkey tail, the therapeutic benefits of which may be overwrought, it is a really important decomposer. You mentioned it earlier, but I want to talk about it a little bit more. Can you talk about the role that turkey tail and other wood rotting fungi play in the ecosystems in which they operate?
0: If it weren't for saprobic fungi, that is wood rotters, we'd probably be living under miles of plant debris. Just wouldn't be the same world at all. But from an ecological perspective, they're moving nutrients back into the system. They're connecting the dead with the living, the end of a life with the beginning of new ones. You know, if we're talking about the cycle of life, certainly the cycle of life of a plant, and by extension, soil, Fungi are the connecting points. Mm-hmm. Fungi, they help plants grow multiple ways, as endophytic fungi that live between the cells of plants and as mycorrhizal fungi that live on the roots of plants. Then they are pathogens of plants, which is how most of your audience probably knows fungi, because they're the main enemy of most gardeners. So they kill plants, and then they rot plants, creating a soil environment that is prime for the plants to get started again. They're the sort of poetry in motion that keeps ecosystems turning over and over again. And that's why it's so heartbreaking when we use agricultural practices that undermine fungal life.
1: Right.
0: So that would be in two ways, from above and below. When we use fungicides that are broad-based, that's like using broad-based antibiotics that kill the bacteria that we need to digest food and also bacteria that might be causing disease. Broad-based anything means the good goes out with the bad, collateral damage. And so when we use broad-based fungicides on fields, we're also killing all of those helpful mycorrhizal and endophytic fungi that are necessary for the plant's robustness. At the same time, when we add nutrients to the soil, like nitrogen, for example, the plant who has to trade sugars with mycorrhizal fungi in the soil in order to get nitrogen and other micronutrients, plant says, forget about it. I don't need it. I'm getting it for free from the farmer. And so the fungi withdraw. So fungi have this incredible other thing nobody ever talks about and nobody really knew about. I got t-shirts older than this knowledge. It's about glomalin. So glomalin is the sheath that surrounds the fungal hyphal threads. And it is a waterproofing and it's sticky. And it's one of the things that helps create little soil particles. It's the glue of soil. And it also is really key for carbon sequestration. When the fungi withdraw, because the plants are saying, I'm not going to give you any sugars because I can get my micronutrients elsewhere, fungi withdraw. But with them goes the ability to create those soil particles that hold soil together, that retains water so you don't have runoff.
1: Yeah, and you go from having soil to having dirt.
0: Yeah.
1: Something alive.
0: Yeah.
1: Something that's dead.
0: And then it creates all kinds of problems downhill because you have nitrogen runoff and overgrowth of algae and all kinds of things that steal oxygen. It's just cascading effects.
1: Right.
0: But look, a lot of people didn't know about how important the role of fungi is in the well-being of plants. Now they know. So there's no excuse.
1: Yeah, I think we are waking up to the degree to which there's systems that are working in tandem that benefit the plants and benefit us. So if someone is curious, if they listen to this conversation and thought, I really do want to learn more, what steps, I think you've mentioned getting involved with your local mycology society. Are there other steps that you would encourage people to take if they're interested in diving into this world like you have?
0: I think there's a lot of different lenses or a lot of different windows that you can open to get into mycology. So if you're interested in the culinary aspect, that's a forager's life. So hooking up with a mycological club and those people in the club who are into foraging or joining foraging trips, they're going on all over the place. So if you're doing culinary and you're foraging for food, there's that way. If you want to get into microscopy or you're fascinated with little Ascomycetes, stuff that looks like bumps on logs, there's microscopy clubs, believe it or not, microbiology clubs that look at that stuff in classes. There's a great class here at the garden that teaches how to look at tiny things. If your goal is taxonomy and identification, for me, the clubs are the real, like, they open all these doors and then you can pass through depending on what is interesting to you. But there's also internet sites like a naturalist. If you're curious about the psychedelic world, you have to be pretty discerning because there's a lot of advocates out there who would be prone to saying, whatever your problem is, you need psychedelics. which I just say, get your like BS meter finely tuned for that kind of thing. But in general, I would say there's a lot of information on the internet. There's some good sites like iNaturalist where you can see where mushrooms are growing in different parts of the country. But at the end of the day, for a non-professional, peer-to-peer learning is the most rewarding. And that's where you meet the community of like-minded kooks like you. And the way you find your club is you go to the North American Mycological Association's website, and they list all the clubs in the country. Okay. So you can find one near you without too much problem. And then these days, botanical gardens all over the country, because I've been to many, provide mycology classes, basic mycology. Get up to speed on it. It's fascinating.
1: Yeah, absolutely. I encourage that as well. And I also encourage everyone to read your wonderful books. That's a great way to get into
0: thank
1: this
0: you.
1: World. Eugenia, thank you so much for being
0: Jennifer.
1: With us today.
0: Thanks. We're so glad to have been here.
2: 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And visit eugeniabone.com to learn more about her work. 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From PRX, Plant People is produced by Ali Budner, Courtney Florentine, Genevieve Sponsler, Adriana Rosas Rivera, and Pedro Rafael Rosado. The executive producer of PRX Productions is Jocelyn Gonzalez. From NYBG, Plant People is produced by Charlie Nork, Cassette Patterson, Matt Newman, Kate Tyler, and Michael Crowley. 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
3: Sports are a big business, and most teams are owned by billionaires or investment groups that want to squeeze as much profit out of fans as possible. Ticket prices alone have skyrocketed in recent years, but the price gouging doesn't end there. When you're at the game to watch your favorite team, you're a captive customer. Teams know they can charge you an arm and a leg on concessions. When you add everything up, it costs the average family of four a fortune to attend a single game. But here's the kicker. You've already paid most of these billionaire team owners with your tax dollars. In the last few decades, professional sports teams have raked in over $30 billion in public funds to help build major league arenas. Sports teams and their billionaire owners have taken advantage of all sorts of sweetheart land deals, property tax breaks, and other public funding. It's bad enough that we're subsidizing extremely profitable sports teams with our tax dollars, but we're letting them charge us $17 for a beer? And $11 for a damn hot dog? There's a way to tackle this. States and cities should pass what are known as street pricing laws for any stadium or venue that receives public funding from taxpayers. This would require that stadium food and drink be sold at prices comparable to nearby bars or restaurants outside the stadiums. Street pricing is already being used effectively at some airports across the country. Look, sports teams that are getting big taxpayer subsidies for their stadiums shouldn't be allowed to just rip off the public. Not at the concession stand, and not at the box office either.
5: Con proyecto estaremos en el frente, lidiaremos con patrones abusivos.
6: Y estaremos en el frente siempre listos,
5: ayudando con las leyes del trabajo.
7: And the song's just kind of like this rallying cry, you know, like, this is what we kind of deserve as construction workers, this is what we deserve as immigrants. And you know, we need to fight for it. We need to get it. So,
8: Joe and Beto are singing the anthem of the Workers' Defense Project. Together with their fellow workers, they make up the in-house band of the Workers' Defense Project, La Banda de PDL. The Workers' Defense Project Proyecto Defensa Laboral in Austin, Texas, fights for fair employment practices for low-income workers across the state. We met with Joe and Beto at the group's headquarters in a working-class neighborhood in East Austin. When they're getting ready for a rally, the band will meet here to practice.
7: I'm Joe Rocha with Workers Defense Project Band, or La Banda de PDL.
6: Heriberto, mi nombre es Heriberto, y soy también parte de PDL.
7: He said his name, and then that he's part of the Workers Defense Project Band, but then also a member of Workers Defense Project.
9: The accordion is something that began as a pastime. I love the sound, and for years I tried to learn it. And since I began playing here, it pushed me into playing it better, playing it well, and Joe has been a huge help.
7: He's being modest, though. Like, he had just bought this accordion, and he was just, like, picking little notes out, and then it's like 6 months later, he came in and he, like, could play all the songs.
9: I never went to school for this. Yeah, and I'd love to learn more, so I'm here learning every day.
8: At the rallies and meetings, music connects the people to the cause.
7: Sometimes we'll play, like, during the meetings or something right before, and it's like everyone's just kind of meandering, and then we play a song and everyone gets revved up, and then I don't know, we're kind of just like an opening act for the real message.
6: En primer lugar es por la...
9: First is the lyrics, because the message is in the lyrics. And second, the music, because it provides motivation for some of those good times or some of those tough times. And it's great because it grabs people's attention. They're like, what's happening? What is that? And they'll slowly get into it and they'll hear the message.

0: people make sacrifices to be in the band. It can be hard to get the band together when members are often working construction jobs in different parts of the state. They play for a purpose, for social justice, for change.
1: I've been playing in bands since I was 14 years old, but playing with this group and knowing they were pushing like a certain message to me is like even more exciting, heartfelt, and if I feel like we're actually doing something good with our music, you know, it just means more. I would say we have around 4 or 5 original songs and then stuff that we've just been working on. And, you know, we're all super busy and, you know, some of the members are working, all of them work in construction, but some of them work like, you know, San Antonio or other parts of Texas and commute, so, and have families, so it's kind of tough for them.
2: We have an opportunity to play to invite others to come and check it out so they can become a part of the movement. The song says it all. Keep fighting.
0: Workers in Texas and around the country have to fight to receive wages due and improve their quality of life.

0: This story was produced by Luke Borders and Ann Boyd, with assistance from Chase Frank and Julio Rochelle, for Stories from Deep in the Heart, a project of Texas Folklife.
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2: That's good to know. Yeah.
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5: It's hard to do politically, but compared to, you know, giving women the vote or ending slavery, like, it's not. We've solved harder problems.
6: This is your host, Suki Wessling, and this is a mini Babbel. 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Cindy has spent a career at the EFF fighting for everyone's right to privacy and freedom of speech on the internet, and she's won. Her legal memoir, Privacy's Defender, details her role in arguing three seminal cases that set the stage for the internet we have today.
7: It's River to River from IPR News. I'm Ben Kiefer. There are a handful of lawyers in American history whose cases you and I benefit from every day without knowing their names. Cindy Cohen may be one of them. She grew up in central Iowa, moved to San Francisco, fell in with a crowd of early internet hackers, and ended up arguing, successfully, that computer code is protected speech under the First Amendment.
6: That's impressive, but it's not radical to say that as much as most of us value our privacy and freedom of speech, the open nature of the internet has come with its problems. Cindy is the first to admit that there is real harm being done, often anonymously, in the name of free speech. And this harm falls disproportionately on women and other vulnerable populations. Cindy argues that it's important to focus first on the necessity of internet privacy.
5: The reason I think privacy is important is because privacy is a way that people with less power can have a zone of protection from people who have more power. It's also the way that people organize to make change. Every public fight for social justice in the United States has needed to have a private space for it to grow. And, you know, in my lifetime, we've watched gay rights, for instance, go from something that really people had to talk about in private because it was not popular and people could, you know, literally be attacked for standing up for these things, to the place where, you know, hopefully we can keep it, but the United States Supreme Court has recognized gay marriage and gay people have rights that are much closer to what they deserve than they had when this started out.
6: Cindy Cohen points out that it's been the lack of privacy that has allowed states to curtail women's right to reproductive decision making.
5: The stories are horrific, right? There's a woman in Nebraska who is serving 2 years in prison for having a conversation over Facebook messages with her daughter to help her daughter get an abortion. If that communication had happened on a more private channel rather than Facebook Messenger without encryption, she might not be in jail today. I mean, these are literally, you know, this isn't like an abstract, I wish I had a little more privacy moments. This is actually about people's security and people's ability to live their lives.
6: She also argues that depending on the government to write workable privacy protections is not always the best approach.
5: Well, I mean, I actually think that they're willing to wade in some really unfortunate ways. There are people whispering in their ears on the other side about, you know, why us not having privacy is great. And we have to explain why us having privacy and control is better than a world in which the corporations have all this control. So, you know, I don't like that sometimes that takes Congress to a standstill. And it's definitely the case for comprehensive privacy legislation that by the time it gets in front of Congress, it's been watered down so much it's not even good. You know, the last thing that was proposed federally for a comprehensive privacy protection was worse than what we have in California right now. just because they call it privacy doesn't mean that it's privacy. But we have to keep pushing, because otherwise we're just surrendering to this surveillance state.
6: As a firm defender of the First Amendment right to free speech, Cindy says that when we allow government to curtail some speech, they often go after the speech that many of us feel should be protected.
5: People who are seeking reproductive assistance need access to information, and we're seeing increasing censorship of that information by the sources that people normally go to, whether that's social media or even private websites. EFF just did a big report about censorship of reproductive information, and we found that even though the terms of a lot of these companies would, on their surface, mean that this information is available and, of course, is First Amendment protected, people were having access problems.
6: She also argues that because different communities don't share the same values, one person's free speech is another person's idea of grooming.
5: What they're trying to do is to say age appropriate for anything that might be harmful to kids. And that's a much broader term. And it includes things where I don't think everybody agrees. You know, if you talk to conservative people, they don't think having access to LGBTQ content or trans content, they think that harms kids. So I think that the thing that we're fighting now with a lot of the age gating is this idea that some stuff is harmful to kids. And that's a much broader category. And it's why EFF is so concerned and think it's a really bad idea. Because if we don't have a shared agreement about what's harmful to kids, then you're just handing a censorship tool to people.
6: Cindy Cohen also points out that not only do corporations often follow the government's lead to censor what many might see as the wrong free speech, but we can't depend on everyone to have the same definition of inappropriate images.
5: We've spent years trying to help women who have breastfeeding forums continue to have their forums when they get flagged for nudity because somebody's taking a picture and saying, like, she's not latching. How does this work? Or I've got this, you know, rash or something. What does this look like? And they get flagged as pornography.
6: Cindy Cohen also argues that online abuse isn't a new thing. It's an extension of the problems that vulnerable people in our society face already.
5: We took an offline problem where women's protection and women's protection from abuse was not handled seriously by law enforcement and people in power. And we moved it over into the online world. And we're experiencing the same kind of situation in which people whose job it is to help protect us and keep us safe from abuse are rotten at it in the offline world, and they're rotten at it in the online world. Like, women have had to publish under pseudonyms for years, right? Because of things like that. So I think that you know, one of the problems is there's just not very much recourse offline or online to people being harassed. Your ability to come after an abuser and get them to stop is, the tools are not great, right? And they need to be better. Like, you need to be able to get a restraining order against someone for online behavior and have it stick. And again, the problem of restraining orders not working very well is not an online problem. It's a problem in general of the way our society is slanted against these kinds of, you know, in ways that protect this kind of abuse.
6: Cindy Cohen and the Electronic Frontier Foundation see the worst abuses happening on platforms owned by corporations and run for profit. These corporations have developed what she calls a surveillance business model, sacrificing the needs and desires of the platform's users in the pursuit of profit.
5: The other thing that we believe strongly in is having a multitude of places where you can speak and participate. So if one isn't serving you, you can go somewhere else without losing your whole community. Part of the reason why EFF is very supportive of some of the communities like Mastodon or Blue Sky or other kinds of communities that are not corporate controlled and have a surveillance business model is to let people be able to build communities that serve them rather than being, you know, stuck in these huge communities where there's a lot of abusers.
6: And to those who say we could fix the problem like they have in Australia by forcing people to register in order to take part in social media, not so fast, Cindy says. Anonymity is not the fundamental issue.
5: They have done scientific research about anonymity, And we have a gigantic example in front of us, which is Facebook, right? Which requires real names. People aren't nice to each other. This idea that anonymous speech allows people to be meaner to each other or to harass people more isn't actually borne out by the research.
6: Cindy Cohen and EFF are hopeful that they can convince governments to take online harassment seriously. Rather than curtailing people's right to free speech and privacy, get more serious about going after offenders in the real world.
5: Right now, we have people who harass with impunity. It's not actually all that hard to find most of them. I mean, the number of people who can legitimately handle being untraceable online if they're engaging in a campaign in harassment, it's very small. It's that they're not being caught. It's that nobody's trying to catch them. It's that the cops say, oh, there's a VPN. There's nothing I can do. Of course there is. When they're trying to go after drug dealers, they can go past a VPN, right? Like, so I just think it's a problem of will and enforcement and not a problem of the technology.
6: Cindy says we need to never lose sight of what we've gained from a free internet.
5: EFF does human rights work all around the world. The ability to sneak information out of a repressive government and using anonymity, VPNs, tools like Tor, it saves lives. We wouldn't know the things we know about the Taiwanese fight for freedom, Tibet. We work with a lot of Chinese democracy people. Now we've got people in Ukraine. We've got people in Gaza. We've got people, I mean, all over the world, Sudan, people all over the world who need to get information out of very scary places where there is official censorship. They need these tools and they rely on these tools. And if we decide that, you know, because cops aren't willing to investigate harassment, we're going to get rid of these tools, it's not the right move to remove anonymity from everybody because some people misuse it.
6: Cindy Cohen of the Electronic Frontier Foundation says that there is hard work ahead, but freedom is always worth fighting for.
5: You know, John Perry Barlow once told me, no one gives you your rights, you have to take them. And I think that that's a lot of my framing about it. We have a lot of work to do. But I do think that in some ways we've kind of metastasized a lot of the benefits that the internet gave us. And we're sometimes only focused on the problems. And it's not like the problems aren't there, but it's also not like the benefits aren't there. And what we need is all of these tools to work for us. And they can. If we can get rid of this surveillance business model, I think we can shrink a lot of things down to a better problem. That's not hard to do. I mean, it's hard to do politically, but compared to, you know, giving women the vote or ending slavery, like it's not, we've solved harder problems.
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3: So, Francis Matern was the organist at St. Henry's Catholic Church for over 25 years, and he came over to my house one day because he wanted me to record some of his poetry. And Francis is blind, so he had printed his poems with a Braille machine on old magazines. So he sat down in my living room, and I recorded some of his poetry, and he told me some stories, and this is an excerpt from that session. It's called Just Molly and Me.
4: The next group of poems is about my relationship with God. You know, in Genesis, it says Jacob wrestled with an angel. Well, Jacob might have wrestled with an angel, but God and I have downright fist fights. And this first poem is called Just Molly and Me. Molly was a sweet lady. And she knocked on my door one winter night when it was drizzling rain and came in, and we struggled with temptation for a long time. I'm not going to tell you how it ended. It's not your business. But anyway, this is called Just Molly and Me. Sitting at the kitchen table, let us send to God a cable. Tell him who the hell he thinks we are, goldfish in a pickle jar? Are we laboratory fruit flies for him to tease and tantalize? Hey, put your mother on the line. Your eternity is our time. Hail Mary, full of grace, kick the devil in the face. That's the end of that.
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5: What the hell is that? Is that coming from in there?
6: No, I heard it. What is that? Do you hear it?
7: It's 11 o'clock at night. Artist Michael Dory and I are standing on a New York City street corner watching people react to his newest project.
5: Well, I was walking behind a guy and I saw him in front of me notice and look around, and so I did the same. And there's some music playing in the bushes.
8: You'd be walking down the street somewhere in a largely urban setting, somewhere late at night, and you'd hear something ideally pleasing, slightly quiet, that you'd be able to sort of go up and explore.
7: Dory calls the pieces concrete crickets. They're tiny, electronic cyber creatures, mini stereo systems which are small enough to hide inside of old coffee cups, cigarette cartons, and other trash. If you look inside their containers, you'll see something like an urban bird's nest without any feathers. A tangle of wires soldered to a circuit board, a AA and a 9-volt battery, an on-off switch, and of course, two speakers.
8: But the whole point is to sort of camouflage them so they live in little pieces of garbage.
7: Tonight, Dory is installing four crickets. So he's walking over the garbage pails now. I wonder if he's going to place his coffee cup among these garbage pails. The crickets, like their real-life cousins, are aware of people passing by. They have motion sensors that shut them off when people get too close. So each time I watch an installation, it feels like we're on safari, waiting for something to happen.
5: I don't know why I did. I have no idea. I have no idea why I kicked it. I wanted to see if that's what it was. I'm like, is that a garbage bag making noise? I'm like, I thought somebody threw their cell phone out.
7: About 5 years ago, Dory was struck by the affordability of life at the time in New York City's Lower East Side.
8: But there was an actual chance for people to open art galleries and music spaces, and you could have a performance space or a rehearsal space or just an apartment where you painted stuff.
7: But things changed, and the neighborhood got pricier. Dory says it seemed more and more difficult for artists to afford space. They were getting pushed out, and that's when he began installing his crickets.
8: The first place actually was a great little bar and club where I used to go, and got torn down and turned into a gorgeous, gleaming new building that no one in the area could afford.
7: Even though there's no spray paint involved, Dory considers his work graffiti. It's art put up in public with no one's consent. He says graffiti, especially tagging, is in part about staking a claim. So when he installs a cricket on a city corner, it's his way of tagging the neighborhood, grabbing onto a place in motion with both hands. He says the crickets make him feel like he still has a voice in the space. And in the future, that's something he hopes to share.
8: It's one reason that I want to make these more available to other people, because I want people to be able to put their own voice into it and say, this is mine, this is me, this is what I want to express at night.
7: Trying to carve a niche in a city that's always changing can be tough. But Dory's crickets know how to adapt. They'll always be in sync with their surroundings, and Dory will always be able to claim a corner of his own. For NPR News, I'm Sally Herships.

0: The X7 bus takes the route from Leicester to Northampton. First, along the A6 dual carriageway, and then, where I get on, the A508, that winds through the gentle hills of the county. The doors swing open, I show my annual pass, and take a seat amongst the familiar faces. Those familiar faces. There is the gamer. His game of choice is Angry Birds, a game unfamiliar to me, but one that I've established involves catapulting an animated bird at a pile of blocks with the objective of destroying them. Being coerced into doing this is, presumably, what makes the bird angry. The gamer plays Angry Birds the entire time I'm on the bus with him. 2 hours a day. He travels further than me, so maybe it's more. But by my reckoning, he catapults that poor bird 3,600 times every week, yet never seems to get bored of it. There is Bluebag, who every day commits that most despised of acts by us bus users, taking up a spare seat with her luggage. Sure, we'd all love a seat for our luggage, but when demand outstrips supply, we all have to take a little less. That's bus economics. There is the retired mod, with his narrow jeans and Paul Weller haircut, who smiles at everybody. He may have discarded his antagonism, but he's kept his image. And the cast runs to many more. The Southeast Asian porters, clean and crisp in their uniforms. The alternative college girls with their asymmetric haircuts. And the mature student who reads Greek mythology. And like all great cultures, we have established and determined our social norms. Most notably, in these 10 hours each week we spend together, we do not talk. There is, of course, so much to talk about. For our children have started to walk, our aunties are emigrating, our brothers have got promotions, and our cats need to go to the vets. And us? We've started new diets, just bought iPad 3s, had our hair cut, and had a bad night's sleep. But we don't talk about these things, for we say nothing. And that is what we've agreed.
1: The Red, White, and Blue Bus was produced by Luke Eldridge, and it was just one of 4 winners chosen from 180 submissions to the 2012 Third Coast Short Docs Challenge. This audio challenge invited anyone and everyone to produce short stories that followed specific rules. 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That's silence that helps tell the story. You can hear all 180 short docs and more than 1,000 other stories at thirdcoastfestival.org.

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1: The sun is red, and I eat peanut butter near a bone-dry cattle trough in a dining chair in the high Nevada August desert. The day before, I woke up wet in the misty rain over Pando Aspen Grove and breathed in life from the world's largest living organism, a massive clone forest. Today, I breathe in the death of a different forest, burning hundreds of miles away and entering my lungs as a thin, then heavy, gray sadness. Antelope, Monitor, the Big Smoky Valley, I cut north, then west on Highway 50, and the loneliest road in America unfurls in front of me, a black carpet, heading into the smoky sunset.

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1: 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Now, what does this mean? 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
2: For South Haven and our northern counties, mid-70s and light wind and few clouds for the overnight hours. Get ready for more heat and humidity on Monday with high pressure staying in place, mid-90s on the high, and the heat index about 105. Greenwood and central counties, mid-70s and a few clouds for the overnight hours. We have an extreme heat warning in effect again on Monday. Sunny and upper 90s on the air temperature. The heat index, about 110. Natchez and the southern and coastal areas, about 80 overnight and clear. Mid-90s and sunny on Monday. Heat index, 110. I'm meteorologist Steve Hamilton. 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

0: At least as far back as 200 million years ago, cycads grew in abundance. And at the peak of their distribution and diversity, they lived alongside the dinosaurs. These so-called living fossils were a fixture of tropical prehistoric landscapes and have changed little since then. Yet today, they face their greatest threats in poaching, habitat destruction, and climate change. I'm Jennifer Bernstein, CEO and the William C. Steer Senior President at the New York Botanical Garden, and this is Plant People. Today, I'm joined by Dr. Dennis Stevenson, previously our Vice President for Botanical Science here at NYBG and currently the Senior Curator Emeritus Editor at Botanical Review. He is one of the world's top cycad experts, and together we're exploring the storied past and challenging future of these ancient and unique plants. Hi, Dennis. Welcome to Plant People.
1: Hello. I'm glad to be here. Thanks for having me.
0: Well, I'm so glad to talk to you today. It's always fun to speak with you. And we're going to have a great conversation about cycads. And you are the perfect person to have that conversation with. So for listeners who may not be familiar, what exactly are cycads and how do they differ from more common plants like ferns or palms?
1: Well, they're a very ancient lineage, as we pointed out. But it's their growth habit. They tend to be single-stem plants that we don't think of as very branched. And they really look like a cactus with palm leaves.
0: Yeah, that's a good description. So what drew you to focus your research on cycads?
1: Well, that's a very interesting story, actually. My academic grandfather had published on the structure of the growing points of cycads in several papers. And they were always of interest to me. But sometimes things in your career are serendipitous. And after I finished my PhD, I had a postdoc at Harvard University, but I was stationed at Fairchild Tropical Garden in Miami. And they have the best cycad collection in the world. Mm. And I'm going, this is perfect. Yeah. So I think that's what really started it for me.
0: Well, I can see how being at Fairchild, you would be inspired because they have some incredible plants there. And I love that phrase, academic grandfather. Can you explain what that means for our listeners?
1: Yes. My major professor for my PhD, it was his professor, and he was on my PhD committee, my academic grandfather, except he passed. And they were the authors of the primary plant morphology textbook through three or four editions.
0: I've heard other colleagues of ours talk about their forebears in science in exactly that same way. And I think it's nice because it speaks to the continuity of science and the fact that nothing is ever really fully resolved in one person's career. We're always continuing to broaden our understanding. So it's a nice turn of phrase. So you found them interesting. You found yourself at a place where they were in abundance. What about them has kept you focused for so long?
1: I've gone through various phases in studying them. And the first phase was taking up where my academic grandfather left off in the developmental anatomy or structure of that shoot system. It so happened that simultaneously, a man that I knew as an undergraduate had given a talk at the Ohio Academy of Science meeting, and he was retiring to Fairchild. And he was interested in the reproduction of these plants. And their reproductive cycle is just amazing. They're the few seed plants, actually the only ones, I guess, extant, that have motile male gametes. And they have these sperm cells that are so big, you can see them on the slide with the naked eye. And so then the idea was, well, we have all these living plants there. We could look at them experimentally to see how this system really works. So once I did the anatomy stuff,

0: So once I did the anatomy stuff, I then moved into the reproductive side and the pollination biology, because nobody knew how they got pollinated, yet they have male plants versus female plants. How does the pollen get over there? And how does the system work? So because there's a native one in Florida, and in the wild areas at the Montgomery Botanical Center, I was able to work out the reproductive cycle of them in some detail. Then I went, well, you know, they got these really weird compounds. And one of them is called BMAA, and it's a neurotoxin. It's a non-protein amino acid, to be specific. But the really cool part was we found weevil pollination in these plants and that the weevils were consuming the plant. So we went, whoa, wait a minute. These guys should be dead. But they weren't dead. They were living. So we tried to figure out how did they deal with this BMAA. And it ends up that they actually sequester it in their cocoon cases and make poisonous cocoon cases against their predators.
1: So the pollinators, the weevils, were also eating them?
0: Yep, they eat them and they sequester this BMA. They secrete it out into their cocoon cases. So it doesn't stop them from growing. Any other organism, well, we would just die. There's something called cattle staggers in Australia, where the livestock will eat cycad leaves, and it's a neurotoxin. In fact, Oliver Sacks wrote a whole book on them in Island of the Colorblind.
1: So they sequester it so that the weevils can still pollinate and do what they're doing without dying, but so that they can still procreate.
0: Because the weevils go through their life cycle by copulating on the female cones and then ovipositing on the male cones. So they go through their life cycle inside these plants.
1: It's amazing all of the strategies that plants have developed. So let's talk a little bit about this description that you often hear about cycads as living fossils. What does that mean? And what do we know about their ancient history alongside dinosaurs?
0: The older I get, the more I identify with living fossils, I must say. It's because of the early fossil record in the early Permian. They remain little changed, but yet they survive the vicissitudes of time. So you've got to say, okay, what's the secret? What's going on in this group of organisms that allow that? Well, there are certain things like the neurotoxins have developed would be a good one. That keeps your predators from munching on you.
1: Yeah.
0: But the time frame is that because from what we know in the fossil record, and it's pretty good, and there's some details in there, it allows us to have a plant that resembles a fossil, but it's still alive. So we can look at its life cycle and how it's functioning in a modern context on how they might compare to the conifers, ginkgo, and then, of course, the flowering plants. So there are lessons to be learned by looking at different organisms, just as looking at ferns might help me understand cycads.
1: Interesting. So they have this long persistence, and that allows us to understand what strategies they're using. And from that, what do we learn about biodiversity in general? Have we taken that knowledge and applied it in some particular ways?
0: Yes, in a way, because what we've learned from studying the extants, we do know the foibles they have. So we know that they were widespread and covered everywhere. And now, of course, they're very restricted. So what are their foibles? Well, one of their foibles was in their reproductive system because it takes too long to get from one generation to the next. I mean, as fast as you could do to raise a plant from seed to making a cone, and that's under optimum greenhouse conditions, is 5 years. Many of these plants at Fairchild had been there 50 years before they made a cone. So not only do you have a long life cycle, which means you can't have a lot of genetic turnover in terms of mutations, but that whole process with the weevils takes almost 2 years. So part of the lesson is gigantism probably doesn't do you any good. Big unbranched plant, giant sperm, huge seeds with all kinds of stored stuff in them, often for naught.
1: Yeah, but they've done okay.
0: They're doing okay. And if we leave them alone, they'll continue to do okay.
1: The pods are so fun to see. They're often there in the conservatory.
0: Yes.
1: And I always point them out when I'm there with a visitor because they're amazing. And now I have more information to share about why they're so amazing.
0: You know, this tree stump thing that's in that house?
1: Mm-hmm.
0: Well, that plant, that cycas sits next to it.
1: Mm-hmm.
0: Is one of an original plant to the conservatory from 1905.

0: life.
1: Oh, wow. Wow. That's amazing.
0: They're long lived.
1: Yeah, yeah. So you mentioned a little bit about the range and how it's changed over time. Where in the world today do cycads grow naturally, and why are those environments particularly suitable?
0: One country that does pretty well with them is Australia. And I think it's partially because the Australians haven't destroyed their landscapes, in a sense. So I think these plants just survive there. No known herbivores. And then parts of Africa, tropical Africa into Central Africa, where we still have undeveloped mountainous areas, and the plants seem to do well there. And really, it's the same thing in the New World. The odd man out a little bit is our one species in North America that's not a fossil, the Azamia pumila in Florida. And that seems to do well. And I think it does well because they're ones where if you damage them, and they often can make a second branch or two branches, and so they seem to be able to survive that kind of disturbance that goes on. They're underground. That's another secret some of them have used. So fires and desert situations don't damage them.
1: So you said it's not a fossil. Does that mean that this is a later species? It hasn't been around as long?
0: Yeah, they look pretty much the same. But for some reason, we would never put a fossil in a modern genus in the classification. I don't know why, but that's just what we do.
1: Okay. So this is a taxonomical
0: artifact. Yeah, but
1: artifact.
0: They look just like them.
1: Okay.
0: You'll get a kick out of this. I even reconstructed a fossil cone once, because when you go to the lab and you see those big jars with the pickled things.
1: Yeah.
0: Well, the liquid all dried out, and it dried out and it looked identical to a fossil.
1: Okay.
0: So I sent a picture to a paleobotanist and said, look what I found.
1: Did it work?
0: It worked. It did.
1: So many people are surprised to learn that cycads do still play very important ecological roles. So what benefits do they bring to their ecosystems, these plants?
0: Well, they have these roots called coralloid roots. And what it is, they're ageotrophic. So they grow up towards the surface of the soil. And so they don't, instead of growing down, they grow up.
1: Okay.
0: And they form little masses around the base of the plant. And they have in them a blue-green alga, or cyanobacterium, as they're called, that's a nitrogen fixer.
1: Ah, they come with their own fertilizer.
0: And they also can take a soil and add nitrogen to the area. It's really quite interesting because the other important nitrogen fixers that we know of are the bean family. But they use a different bacterium in a different way. The nitrogen thing was a big thing. Gloria Carusi and I had a couple of grants working on that.
1: Does that mean that they have a role to play in restoration efforts?
0: Partially, but also we want to know how that system works so we can utilize that to our system. So if we can dissect the pathways it uses, et cetera.
1: You can replicate it in other ways.
0: Yes, because there is a nitrogen pathway in the plant, and there's actually a nitrogen pathway in the blue-green algae. When they're living in the cycad, they use a third route. So this obviously tells us something about making a situation where we could utilize these in crop plants, not to expect the normal situation, but to do it in such a way to utilize the known third route.
1: So a new route for nitrogen fixing that could be applied in crop situations.
0: Exactly.
1: That's very interesting. Conservationists warn that cycads are now among the most endangered plant groups on Earth. What are the main threats that they're facing today?
0: One of them is habitat destruction. The other one is the illegal trade. And I was very involved in that with the IUCN and developing an action plan and actually getting legislation passed to get certain things downlisted, and I'll explain that. So we tried to convince the community you don't need a big plant. You can watch one grow. So we really pushed the downloading seeds. And that's because one person might have a pollen plant in Iowa and someone in England's got the ovulate plant. What are they going to do? So if they can send their pollen over and get seeds, they can then disperse those cultivated seeds and not take from the wild. So
1: is that what you did through the IUCN?
0: We did, yeah, that was one of the things that we did to try to stop. Because there's certain cultures that view a plant in your collection only of value if it's wild collected. So we had to get past that. at the same time.
1: Yeah.
0: Cactus people know this same problem.
1: Yeah, cactus poaching has been a problem for a long time and ramped up actually recently during the pandemic, the demand. Yeah.
0: But the big push we did also, I should mention this one because it's so successful, particularly in Mexico, working with indigenous people. Don't go in the forest and some guy gives you $5 for a $200 plant for him. Go in the forest, harvest the seeds, start a nursery. So we actually got a grant to subsidize the starting of nurseries. They grow the seedlings up and they sell the plants, and there's a continuous renewable income then for the indigenous people.
1: That's a great example of creating a bioeconomy and doing it to a conservation end. So that's terrific. The International Union for the Conservation of Nature, I think it's worth just saying a word about what that organization does. We've talked about it on this podcast before, but this is an organization of conservation practitioners and scientists who identify threatened species, and they will put them on various lists of concern. The Red List is a very notable one. And it sounds like your work with them was about creating frameworks for disrupting the poaching that was happening. I'm interested to know, who's doing the poaching? Is it like a mass market gardener, or who is it that's the end user?
0: It's the same mentality as the cacti or orchid people.
1: Okay.
0: There are people who want to expand their cycad collection, and they'll do anything to go get them. Often someone would just fund a trip because they wanted to go somewhere and they could sneak some plants back. But I would go back to your IUCN comment, because I founded the cycad specialist group. And the first thing we did is make a world list of all the cycads. It's available online now. It's been through several reiterations. But we've listed then the threat to each species and given its distribution. And I think the good thing is some things have been downlisted.
1: Meaning that they've gone from the red list.
0: Put on appendix two.
1: Yeah. That's good. That means that the efforts are working.
0: Exactly.
1: Yeah. It's a great organization, and many of our scientists here at NYBG participate in the process that they undertake. And it's an important input to conservation frameworks and to conservation practices all over the world. I mean, we're a collections-based institution. I understand the impulse to collect. And these things are things of beauty, so I can understand the desire to have them, but not at the risk of the plant going extinct. That's not okay.
0: Well, I think cutting one leaf off to make a herbarium specimen is probably fine.
1: Yeah, okay. So there's a range.
0: as opposed to digging it up.
1: Yeah. Well, it sounds like there are better alternatives now for people to get these plants if they want them. And watching them grow, I imagine, can be very satisfying for folks. You said that there are species that are being downlisted. Are there places where that's been particularly successful, where wild populations are regenerating or thriving in a way that at one point seemed unlikely?
0: There's a real focus in Mexico, for example. Another area where there's a focus is in South Africa, Australia, and China. Mm-hmm. China's gotten really good about that kind of thing now.
1: Yeah, it's interesting to think about places that are at different stages of development now in the context of the current science and the biodiversity crisis. So much of the development that was happening in the Industrial Revolution was taking place without the benefit of our current understanding about the way that these systems can and cannot regenerate and what happens when we lose species. But today we have a lot more information, so maybe countries are approaching it differently.
0: And I think getting the amateur community to raise plants and seedlings and stuff has also helped.
1: Yeah. Well, this is a way in which the exchange of information as between the scientific community and the avocational hobbyist has improved a lot with the internet. People who are interested in plants and who want to collect them but don't want to do it in a way that's irresponsible have ready access to a lot more information than they once did. So maybe that's helping.
0: Yeah, I believe that's true.
1: It sort of tracks with the growing interest in native plants. It's the other side of the coin. If you're interested in plants in general, then you're thinking about systems, you're thinking about how to support your local biodiversity, and maybe you also are interested in rare plants, but you don't want to be irresponsible about it. So I think it's a good thing for there to be more global awareness about what are the most pressing conservation issues related to cycads right now. It sounds like there's been a lot of progress on the poaching question. What about habitat destruction? That's harder to deal with, isn't it?
0: Yeah. It is. It definitely is. I mean, there are various kinds of examples. If you're in the Amazon area and you flood an area, these guys are not aquatics.
1: Right.
0: They're gone.
1: Yeah.
0: And once you wipe them out in a place like that, to get it back is going to be very, very difficult. So it's various kinds of habitat destructions because cycads aren't all desert plants. A lot of them are rainforest plants. In South America, there's one epiphytic one we have in the conservatory that's actually only found in the tops of trees in the mountains of Panama. Hmm. That one is really, really threatened as they keep cutting down for timber and various other usages. Its habitat's going to be gone.
1: You mentioned this idea of you don't know what you're losing when you lose a species because you don't know what you haven't yet understood. Are there potential uses, for example, human uses of these plants that you think we don't fully understand yet, but could be lost? Are there medical applications? I would think with a neurotoxin, there could be.
0: There's been some pursuit of it, but it stopped. But the notion of understanding neurodegeneration, like Oliver wrote about with this BMAA compound as an experimental compound. And we actually, Gloria Carusi and I, actually were using it in that little plant that botanists can grow by the thousands, Arabidopsis or the Thalecress, the experimental plant, using BMAA on it. And we got some interesting results of what it could do. We passed it off to some neuro people, but they never really picked it up.
1: Mm. Yeah. And so that's a good example, Dennis, because maybe in the moment in time with the available funding, that wasn't something that someone picked up, but that doesn't mean that the inquiry is done. But if the plants are extinct, there's nowhere to go.
0: Nowhere to go.
1: With
0: good
1: it.
0: Point.
1: So an important reason to think about how we protect these plants. So if we have listeners who are interested in cycads, where would you point them to learn more? And where would you point them to help protect these plants?
0: There's a website called the Cycad Pages, which I think is extinct now that Ken Hill died, but it's still available. But there's a new one called the World List of Cycads. There's pictures of every species, where they are, ancillary information, photos of herbarium specimens and field photos, and we're constantly updating them. So there'll be a section on neurotoxicity on those pages. There'll be a section on chromosome numbers. There'll be a section on various topics that deal with them.
1: How many plants do you have at your home, Dennis?
0: Hardly any.
1: Yeah, this is a thing about botanists that is surprising. They don't cultivate plants indoors, really. It's not their thing.
0: Well, Jan goes nuts in our garden.
1: Okay, good.
0: But so yeah, all indoor plants, no, she doesn't want them either, you know?
1: Yeah. Well, Dennis, it's really fun to talk to you always. Thanks for coming to talk to us about cycads here on Plant People.
0: Thank you very much.
1: With hundreds of millions of years of cycad success behind us, it's all the more important that these living fossils survive this difficult time in their history for the benefit of the planet and for future generations. 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
2: This is Matt Brown, and I'm talking with Jim Brown, my father, about his time as a Peace Corps physical education teacher and coach in Colombia, South America, from 1962 to 1964. You were assigned to a university in Bucaramanga, Colombia, near the border of Venezuela. What were those first few days like when you arrived in country?
3: I remember that first day very clearly. Bob Bergstrom and I, we had been in Bogota with the rest of the group. So we got on a plane, Avianca, and we flew to Bucaramanga. We get off this plane, and there's a welcoming committee there. City officials, people from the university where we're going to work. And at the same time, there were several hundred people behind the fences, waving, cheering, like we were celebrities. And I asked one of the people, I said, how did you get all these people out to visit, to see us like this? He said, oh, they come every Sunday afternoon to watch the planes take off and land. And then later that week, they had a reception for us at a hotel. And it was for Dan Friedman, an English teacher, and Tom Tolman, another English teacher, and for Bob Bergstrom and I from the PE part of the group. So we're talking to these people, small talk kind of stuff. And one of them commented, I don't know how he knew this, that three of us were left-handed. And I nodded and wanted to use my new Spanish, and I agreed with him. And whatever I said didn't come out quite right. The host smiled and changed the subject. And a few minutes later, Dan pulled me aside and said, Jim, I'm pretty sure that you just told these guys we were leftists. So it probably wasn't the message that the Peace Corps had in mind when they sent us to South America to offset the spread of communism, but I had already announced who we were.
2: To that end, is it fair to say that it took a while for all of you to get comfortable speaking Spanish?
3: Taking a while is a little bit of an understatement. There were several in our group who could speak Spanish who were very fluent, but for most of us, it was a work in progress. But even when we made mistakes, and we all made mistakes, Colombians were so nice and understanding and wanted to help, and it helped us get better every day. There were still bumps and speed bumps along the way. Kevin Dixon was in our group. He was a 6'7 guy from Boston who played basketball and baseball at the University of Denver. And he turned out to be a great coach, but Spanish wasn't good, and he would be the first one to tell you that. They sent Kevin to Tunja, which is a city north of Bogota, to conduct a basketball clinic, and a couple of hundred people showed up, students, teachers, coaches. And at the end of the clinic, they asked Kevin to come forward and accept a gift and say a few words. He tried to thank them and say that he was embarrassed to be given such a nice gift, but he used a word that sounds in English a lot like embarrassed. It meant something else. Kevin had just announced to the group that he was pregnant.
2: Did that take a second to sink in, or do you think he realized that only years later?
3: Months later, maybe years later, but once the story got out, it spread around the country, and it's brought up at every reunion we've ever had.
2: Where'd you live while you were there?
3: For the first couple of months, we lived in a dorm at the university, and then we moved to an apartment. Actually, our boss, our Colombian boss, said they were building this new apartment over a theater not far from the university, and would we be interested in it? So we went and looked. It was $75 a month, split four ways. We had to get permission from the Peace Corps in Bogota because there was a rule that no more than two volunteers could live together in the same place. So we got the okay. We moved in. It had four bedrooms, two baths, hot water on good days, had a kitchen, had a living room, and living over a theater, I went to more movies in 2 years than I lived in Bucaramanga than I've seen the rest of my life. The theater was air-conditioned, which was important, so that was one reason. I just would go downstairs to cool off, and they also had subtitles, so it helped me with my Spanish. That's my excuse.
2: What did other volunteers think when they visited your palatial apartment?
3: Unbelieving. I mean, a lot of these people were living in pretty dismal places out in the countryside, and they would come into Bucaramanga to get supplies and come by the apartment, and they were just dumbfounded. First, they would say, did you check this out with the Peace Corps? Do they know about this? But they liked it, and they ended up staying with us often when they would come into town. So they were jealous. But it worked out okay, and it turned out that all of our people around the country, the PE people and English teachers, were living in similar apartments or hotels or whatever. we were expected to live at the level of the of whoever we were working with, and that apartment was consistent with that.
2: I grew up in Louisiana. You grew up in Louisiana, and food is a huge part of life and culture in that state. What was it like going from Louisiana to this completely different culture with a completely different kind of food?
3: Well, I knew we weren't in Louisiana anymore. We ate breakfast in the apartment. We ate lunch at the cafeteria at the university. But it was every day. This didn't change. Rice, yuca, a little meat, beans, and a Coca-Cola. 2 or 3 pesos. But it was, we just got tired of that. And we made a deal with this Thai restaurant in a hotel to eat one meal a day. I mean, who knew? Bucaramanga, Colombia, 60 years ago, there was a great Thai restaurant. It was like living in New York or Atlanta, someplace like that. So it was great. We kept enough food in the apartment to keep us going. There was a bakery 2 doors down. Yeah, fruits were easy to find and very cheap. You could get papayas, pineapples, bananas. Pineapple cost 10 cents, a dime in U.S. money. So one day we bought a whole stalk of bananas for a buck and change. Thought we were getting a great deal. It didn't occur to us at the time that that whole stalk of yellow bananas might get ripe at the same time. So we were against the clock. We were up against the clock from the minute we got out of that market. 7 days, tops, eat a whole stalk of bananas. The numbers just didn't work for us. That was the last time we made that mistake.
2: This is Matt Brown. You've been listening to an interview with Jim Brown, a physical education teacher and coach in Colombia during the Peace Corps' earliest years.
4: In high school, I would hear, you know, reports on NPR from, it was Ann Cooper at the time, who was the Moscow correspondent, and just sort of lying in my room and listening to this and imagining myself in the Soviet Union.
5: Radiotopia's Julia Barton.
4: My dad would go, why are you just lying there? Don't you have homework to do? And I'm like, I'm listening to the radio. And it's like this thing where you could be doing something but doing nothing, you know, at the same time. Your eyes are looking at something, but they're seeing internally, too. They're seeing the story.
5: This is PRX Remix. Never-ending stories for the days you want to lie on the floor of your room and see something else.

0: This is The Making of a Moral Leader, the story of Chaplain Colonel Shahbaz, the first Muslim full colonel chaplain in the United States Army. Episode 2.
1: It wasn't that I loved the military. It was like, this is the only thing that I could do, right? I didn't have a trade. I didn't have a skill. At that time, I didn't have an education. So when I'm coming up through the ranks after I straightened myself out to, right, you know, make E5, make a sergeant, I'm thinking to myself, hey, all that stuff they doing over there, I'm out. I ain't going to no parties. I ain't fussing with no supervisors. This is my last chance.
0: The military is a machine. And for a black Muslim chaplain, that machine has sharp edges.
2: What crucible did they put you through? I know the Army ain't giving away commissions.
1: Sergeant First Class Ritter. He's the guy who actually helped me through the paperwork. I had a bonus for field artillery. I got to wait 3 or 4 years before, you know, I get commissioned. He said, no, it's not true. He said, if you're moving from enlisted to a commissioned officer, they'll let you out of the contract. I said, what? So he helped me with the 4187, sent me to some guy who was working down in, they call it the AG, Adjutant General Officers. This guy also was like a sergeant first class. He's walking me through the paperwork. And so I'm saying to myself, my unit don't really like me, so I'm probably not going to get any recommendations. So I don't know if it's still the process, but it got denied at the battalion. It got denied at the brigade, but it had to go through HRC, right? It doesn't matter if it gets denied at the battalion or the brigade. They got to send it up to the top. And at the time, they had just gotten their first Muslim chaplain on active duty. His name was Abdul Rashid Muhammad. And so because he got to be on active duty, they were looking for other Muslim chaplains.
2: All right, so you got it in your mind. This is what you want to do. What's next? OCS? You got to get your credentials?
1: Yeah, I got to get commissioned. So we sent in a SF-86 to do a background check. I'm worried about that because I had Article 15. I've been to jail and all that kind of stuff. But what I found out in that process, if you hadn't had a field grade Article 15, which is the next level Article 15, you still can go to OCS. So I got commissioned as a second lieutenant. And then once you get commissioned as a second lieutenant, you got to go to seminary, right? There's no seminary in the United States at this time for Muslims. Right? So, you know, the first Islamic seminary was in Virginia, Leesburg, Virginia. I got commissions as a second lieutenant. And, you know, for chaplains, you got to leave active duty to go get this 3-year degree. And then you come back to active duty. So I went to Virginia, worked nights at Walmart, and was going to school during the day. Still had a wife and 2 kids. We had to go to Chaplain Officer Basic School. Within those 3 years, went to Chaplain Officer Basic School, and then came back to active duty as a captain.
0: Education wasn't just an advancement. It was protection.
1: Well, most chaplains are coming from off the street. So they're teaching you how to wear the uniform. They're teaching you how to march. They're teaching you how to get up for formation, teaching you how to go on roll march, PT test. It's a basic training for chaplains. They try to teach you how to be a soldier. So I was enlisted. So it was a gentleman's course for me.
2: Yeah.
1: Right? Yeah. So it takes basically 25 years to become a colonel, right? Mm-hmm. 20, 25 years. You still got to go to war college to be eligible for those stars, right? That's almost like winning the lottery. And for the Muslim chaplain, one commander told me, for me to get to war college, which I went, he said it was like winning the lottery 3 times in the same day because it never happened. So you got to go to war college. You got to pass war college. When you get out of war college, you got to work for general officers, right? So I worked for 1-star, 2-star, 3-star, 4-star. And in those jobs, you got to do well to keep going up.
2: What fields do you have graduate degrees in?
1: Higher education administration, because I want to be a college president when I get out. And then I have a doctorate degree in Christianity because all of my soldiers are Christians, right? So I wanted to be educated in what they particularly believe, even though I grew up Christian. I wanted to be, you know, really confident in what I was saying. And so I have a master's degree in higher education administration. I have a master's degree in ethics and philosophy. I have a master's degree in Islamic studies. And then I have a master's degree in social work and community activism.
2: That's fire right there.
1: Thank you.
2: That's fire right there. Oh, we're talking with you in a foxhole. We just go on, going all out into the universe. But again, right. That builds your understanding of so much of human nature and spirituality. Right. But you academics, yeah, you. I'm so passionate about that myself. Still thinking about going to school again.
1: Yeah.
2: Because there's things I don't feel that confident about. I want some more education. But I found that was a transition for me as well, because most of my academic peers come from a totally different background. Some of them were very anti-military. But I didn't have no conflicts with them, you know, but the respect from being an adjunct to finally getting a doctorate, how that's different, you
1: right.
2: know.
1: Yeah.
2: Didn't know that world existed. But I had to learn the hard way.
1: Right.
2: And I know earning a doctorate ain't no joke. You got two of them. But more significantly, you as a force multiplier, you have created others.
1: Yes. 14 to be exact. I lend out the talents that God has given me, and I do it for free.
3: That you get to know one another, whether they're Christian, whether they're Jewish, whether they're pagan, whether they're Sabians, whether they're Zoroastrians, it does not matter. Our obligation is to other human beings.
4: Why is that important? Allah says, who is more wrong than a person who blocks people from the path of God?
2: What is the difference between preaching, lay people, and teaching, theology, etc., in terms of what you allow people to do in terms of, I don't know, services?
1: Yeah, for the Muslims, it's the same as for the folks in the church. You know, you preach on Friday as opposed mm-hmm. to Sunday, and then we have throughout the week, we might have a Quranic study class, like Christians would have a Bible study class. So preaching is one thing on Friday. That's when we, you know, get everybody together and you give them a word for the week. The weekly Quranic study is just teaching people really about their faith in general instead of them trying to figure it out on their own.
0: Most of the work is listening.
3: I think it's imperative to have somebody to listen and not judge them, to be able to have somebody to just say, I see where you're coming from. I have some of the same issues. Your faith is not going to stop me from coming to help you. Your gender is not going to stop me. I don't care what you call yourself.
2: You have a good foundation in pretty much all the major world religions as part of what you do. How much time do you spend just counseling people from all faiths or no faiths at all?
1: That's probably about 99.9% of what I do. Just counseling people, helping them through life's problems, helping intervene between them and the commander. And then I advise the commanders on, you know, what's going on in the world and the region. Like, I'll be going to Malaysia here soon. And so I'll interact with the Muslim people there, the imams or the mullahs, and serve as a bridge for my commander and my unit.
2: You give things context.
1: Yes.
2: You know, and reasons for why people think the way they do.
1: That's correct.
2: And I remember you, I think I heard you mention something about that you could have grown a beard, but you chose not to.
1: That's right.
2: That's like a doable thing, but like one more rock in the way. when you're right. trying to get up to the top, because it's not important enough. It's a thing, but is it that?
1: It's minuscule when you're looking at big pictures, right? Because traditions are important, right? And so you sitting at the table with 50 other men, and you're in there in your religious regalia with a long beard and a kufi on. Yeah, how many of those folks are going to trust you? It ain't happening, right? And so I think a lot of times we don't look big picture. We look at our individual needs. I'm in rooms now, you know, that I never dreamed of being in because I'm a soldier. You know, I do what other soldiers do. I look like other soldiers look, you know. I always got a fresh haircut, always got a starch uniform on, always got a clean face, right? And so soldiers trust soldiers. Even in my times where I was serving in Iraq and they were fighting Muslims, right? You know, it was time for me to do a memorial service. And I was really worried because they could have most easily replaced me. I'm a Muslim and their friends just got killed by Muslims. Mm-hmm. And it was like, absolutely not. Shabazz is our chaplain. He's doing the memorial service. You see what I'm saying? Because they
2: yes.
1: trusted me. Now, had I been walking around base with my beard and my kufi on and my thobe, you know, looking like I wasn't a part of them, that never would have happened.
0: Misconceptions, bias, suspicions. He faced all of it, and he kept showing up.
1: And I remember going to my first duty station as a captain, reach out to shake the commander's hand. He said, hey, he didn't even shake my hand. He said, we got some problems with your religion and how you guys treat women. Have a nice day. And he didn't talk to me for 9 months. So for me, at that time, as I started to develop my leadership philosophy, I said, man, I got to find a way to crack this code because they're not accepting me. And the only way I knew how to do that was to be an exceptional soldier. Right. So when they having physical tests, I'm out there crushing the physical fitness tests. When they're doing anything, I'm looking like a stellar soldier. And so that attracted soldiers to me. Right. And so if you're not cognizant of what's around you, you're going to always fail. And we had somewhere in between 19 Muslim chaplains over the years. And I tell you, you know, 3/4 of them were bowed out. Yeah. They didn't know how to adjust. But you know, that's a big culture shift, right? And so, and it's basically almost an appointed position. So they have to have a level of trust and comfort with their own selves, right? Because it really has nothing to do with me. I've done the job. I've done all the jobs. So I'm, you know, just more qualified. But, you know, you're talking about 250 years of either Protestant or Catholic chaplain. Now you got this guy who happens to be Muslim and he's knocking at the door. Probably a lot of fears for them is like, man, is he going to come in and change something? Is, you know, we're going to, yeah, I can only imagine their particular fears, but that's where I am.
2: So how did you get around the haters doing what you did? Cut you from the group in so many, many, many, many. No one, nobody want to play with you no more.
1: Yeah, that's right.
2: Who are your new playmates at this point? I mean, who? Your boys from the field artillery, are they hanging out with you when you get through OCS? Where are you at with those people?
1: Well, you know, ain't nobody hanging out with your boss. I'm too radioactive. You know, I'm a Muslim chaplain. 9/11 happened. Ain't nobody playing with me. And so what I had to learn to do is play by myself. Right. So everything really is about connection. So even though, you know, I was the Muslim chaplain, I'm still playing basketball with the guys. I'm still lifting weights with the guys, you know. And so sometimes you're meeting those guys outside of uniform. They say, oh, brother, cool. You know, we sit down, we talk, we laugh, we play cards. And then the next day they see me in uniform. They're not really even thinking about the chaplain thing.
2: Right.
1: And then the second tier comes by. They see this crescent moon on my uniform. They say, oh, hell, he the Muslim chaplain? And he cool like that? So some of those inroads of connection helped me to make friends. Then there's another layer. So I'm a member of Omega Psi Phi, right? I did
2: you that guys, when I was... You just had to take them all. So you definitely got all the black career. We can just put that away.
1: No, right.
2: Let's not even break that up.
1: That's right. That gave me an inroad. So you going to fraternity meetings, you know, you going to different events they had. Oh, the Muslim chaplain is frat, right? So that's knocking down all those barriers. And then just being a Q-dog, people are like, oh, he real, right? He authentic. He a Q? Yeah, so, you know, a lot, all those things helped me, which is amazing, man. Like, honestly, when you're talking about being a chaplain, being a Muslim chaplain, how you going to connect with people, all those things that happened to me, all those things I did in college, like pledging Q, all those things have served me.
2: So the cultural shift from enlisted to officer, what's happening there?
1: Man, I tell you, I've been masterful in navigating that space. And not all on intention, but it became intentional once I understood the chaplain is not like a regular officer. I can go into spaces regular officers can't go. I could go hang out down at the DFAC with all the Omegas, with all the soldiers, with E1 through E8. And they say, man, the chaplain is doing his job. So I've been able to navigate the officer space by just being a chaplain and still kind of staying connected to the community. Regular officers, they got to be in the office and hang out with other officers because you get the fraternization thing. That's not a thing for the chaplain. That's not a thing for the chaplain. So that's how I've navigated that space and became, as you see on the internet, an internet favorite.
5: Chap, chap, chap it up, chap it up.
6: Gonna be thousands of people who don't believe in you. You shouldn't be one of them. Don't let that go over your head. 0450. I'm not starting. I'm done, son.
1: Woo! Because I'm a chaplain, but I strictly fight for the soldiers. I strictly fight for the soldiers. I'm hanging out with soldiers. I'm taking pictures with soldiers. Because soldiers, even though I'm a chaplain, they focus on this bird. I took a picture with Colonel Shabazz. Oh, I was talking to Colonel Shabazz. He texted me, Colonel. I've been able to navigate that space because I understood the enlisted side. Ain't no enlisted person just hanging out with colonels.
2: That's right.
1: It ain't happening.
2: He wasn't just an officer. He was a symbol. Race, faith, identity, all of it shaped how he had to move. In episode 3, we explore what Shabazz hopes to leave behind and what his story teaches us about leadership and legacy.
7: And that's it for this mini episode of What's Ray Saying? I'm Tiffany, the one who holds it all together in the background. And our production team for this episode includes Jocelyn Gonzalez of PRX Productions, with music by our very own son, RJ Christian. So how does the source of Black knowledge come to gain this wisdom that he shares? Research, a lot of experience, and some good old-fashioned schooling. So if you like what you hear, tell a friend. Until next time, like, share, download, and keep asking your friends, what's Ray saying?
8: Sporting events bring us together, but nowadays, a trip to the big game is out of reach for many Americans. I'm Robert Reich, and this is a short take from Inequality Media and KALW. Sports are a big business, and most teams are owned by billionaires or investment groups that want to squeeze as much profit out of fans as possible. Ticket prices alone have skyrocketed in recent years, but the price gouging doesn't end there. When you're at the game to watch your favorite team, you're a captive customer. Teams know they can charge you an arm and a leg on concessions. When you add everything up, it costs the average family of four a fortune to attend a single game. But here's the kicker. You've already paid most of these billionaire team owners with your tax dollars. In the last few decades, professional sports teams have raked in over $30 billion in public funds to help build major league arenas. Sports teams and their billionaire owners have taken advantage of all sorts of sweetheart land deals, property tax breaks, and other public funding. It's bad enough that we're subsidizing extremely profitable sports teams with our tax dollars, but we're letting them charge us $17 for a beer and $11 for a damn hot dog? There's a way to tackle this. States and cities should pass what are known as street pricing laws for any stadium or venue that receives public funding from taxpayers. This would require that stadium food and drink be sold at prices comparable to nearby bars or restaurants outside the stadiums. Street pricing is already being used effectively at some airports across the country. Look, sports teams that are getting big taxpayer subsidies for their stadiums shouldn't be allowed to just rip off the public. Not at the concession stand, and not at the box office either.
9: My name is Mary Ann Pooler.
10: Lauren Humpage.
11: Sandra Whitman.
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13: Greg Butko from Wallingford.
14: Bill Steinhauser.
15: Jules Bashkin. I just passed 90. We probably have played and have booked at least 40 different places.
14: I was retired, and there was a notice put on a senior center's bulletin board that they were looking for musicians. And my wife at the time, and she passed away, but my wife says, why don't you go over there? I says, no, I didn't. So she gets me to go. And I went, and that's how we started. We had a piano player, Bill. He passed away about 6 months ago, but he was a very good piano player. And we had Greg on. And we had a trumpet player, too. He passed on, too. And that's how we started.
13: We finally ended up with seven pieces, basically. And, we got a good four rhythm and three horns, and it works out pretty good.
16: Jules started getting us jobs, so we've been on the road almost every Thursday and Friday playing a lot of assisted living places and senior centers.
17: So we're not making that much at it, enough to pay for gas. But so far, last from September to December, we played 17 jobs. And so far this year, he's got booked 47 jobs. And he's not through yet. So for a retired mattress salesman, he's doing wonderful. And we're having a good time.
15: Big band, swing, ballroom, dance music, singing music, 40s, 30s, 40s, and both sides of the 40s. And we try to be careful about our choice of song because so many people are alone now where they were not so before.

0: we enjoy playing. And so we do this as much for ourselves as we do for the people we play for.
1: Great, fabulous, great.
2: Beyond our belief, beyond our belief. It was just brought us back memories, loads of them.
1: I feel I was 18 again, because I remember going dancing when I was young. I used to live in New York, so we used to go to the different ballrooms.
2: It reminded me of the bands that we used to go to see. They were fabulous, fabulous. Not only did I cried. They brought back so many memories to me. My husband living and all this music and dancing and being in love. It was rough.
3: Happy, happy memories.
2: Yep.
3: Happy memories. Wish we were there again.
0: Survivors, we were looking for a name. One of the original members who has passed away, and he passed away at 92. He was a piano player, and he came up with the name The Survivors. Now, I think it pertains more to the type of music than the people that we're playing, that are playing or playing for. But the music is really the surviving thing.

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2: For South Haven and our northern counties, mid-70s and light wind and few clouds for the overnight hours. Get ready for more heat and humidity on Monday with high pressure staying in place, mid-90s on the high, and the heat index about 105. Greenwood and central counties, mid-70s and a few clouds for the overnight hours. We have an extreme heat warning in effect again on Monday. Sunny and upper 90s on the air temperature, the heat index about 110. Natchez and the southern and coastal areas about 80 overnight and clear. Mid-90s and sunny on Monday, heat index 110. I'm meteorologist Steve Hamilton. 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
6: We find inspiration for episodes in a lot of places. In this case, it came from a memory from my producer, Sophie. So while she's normally behind the scenes producing the show, I wanted to get her in front of the mic for this one. So I gave her a call.
7: Hi, Dave.
6: Hi, Sophie. How's Italy?
7: It's great. I'm having such a good time. Eating too much, hanging out with family. It's so many of us, so there's like a different uncle or cousin to visit every day. And, you know, I also spent all my summers here as a kid, so this is like just memory lane for me.
6: Well, that's actually why I kind of wanted to talk with you about this, because one of the memories you told me that you had there as a kid is kind of what got us working on this episode.
7: Yeah, this memory of my grandmother, Antonia Gallas, just came flooding back the other day. It was about this piece of string tied to a very smooth, pretty stone that was usually lying around somewhere in her house. She called it il pendolo, which means the pendulum. And sometimes on hot summer afternoons, after we'd had lunch and put everything away, she'd take it out and ask it a question.
6: So how exactly did she ask it a question or get an answer from it?
7: So basically the way she did that was she'd rest her elbow on the kitchen table, hold the tip of the string and let the stone hang down. And then she'd make sure she'd be keeping her hand very still so the stone wouldn't move. And then she'd silently focus on whatever her question was. But the thing is, after a little while, the stone would start to move a little bit. It would start to swing around in these little circles, and that would give her her answer. So clockwise meant the answer was yes, counterclockwise meant no, and yeah, that was pretty much it.
6: Huh. As you know, I'm Italian too, and I'm sure most of your relatives are like mine. They're kind of devout Catholics. How did that fit in?
7: Yeah, I was thinking about that too, because she was a very devout Catholic. She prayed every day. And, you know, I didn't think about it then, but from the perspective of now, it's not necessarily obvious that she'd be doing divination on the side. But I think she maybe knew better than to expect answers from God on demand. And that was maybe a way to get help when she needed to make a decision or wanted to think through something. You know, I have no idea how seriously she took the answers or where she thought they were coming from, if it was angels or maybe something more abstract. But, you know, I'm realizing now it wasn't just a little quirk of hers. A ton of people do this, and that's part of why I wanted to explore that in today's episode.
6: Humans hate uncertainty. So like Sophie's grandmother, most of us try to look for guidance, information to help us make sense of our situation and figure out what to do next. That's probably why throughout history, people in virtually every culture have developed their own methods to find answers to life's many mysteries, big and small. You might think of using a pendulum, reading tea leaves, and the like as relics of a more superstitious age, or as the stuff of carnival fortune tellers, Ouija boards, and scammy late-night infomercials. But as we'll explore on today's episode, divination turns out to be far more central to human history and human nature than most of us would ever guess. And it's anything but a thing of the past. We'll talk to historian Michelle Pfeffer about what divination is, why it's so universal, and how it's helped shape not only religious traditions, but scientific thought, too.
8: Types of divination have been closely tied up in the history of science across the world and throughout many hundreds of years of attempts by humans to understand nature. And in many different societies in the past, divination actually sat more closely to a particular society's version of science than their version of religion.
6: And we'll talk to sociologist and tarot reader Melissa Lavin about why divination practices like tarot are resonating with so many people today, and what actually happens when you sit down with a deck of cards.
9: You can pull the cards, and it doesn't really matter what your own spiritual or psychological orientation may or may not be. Those cards, as they work together, they create a picture, and they jog your senses.
6: I'm Dave DeSteno.

0: senses.
1: I'm Dave DiSteno, and this is How God Works, the science behind spirituality.
2: So divination comes from the Latin word divinare, which does mean to foresee or foretell or to prophesy. So it makes sense that we have this association with future predictions and fortune telling.
1: As a historian of religion and science, Michelle Pfeffer studies how practices like astrology were once a key part of how humans made sense of the world. She also recently co-curated an exhibition at Oxford's Bodleian Libraries, exploring the many different forms of divination around the globe and throughout history. And according to her, divination has always been about much more than just predicting the future.
2: If you look at what people are doing with divination today and throughout history, a lot of the time they're asking questions about the past or about the present, right? So divination is actually as much about diagnosis as it's about prognosis. So what that really means for me is that divination is a way to uncover hidden information about the kind of the mysteries of the past, present, and future, things that would normally lie beyond the bounds of sort of normal human cognition. And that might be anything from tarot and astrology to more unusual things like geomancy or spider divination.
1: Well, that's what I want to get into, just so I can give our listeners a sense of what the range of divination practices are. Because I think most of us can, you know, if you ask most people, think, oh, I can look in a crystal ball or I can use a tarot card. But can you walk us through a few more surprising or vivid practices of divination from around the world?
2: Yeah, absolutely. So, I mean, some of divination involves reading omens or speaking directly to spirits, but a lot of it involves reading patterns or clues in natural things. So whether that might be weather events or things like a comet or simply the way that seeds scatter when you throw them on the ground. So in terms of kind of spirit divination, one thing that I find really interesting is the practice of necromancy, which is quite an ancient practice, which is said to involve raising and speaking to kind of dark spirits and asking them secrets about the past. But you might also speak to spirits through a mediator. So my colleague, who's an anthropologist, David Zeitlin, he works with people in Cameroon who ask spiders questions about mysterious things in their life, right? But you really can sort of divine, and humans have tried to divine with just about anything, be that oil, smoke, spots on your skin, or spots on a tree, just about anything.
1: So this spider divination, on one hand, it intrigues me. On one hand, I don't like spiders, so it makes me a little nervous.
2: If it helps, they can also do it with land crabs. So,
1: how does it work? Like, what is involved in the practice? How do they do this?
2: So the idea is that these are a type of spider that lives underground, and they'll periodically come to the surface. And the idea is that because they live underground, they might be closer to the ancestors, right? And for this reason, they have access to hidden or kind of special knowledge. And so what happens in Cameroon is the Mambila people have certain types of diviners who build relationships with these spiders, and they know how to interpret how they speak. And the spiders speak through moving objects on the ground. So you put in front of the spider's hole a stick, a stone, and some leaf cards that have inscriptions on it, and you ask the spider a question, and it's going to move these things around, and that's going to give you an answer to your question. For example, the stick might mean yes, and the stone might mean no, and you ask the spider a yes or no question, and depending on how it moves it, this is how it's said to communicate. It's a fun one, spider divination.
1: Wow. So there, I get what you're saying, they're underground, and so they're closer to the ancestors and might have more of a connection. How does it work with necromancers? If they're contacting demons, what's the idea there?
2: So the idea in medieval Europe was that demons had access to special information, not because of any supernatural power, but because they'd been living for so many thousands of years and wandering the earth that they'd happened to pick up a lot of information. And this, it was thought in the medieval period, made them particularly good at finding hidden treasure and stolen objects. So actually, necromancers were kind of like pre-modern detectives. So you would come to the necromancer to try and find someone who'd robbed, you know, your stack of gold in your house.
1: So you've raised a few reasons why people might do this, find treasure, get certain answers. But I assume there's a whole spectrum of reasons or types of questions that people use divination for. So what are some of the most common reasons that people engage in divination?
2: Yeah, I mean, there's an ancient sort of Chinese proverb that I think sums it up really

0: quite succinctly. And the proverb says, if one does not doubt, why divine? And I think for me, this gets to what is at kind of the heart of divination for most people, which is that this is a tool that has been used for dealing with doubt and managing risk and managing uncertainty. It's a decision-making tool in many different ways. And so all of us humans struggle with making decisions in the face of uncertainty. All of the decisions that we make involve some kind of future prediction, especially for big life-changing decisions when you're at a transition. What we find is that historically people have asked for help. Right? And you can ask for help from a friend, from a relative, from someone you trust, a religious leader. But in a lot of different cultures, you'd go to a diviner to get help with these kinds of difficult things.
1: We all know the stories, I think, of the king or the emperor who had their favored diviner who would tell them, this is a good time for this battle, or watch out for the people who are coming to take your throne. But how common is it in many cultures? Is it something that the average person would do regularly, or is it something that is more esoteric and only done in very small subsets within cultures?
0: It's a mix. And some types of divination historically are cheap and some types are expensive. So if we take ancient Mesopotamia, for example, so this is in modern day Iraq in about the third millennium BCE, they had many different ways of divining. Things like oil divination and smoke divination were quite cheap, and sort of anyone could afford this. And you might go to them and say, who stole my sheep? Or should I buy more sheep? Or what's making my sheep sick? But at the same time, they also had in this culture extispicy, which is divination by means of entrails or animal livers. And this was a lot more expensive because it involved killing an animal, and you had to kill a healthy animal. It could never just be a sick one. So you have sort of a prized animal that you ritually kill, and then you have access to the liver. And because this was so expensive, this was mostly used by kings and emperors, and it was mostly used for asking kind of state level or political questions about, is this war a good idea? Should we invade this country? But it's actually quite interesting because these political leaders historically are also people, of course. So one example that I really like is in ancient China, they used to use tortoise shells to divine. So what they would do is they would purposely get a hot rod and heat up the shell until it cracked. And then you could read the patterns in the cracks to try and get an answer to your question. So we have shells that survive from many thousands of years ago, where you have the emperor asking at the same time with the same shell, should I invade this country? And also, why do I have a toothache? They mix together oftentimes the most kind of mundane, but also the biggest population level questions.
1: Power, it seems, is no protection against uncertainty. And the questions that haunt an emperor aren't so different from the ones we all face. Perhaps that's why divination turns up in virtually every culture throughout history.
0: Well, we all know that Prometheus gave humans fire, but what I think is less well known is that according to that myth, he also gave us divination. So in my mind, divination, I mean, there's a lot of people talk about the world's oldest professions, right? But diviners actually have pretty good claim to being one of the oldest professions. So we have records of divinatory practices that date back almost as far as we have human records for. So back deep into the Stone Age, we have records of people taking careful notice of the celestial bodies, which seem likely to have been used for divination. In ancient Babylon, astrology is really central to statecraft. All throughout the ancient world, really, astrology and various forms of divination are really quite powerful. Many of us will have heard of the oracles in ancient Greece, if only from the film 300, the most famous of which is the Oracle of Delphi. But there's also examples in cultures all around the world, and it really is arguably one of the most universal human practices. Even if particular techniques and theories might differ, all of us face the fact that we have limits to our knowledge and limits to our understanding that we want to bypass and go beyond. And so it only makes sense, I think, that we try and develop different techniques for overcoming those boundaries.
1: Humans have tried to overcome those boundaries in many ways over the millennia. One of the most obvious is religion. So it makes sense that divination is often deeply woven into the history of religious traditions, though the relationship hasn't always been an easy one.
0: Yeah, sometimes there's overlap and sometimes there's conflict. So if we take the history of Christian Europe, for example, different types of divination have been more or less discouraged by church authorities, and sometimes even forbidden or denounced or subject to censorship. So many Christian theologians spent time trying to work out what kinds of future prediction were okay and what parts were absolutely not okay. And the ones that were usually thought to be not okay involved predicting actions made on the basis of human free will. And you can kind of understand why Christian theologians wouldn't want a kind of deterministic universe, right? Because that kind of calls into question the justice of future rewards and punishments. But that being said, throughout Christian history, so many religious people, but also religious leaders, even popes, have really relied on different types of divination. Someone like Augustine, the church father, credits his conversion to Christianity in part by performing bibliomancy with the Bible, whereby he randomly opened up the scriptures and his eyes were drawn to a text that encouraged him to repent of his sins. So people actually literally divine with religious texts. This happens also with the Quran in Islamic contexts. And in many Southeast Asian contexts where you have local religious traditions, instead of opening a religious text at random, they'll actually get a sharp implement and stab the book. And then work out where, open the book and find out where the point landed. And that is the text which will give you the answer to your question. So in quite literal ways, religion can be really interwoven into divination. So many people see divination as one way in which gods or spirits are speaking to humanity. So this is another way in which they're connected. And in many cultures as well, like for an example, pre-conquest Mesoamerica, diviners and priests were one and the same person, performing kind of similar societal roles.
1: Of course, religion and spirituality aren't the only domains shaped by the search for hidden knowledge. According to Michelle, divination sits far more closely to science than many of us would guess.
0: There's a lot of forms of divination that made good efforts to be empirical. So what diviners are doing is going out and they're making observations about the natural world. They're trying to find correlations between different clues or signs that they might see in nature and events that are happening. They're making records and then they're analyzing these. I mean, there is kind of an empirical scientific basis for this kind of work. Of course, we would say they're finding correlations, not causation. And we have big question marks about how interrelated these signs might actually be. But I think that the impulse there of pattern seeking is really quite interesting. In medieval Europe, I mentioned necromancy earlier. Individual necromantic consultations were called experimentia in Latin because they were seen as experiments, right? Practices, trials from which you could always learn more on the basis of the failures or successes that you made and tweak your practice.
1: So from what you're saying, it actually sounds like the individuals who were practicing divination actually didn't do it robotically or mindlessly. That is, they were always trying to improve their craft by looking at outcomes, is that right?
0: Yeah, I mean, I think you can say that for quite a lot of different types of divination. I mean, I mentioned spider divination before, and one thing that spider diviners in Cameroon do is they test individual spiders regularly to see if they're still functioning well. And they'll always do this little quiz at the beginning to the spider to make sure they're not lying. They'll say things like, am I going to have a beer this afternoon? The diviner knows the answer is yes. So if the spider says no, you can't trust the spider. Or you say to the spider, am I standing here alone? So it's things that have seemingly an obvious answer. So there are attempts to test and regulate. They might not always reach the standards that we would look for. Mm-hmm. But what I think is interesting is that the impulse is there. I mentioned that a lot of interpretation in divination is quite subjective, right? It's based on individual ideas about how signs might connect with each other. But a lot of different divination practices also input an element of randomness. So imagine the shuffling of a pack of cards. Or in African basket divination, what you do is you toss into the air a basket full of objects so that the objects within them, which have divinatory significance, will land randomly. And so the idea is that the diviner is not responsible for kind of cooking things too much, right? Mm-hmm. So of course, their interpretation is going to be subjective, but in some ways, they should just be reading what was there sort of either naturally or by means of a spirit rather than what they concocted themselves.
1: These days, many of us would have a hard time thinking about a spider diviner and a physicist in the same sentence. But for most of human history, people didn't divide the search for knowledge into neat categories like science, religion, or superstition the way we do today. And that meant that divination often developed alongside other efforts to gain knowledge by doing experiments and looking for patterns.
0: Many other types of divination have been closely tied up in the history of science across the world and throughout many hundreds of years of attempts by humans to understand nature. And in many different societies in the past, divination actually sat more closely to a particular society's version of science than their version of religion, right? So in many cultures, diviners were part of academic or scholarly circles. So for example, in pre-modern China, wind diviners worked at the astronomical bureau, right, and were funded by the state. And much the same could be said by geomancers, so people who are divining with sort of sand in the Ottoman Empire, or indeed astrologers in medieval or Renaissance Europe.
1: So I know one thing that you've studied a lot is the role that astrology played early on. Can you tell us a little bit about how it was used at its height in intellectual and political life?
0: Yeah, absolutely. I think many of us, when we think about astrology, we think about these days Mercury in retrograde, right? Or CoStar or any of these big apps. But for most of history, astrology was really closely aligned with mathematics and really closely aligned with astronomy. So in medieval and Renaissance Europe, it was actually a compulsory subject in universities, which students had to study alongside other mathematical sciences. And because of this, astrologers were seen as scholars, right? Mm-hmm. They had a high level of mathematical training. They read all the important books that you had to read, and they often had important jobs in government. So just like today, we rely on various forecasts to make policy decisions about public health, about city planning, about international relations. So did governments in the past rely on their own forecasters to make these difficult decisions. And for much of history, it was astrologers and other diviners who were doing these things. And astrologers in Renaissance and medieval Europe were often thought to be the most reliable of all diviners, in part because of this mathematical basis. Because the most central part of Western and also Ottoman astrology was the horoscope. And the horoscope is basically a map of the heavens, of the planetary bodies, the luminaries, as they were thought, so the sun and the moon and the zodiac signs, as seen from a particular location on Earth. And to be able to produce this map, you need to have a really high level of astronomical skill. So it really was quite an advanced subject.
1: So what happened? How did astrology fall out of the mainstream?
0: So astrology falls out of the mainstream at a really pivotal period in European history called the Scientific Revolution, right? So this is the time where we have Copernicus and Galileo saying that maybe the sun is at the center of our solar system rather than the Earth. We have Newton coming up with the idea of universal gravitation. So there's really big shifts in science. And we might assume that because astrology fell out of academic fashion during this period, that science just simply beat it, right? That the scientists discovered that it was all bonkers and that we couldn't really trust it anymore. But actually, I find it really interesting. People changed their minds about astrology in the Scientific Revolution for social and emotional reasons as well. And in fact, often political and religious reasons. So at the same time as the Scientific Revolution, it's the post-Reformation period. The church starts to come down really hard on astrology, which it starts to see as superstitious paraphernalia that needs to be eliminated from a more deeply Christian society. This is also a period of really intense political strife and political chaos. You have a number of wars, really difficult, complex international relations. Politics is really competitive, and political leaders find that astrologers can really be quite dangerous, not least because they can put forward powerful propaganda by saying, you know, our current leader is not to be trusted, the stars say so, but also because they can encourage uprisings and they can encourage unrest by saying, well, the stars show that you are being mistreated, you should really rise up. So the state also comes after astrologers. So there's a lot of things that are changing that mean that astrology basically gets kicked out of the scientific establishment over a period of about 150 years, and it hasn't re-entered it since.
1: As Michelle points out, it wasn't irrelevance that got astrology kicked out of the academy. If anything, it was its outsized influence. In fact, many of the sciences we rely on today owe more to astrology than most of us might suspect.
0: So for most of history, astronomy and astrology were one and the same science, right? They're almost like two sides of the same coin. So astrology relied on astronomical data to be able to work, but by the same token, so much investment was made by states and universities and other scholarly institutions into astronomical research and discovery so that they could improve astrological predictions, right? So without the belief that the stars influence life on Earth, I really struggle to see how astronomy could have ended up in the place that it's ended up today.
1: It's a good point, right? I mean, the expense to be precise came from the desire that we want that precision to help us predict something we think is really
0: That's
1: important.
0: Right.
1: Whereas today, we want to know about dark matter and the stars, but there, the precision was a tool for something else.
0: Yeah. And I mean, some of the most famous astronomers were, in fact, astrologers as well, right? Like Galileo is a good example of this. Tycho Brahe, Johannes Kepler, all of these people had really strong commitments to astrology. They were casting horoscopes for the court. They were casting horoscopes for their friends and family, but also they were doing really important cutting edge astronomy at the same time. And they didn't necessarily see these things as being in conflict.
1: And astronomy isn't the only modern science that owes a debt to astrology. According to Michelle, several of the forecasting methods we use to make decisions today have roots in earlier attempts to use pattern recognition to predict the future.
0: So I've been really interested in the fact, especially during COVID-19, that we relied so much on the predictions of epidemiologists. And I was interested in what was happening throughout history whenever there were epidemics, because of course, every time that humans come together in large groups, you're going to have some kind of epidemic disease. Plague was really rife. And I was thinking, who was predicting plague? Was anyone trying to do this? And of course, it really was the astrologers. And I became really interested in the 17th century in these astrologers who realized that they could try and make their practice more empirical by not just relying on ancient theories about how the stars connected with plague, but also by adding another data point, which was the rise and fall of deaths from plague. So there was a particular astrologer called John Gadbury who went out and found the kind of City of London records for deaths from plague in the last four plague epidemics that the city had struggled with. And he made it his task to compare the rise and fall of plague deaths with how the stars were changing. And this was actually a really critical turning point, because what he was trying to do was actually use the kind of data that we're more familiar with, first to try and distill patterns that could then be used to make a prognosis about how plague was going to work out. And after him, a lot of people began to dislike the fact that he used astrology, but his method of looking at plague deaths and trying to correlate them with an external factor, that ends up becoming the basis of epidemiology, right? And so not long after him, people start to connect the rise and fall of deaths with the weather. And then eventually, after the discovery of germs and germ theory, things change a little bit. But these methods, and as I say, this impulse, it stays around.
1: Divination is much more than a historical curiosity or fringe superstition. It's an important part of our intellectual history, influencing everything from mathematics and physical sciences to art and architecture, philosophy and psychology. And it's not just astrology either. The I Ching, an ancient Chinese divination text, helped Gottfried Leibniz develop binary arithmetic, the foundation of all modern computing. It also influenced Carl Jung and helped shape analytical psychology. As Michelle points out, the impulse to make sense of life through patterns and signs is timeless and universal. And while divination no longer has a place in the scientific establishment, it's hardly gone away. If anything, disciplines like palmistry, astrology, and tarot reading are arguably more popular than ever. And in an age where many people are looking for a more individual, self-directed approach to spirituality, tarot stands out. It's remarkably adaptable, flexible enough to serve as anything from a simple decision-making tool to a source of inspiration and self-reflection, or even a spiritual practice. The deck originated in northern Italy in the 1400s as a card game, before gradually evolving into a tool for divination and esoteric practice. A standard tarot deck contains 78 cards, the 22 major arcana, made up of archetypal images like the Wheel of Fortune, the High Priestess, Death, or the Moon, and the remaining 56 cards, which are similar to a regular deck of playing cards. Part of tarot's enduring appeal is that it can be used any number of ways, offering both structure and freedom. Some readers use the cards more intuitively, almost like visual prompts for meditation or for reflecting on a situation. Others carefully study the complex systems of meaning behind the many images, numbers, and symbols that appear on each card. For some, the major arcana map out a kind of spiritual journey through life, what tarot readers sometimes call the fool's journey. It begins with the fool, a figure of pure openness, carrying nothing but possibility, and then moves through 21 stages of awakening, struggle, and transformation, through encounters with various aspects of the self, society, and the unknown, ultimately making its way toward wisdom and self-knowledge. It's a rich framework, but according to sociologist and tarot reader Melissa Lavin, you don't need to buy into any of it to get something out of the cards.
2: You can pull the cards, and it doesn't really matter what your own spiritual or psychological orientation may or may not be. Those cards, as they work together, they create a picture and they jog your senses. And you start to think about, it's almost like a Rorschach test in some ways. You know, maybe it pulls out of you something that was already there, but you couldn't quite access, you know, without the prodding of the images or the prodding of what you know this particular card to symbolize. Mm-hmm. So it jogs you. It jogs you in a very, you know, and this is completely devoid of any sort of metaphysical or spiritual or supernatural aspect. Or if you are inclined to be a believer in, you know, supernatural experiences or entities, and you believe that there's something non-random that orders the cards or causes the cards to show up when they do, you will take that as a message from the celestials, from an ancestor, from a spirit, from a ghost, from a god or an entity of some kind. Either way, you have landed on something more concrete than what you started with. When you pull cards about, you know, your spiritual path, but really not just about your spiritual path, about what's going on with your kid, about what's the trajectory of your mother's health going to look like, right? These are all kind of spiritual questions. You actually get real answers. And so it gives folks a sense of order in a way. It's a way to sort of order the chaos. You know, it's a way to control. It's a way to make a decision that, you know, helps.
1: Yeah. I can see what you're saying. These arcana, these themes are things that are kind of archetypes for life. And we don't always have them readily at hand. But when we're forced to think about them, they can make us push our own thinking in ways that we might not have and be useful. Is that fair? Would you say that's a reasonable perspective?
2: Absolutely. No doubt. And in fact, I know creatives who use tarot cards to try to jog their stories, you know, people who are trying to write creative fiction and might hit a roadblock or a writer's block and will use tarot to stimulate the senses.
1: Whether someone sees tarot as spiritual truth, psychological tool, or simply a creative exercise, it clearly offers many people something they feel is missing elsewhere. Melissa explores what tarot is doing for people in her forthcoming book, Greater Secrets, Managing Fate Through the World of Tarot. As part of her research, Melissa conducted interviews with 78 tarot practitioners and also drew on her own experiences working as a reader at psychic fairs. And one thing she noticed was a growing generational divide in who is drawn to practices like tarot in the first place.
2: I do think that there's a generational rift in that the younger folks, the Gen Z and the Gen A coming up behind them, are more likely to be disenfranchised. They're more likely to be demoralized and cynical about our mainstay institutions. They're more likely to turn away from organized religion. So there's something attractive and direct and agentic and independent about these practices where it's like, you know, in some ways you are in control being able to pursue this spiritual path and to do it in privacy and to do it outside of community because you don't necessarily need a group of people to do it or have to be like at a particular place at a particular time. And it's not just tarot and divination, but all of the adjacent activities like astrology, but even like spellcraft. You know, I'm thinking about casting spells, and hexing and cursing, perhaps a little bit less common, but still out there. This idea of being more rogue, more anarchic, more edgy.
1: Not needing an intermediary.
2: Not needing an intermediary, exactly. Being a sort of a spiritual entrepreneur and not being attached to these old stodgy institutions like Abrahamic faiths, which, you know, you can be very disconnected from an outcome.
1: Melissa's observations are backed up by recent data. A 2024 Pew Research study found that nearly a third of American adults consult astrology, tarot cards, or fortune tellers at least once a year. But the practice is especially popular among groups who are likelier to feel alienated by traditional institutions. Younger adults engage in these practices far more than older adults, and women are roughly twice as likely as men to believe in astrology. LGBT Americans stand out most of all. More than half consult astrology at least annually, and they're three times as likely as other Americans to consult tarot cards. They're also far more likely than any other demographic group to draw on these practices for helpful insights.
2: And again, thinking about the alienation connected to the Abrahamic faiths, they're very patriarchal, they're very cisgender, they're very heterosexual. And I think that there are large portions of the population in the Gen Z and the Gen A, the younger folks, and of course, again, women and the youth, and GLBTQIA folks in particular, who don't have to participate in that. And they can forge their own way. And it's not that the paganisms and tarot can't also be these things. Some of the old tarot decks are also very sort of gender binary, heteronormative. But there are so many styles now and so many thousands of decks. And they can play with it in ways that make it very inclusive, very contemporary. And I think that that's why you see a lot of queer and young folks being attracted to tarot and other aspects of the occult.
1: It's probably worth keeping in mind that it isn't only groups with an outsider sensibility who are engaging with these practices. According to that Pew Research study, the 30% of Americans who consult tarot, astrology, and other forms of divination are about as likely to be religiously affiliated as not. And yet, the fact that these practices tend to resonate most deeply with those who feel least at home in traditional institutions hints at a larger story. In an increasingly fragmented world, fewer and fewer people are finding meaning and reassurance through conventional channels. But that doesn't mean the hunger for those things has gone away. For Michelle, that's part of what makes divination such a natural place to turn.
0: I think in a way, astrology and other forms of divination have always been about putting yourself within a broader program in the cosmos. And that might be a framework that either in some traditions, God or the ancestors or the gods have worked out, but in other traditions, it's just simply the way the universe works. And so I think New Age forms of divination or just any other contemporary practice that uses these techniques ends up really emphasizing the idea that you can use this as a form of self-reflection, as a form of self-care, but also a way of feeling comforted in times of uncertainty by being reassured that what you're doing fits into a greater whole, that it has some meaning, that it has some purpose, that the struggles that you're facing, there's a reason why they're happening. It's a framework, really, a structured framework for reflection and meditation. I mean, meditation is a hard thing to do, but I think for many people, something like the tarot allows you to go through the motions in a structured way, and that makes it a lot more accessible.
1: Yeah, I think something you're pointing out here is really important, which is the central question might not be so much, do you believe in this divination practice or not, in the sense that people approach it for many different reasons. For some people, it is about predicting the future or getting an answer. For some, it might be feeling connected to something greater than yourself. And for others, as you're saying, it might be a way to engage in a contemplative kind of self-reflective practice and gain deeper insight into yourself.
0: I like your point about belief, because I think myself and my colleagues who study divination don't really use this concept very often because we don't really find it that helpful. And that's partly because, as you've kind of gestured to, some people use it, but they don't believe, and other people believe but don't use it. And the example there would be sort of medieval Christians who think that it's real, but you know, they try and stay away from this, right? It makes me think of an important ancient text written by Cicero in the first century BCE on divination. And it's a discourse where he's having a debate with his brother Quintus about the merits of divination. And Cicero keeps saying to Quintus, but how does it, this doesn't seem to work. What theory can possibly explain why the flight of birds could tell you the future? This doesn't make sense to me. And Quintus says to Cicero, stop asking why it works. The only thing that matters is that it works for people. And I think that to me is really quite compelling, right? Myself personally, I'm a skeptic, but that hasn't stopped me from, in the course of my research, using different types of divination and learning quite a lot from them, right? I remember having one particular reading from a Chinese diviner who was using the I Ching, which is a very ancient practice of using yarrow stalks in a really complicated ritual that allows you to land on a particular answer. And I remember the answer that he landed on for me was really quite unsettling. It was called the darkening of the light. He told me that it was a metaphor of the sun setting on my life. And he told me that things were going to go really wrong for a while. And I found that really quite troubling because things did go really wrong for a while. And I thought about it a lot because I thought, am I just putting the things that are happening to me into this framework? Is this kind of unhelpful because I'm just now interpreting everything as, okay, I've got a cloud over me at the moment and da da da. In a way, it helped me to deal with it because I thought to myself, well, this is temporary. Because what he told me was, if it's about the sun setting, what happens at the end of the sun setting? Well, the sun rises again. And so he told me that at the end of that period, things were going to get better. Weirdly enough, they did. But it's hard to know how much of that was just sort of me interpreting things. But either way, I found it quite a useful kind of way to sort of zoom back and reflect on my life. But as a historian, as I say, I'm interested in why it survived so long. And one of the reasons why it has survived so long is because even though skeptics often focus their attention to the question of accuracy, this is not actually really what matters for most users of diviners, right? The real question for them, is this helping me? Am I getting something out of this that is useful? And for me, this is why it can survive something like the scientific revolution, right? Because it gives people a chance to pause and to reflect and to say, okay, what is it that I should be doing in the here and now? And what is it that I should be feeling in the here and now? And that, to me, is a really useful tool.
1: Stop asking why it works. The only thing that matters is that it does. When Michelle recited that line from Quintus to Cicero, I'll admit, it got me thinking. As a scientist, I'm always looking for the mechanism, the why something works. But when it comes to many spiritual practices, and especially with divination, focusing too much on the why risks missing the forest for the trees. The fact that for many people, divination practices seem to be empowering, not because the answers they provide are necessarily accurate, but because they offer a framework for thinking through life's possibilities and reflecting on what matters most. The future is constantly unfolding before us, but we're not passive actors in the story. How we interpret what's happening and predict what's to come gives us the opportunity to make meaning of the events in our lives, to create our own story, even when that means making some wrong turns along the way. In that sense, the benefits of divination might come less from finding the right answers than from learning to ask the right questions. That's it for season 10 of How God Works. We'll be back in the fall with an all-new season. But over the summer, be on the lookout for some new bonus episodes from my discussions at the Aspen Ideas Festival, an episode or two from some of my favorite podcasts, and a reach back into our archives that'll give us a chance to revisit some timely topics. As always, thanks for listening. How God Works is hosted by me, Dave DiSteno. This episode was written by Sophie Eisenberg and me. Our senior producer is Josie Holtzman. Our producer is Sophie Eisenberg. Our associate producers are Emmanuel Desarme and Cleo Levin. Executive producer is Genevieve Sponsler. Our fact checker is Natsumi Ajisaka. Merritt Jacob is our mix engineer and composed our theme, which was arranged by Chloe DiSteno. The executive producer of PRX Productions is Jocelyn Gonzalez. 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

bird note. As a flock of ducks lift off from a marsh, their wings reveal large patches of powder blue and emerald. These dabbling ducks are called blue-winged teal. They're petite birds, noticeably smaller than mallards. The male's blue-gray head has a bright white crescent at the base of the bill, and his cinnamon sides and underparts are peppered with dark dots. Females are mottled grayish-brown. Blue-winged teal are long-distance migrants, traveling from nesting areas in Canada and the U.S. to South America for the winter. They feed in shallow water, with a preference during the breeding season for snails and fly larvae. In fall and winter, they seek out plant matter, especially seeds. Blue-winged teal pair up during the winter and migrate together in spring to a nesting area, often to where the female was born. There, the female will lay about 10 eggs, which hatch after 3 weeks. Once the eggs hatch, mother and ducklings walk away from the nest area within 24 hours, never to return to their nest again. Within just weeks, the young will be flying and ready to join their parents in their great migration south. For BirdNote, I'm Michael Stein.

0: This is Bird Note. Rosalie Barrow Edge famously said, "The time to protect a species is while it is still common." She was one of the 20th century's most outspoken advocates for birds and the creator of the world's first refuge for raptors. In the U.S., birds of prey were once fair game for farmers and sport hunters who believed that raptors were a threat to livestock. In 1929, Pennsylvania was one of several states that offered a cash reward for every goshawk killed. That drew bounty hunters to the Appalachian Mountains, where migrating eagles, falcons, and hawks died by the thousands. When Rosalie learned of the slaughter, she spearheaded a campaign to lease and later buy a ridgeline hunting ground that locals called Hawk Mountain. In 1934, newly hired game wardens made certain that raptors were no longer hunted for sport, but counted for science. Today, Hawk Mountain Sanctuary attracts hundreds of researchers and volunteers who work to ensure that birds of prey remain a common sight. For Bird Note, I'm Ariana Rimmel. This episode is dedicated to the memory of Nancy Nordhoff, whose legacy of tenacious support for environmental conservation and opportunities for women will last for generations to come.
1: Victor Oscar. Victor Oscar.
2: My name is Rabbi Neil Blumhoff, and these are your liner notes on Coleman Hawkins. Hawk, or Bean, was a man who got his start in Kansas City in the opening decades of the 20th century and made his way in the early 20s to New York, where he quickly established himself as a presence, and more importantly, perhaps, established the saxophone as a primary instrument in the development of jazz in America. Coleman Hawkins was there at the beginning, playing with Fletcher Henderson, and Benny Goodman, and Louis Armstrong, and throughout the mid-centuries, he was a constant in musicians finding their voice, acting as a teacher, acting as a mentor. And as Miles Davis said, "When I heard Hawk play, I learned to play ballads."

0: was able to take a melody and spin from it countless melodic inventions that both inspired and uplifted everyone in recognizing the power of the individual to make jazz intimate, memorable, and transcendent of any of the melodies that have been played. Coleman Hawkins' explorations allowed other musicians to establish themselves as musical entrepreneurs and ones who take chances, basing themselves perhaps on the efforts that Coleman Hawkins made. And the fact that he was able to succeed and also to fail brought, I think, confidence, hope, and continued inspiration for the musicians to find themselves not too high off the ground and not too low to the ground either, to find themselves just a moment and just a place where they can take flight. And what a metaphor for life that is, that Coleman Hawkins teaches us to realize the possibilities of every day, as ordinary or as confining as they may be, that there is no end to the discoveries that we can make as we listen to Coleman Hawkins play and as we listen to his heart out in the world. My name is Rabbi Neil Blumhoff, and you've been listening to Liner Notes, a project of Views and Brews, KUTX 98.9. Listen well and have courage.
1: One morning I heard the people on the news talking about a football game that they called the Super Bowl that had been played the day before. I called my friend Julian and asked him if he'd watched it, and he said he had. When I asked him what happened, I was not surprised to hear him say that he fell asleep. This is good. What else is television for? I'm Robert Skoglund in Tents Harbor, Maine.
2: This is Bird Note. There's the big, flashy, red-crested, pileated woodpecker, and the noisy northern flicker, the one that pounds on metal gutters. Today, I'd like you to meet a quiet, diminutive woodpecker, the downy woodpecker. The smallest woodpecker in North America, the downy measures in at 3 inches shorter than a robin. You might not even notice it as it pecks for insects on trunks and branches of trees, but if you do, you'll see a black and white bird with bold stripes on its head. The male is easily distinguished from the female by the crimson-red splash at the back of its head. It's rare to see this, but as part of their spring courtship, downy woodpeckers perform a spectacular display called the butterfly flight. The male and female seem to dance among the trees, holding their wings high and flapping slowly and lazily like butterflies. More likely, you'll hear the drumming of the downy. Woodpeckers remind us to value what some think of as dead trees. They're alive with nourishment. For Bird Note, I'm Michael Stein.

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0: Welcome to USC Annenberg's This California Life. I'm Megan Donis. This season, we document Altadena after the fires, following this remarkable community as it recovers and rebuilds. And part of that community were the many animals who went missing during the fires. Reporter Alyssa Martinet follows one woman who returned to her home in Altadena to spearhead efforts to rescue beloved pets and reunite them with their families.
1: Billy cat!
2: It's February 2025, a month after the Eaton Fire burned through Altadena, and Jamie Rosier is standing in the wreckage of a burnt home, calling out for a lost cat. As the fire raced towards town, the owner couldn't get her cat out from under the bed in time. She had to leave.
1: I'm trying right now to see if I can even identify, you know, what might look like a bed. Because that's where she said he was when she evacuated. And she said it would be a miracle if he survived. And she's been convinced that he's dead. I'm not going to let her think that at this point. I don't want her to give up.
2: Choppers fly overhead. Nearly every structure is utterly flattened. All that's left standing in most of the houses are the brick chimneys.
1: If he ran out, he could be anywhere.
2: Yeah.
1: But if he stayed there, his body might be right there. I don't know. But I still call out and talk to them and, you know, make kitty sounds and kissy sounds and all the things. I'll shake treat bags sometimes and I'll pour the kibble.
2: Jamie has worked with animals her whole life. She has her own business as a dog trainer and behavior consultant. She's also worked in animal disaster relief all over the U.S. Her first was Hurricane Katrina in 2005, where she helped rescue animals in the disaster zone.
3: I did not know at that time that there was that realm at all. I had no idea. But, you know, because of my love for animals and my work with animals, my whole career, I was just called to go.
2: 4 years later, Jamie helped animals evacuate from the L.A. station fires. Then she worked on the 2023 fires in Maui, where she and her husband later moved.
3: And then I was actually working on Hurricane Helene remotely when this disaster hit. So I went straight from Hurricane Helene to the Eaton Fire disaster.
2: This is the fifth disaster she's worked on, and it's the most personal. Jamie grew up in Altadena.
4: Hallie, folks here are entering 24 hours of hell in Altadena. We have the smoke behind me. We have smoke on the other side. We are essentially encircled and enshrouded by this Eaton Fire, which was 400 acres, now nearly 10,000 acres. That gives you a glimpse at how quickly it's moved. We were just about a half.
3: My phone started ringing off the hook like crazy, and it hasn't stopped, and we're a month in.
4: It is utter heartbreak in every direction you look. It's fire crews having to give up the firefight because they don't have any water, and that is why.
3: Because I was so far away and feeling so helpless, knowing my community was burning up and being deeply affected, I started gathering resources for my loved ones and neighbors and everyone, and also for their animals. Because I've got hundreds of clients up in Altadena, pet-based clients, over the past almost 30 years. And I started seeing missing people posts, missing pets, all of that, and I started logging all that data as well and trying to play matchmaker. I was working almost around the clock, tirelessly answering calls, texts, Facebook messages, Instagram messages, whatever. Like, it was just nonstop. Because I have worked on four other disasters, I know where this typically goes, and, you know, we've got to get resources to people as quick as we can so that they can make it through.
2: Soon, Jamie realized she had to be on the ground in Altadena. After she landed in LA, the first thing she did was head to the burn zone.
3: Seeing all the properties that I used to live in that were burned down, the house that where I like first lived with my husband, for example, like I stood in that driveway and just crying, you know, like I just melted down because I have so many great memories there.
2: Jamie spent most of her adult life, over 20 years, living and working in Altadena.
3: my parents were divorced and my mom was in Pasadena and my dad was in Altadena. And I always gravitated towards Altadena because of the big trees and the nature, being up against the mountains there. I mean, I was, you know, roller skating and riding my bike up Christmas Tree Lane and cruising all over town. I grew up with a mixed family. At my mom's house, I had a half-brother and full brother there. And then growing up at my dad's, I had four foster brothers, two were white, two were black.

0: brothers, two were white, two were black. But having my foster brothers, you know, in that community and was so much more comfortable because it was such a diverse place. You know, we'd go to other cities and heads would turn and people would look at us funny, but Altadena was very different.
1: It's also where her love of animals began. In college, Jamie started helping trap stray cats, the beginning of her nearly 30-year career with animals. Everything from working as a vet tech to teaching dogs to swim.
0: I grew up with lots of animals. Mom's house, we had 17 cats. So I'm a crazy cat lady. We had reptiles. You know, I had rabbits, dogs at my dad's house. You know, I'd rescue birds. I mean, it's been a lifelong journey. I don't remember life without having an animal, really. Then when I went off to college, I got into a cat rescue. And that turned into collecting 13 cats.
1: The animal rescue work is all volunteer, but people always step up to help make it possible.
0: For every disaster, I've always been like, you know, basically sponsored. Like I've said to someone, hey, I really want to go. You know, I'm thinking about this. And somebody says, hey, I'll get you the flyer miles. It's been amazing. Every single disaster that I've done has been that way.
1: A month after the fire, Jamie was on the ground in Altadena in her rented minivan. It's filled to the brim with supplies, bags of cat food, jugs of water, bowls, crates, and flashlights.
2: Your car is so decked out. I'm impressed. For being a rental. I know, but you've got everything you need in here.
0: I've never driven a little minivan. I guess this is the soccer mom life that
2: it's
0: I never
2: working,
0: knew about. No, it does.
2: You have everything.
0: It's loaded up. Like, yeah, I'm ready for it.
1: As prepared as she is for the rescue work, her hometown looks completely different. And sometimes she loses her way.
0: You know, like, I mean, I know this town like the back of my hand. Like, I can just drive to the people's houses. I don't know the streets necessarily or the number. Or at least I didn't need it before. Now, because it's hard to recognize. Like, I just had to map this, which is, like, wild to think that's the case, you know?
1: Jamie drives through the burn zone most afternoons, setting out food and water and looking for pets. She's helped coordinate more than 80 volunteers. Some of them connect missing pets and owners online. Others put out food, monitor cameras for pet sightings, and set up traps. She pours food and water into bowls and places them on a brick patio that used to be the entrance to a house.
0: You know, if you're in survival, right, you're going to search for sustenance. And if they can find it in the beginning stages like this, then we can keep them alive. And if they can't, then sadly they perish.
1: Being right up against the San Gabriel Mountains, Altadena is known for its wildlife. But after the fire, it was a different scene.
0: I wish I could say that I've seen a lot of animals. But the truth is, I've actually only seen one deer doing my route. And it's really surreal, you know? Like, I mean, I'm used to seeing, like, the squirrels bopping around on the street and the birds flying and, you know, dogs barking. And I'm used to seeing and hearing all that stuff. And, you know, it's disappointing in a way. It's heartbreaking, you know? But I know that what I'm doing is super important and can save lives, and I just have to keep that in mind, that it's not about like seeing them right now, it's just making sure that there's food and water so that if they are hiding somewhere, you know, because they're still going through trauma, that they can live, they can sustain themselves. You know, there's sort of this, like, I want to say, like, sexy part of rescue that, like, oh, I got this fire cat and I trapped him and look at me.
1: That part of rescue wasn't happening much in these early stages. But Jamie reminds herself that's okay.
0: Keeping them alive by feeding them is really, truly, like, the most important thing that we can do in the beginning stages of a disaster.
1: By late February, now 6 weeks after the fire, Jamie defines success in the little things. Things only an animal rescuer would notice.
0: This property that we're approaching belongs to a dear friend of mine I've known

0: probably 25 years, and she has not been back. She had two cats that she couldn't get them into carriers as she was trying to evacuate, and she was running from the flames herself. So she thinks that they're dead, and I'm, again, trying to get her to keep the hope alive. And so I just keep coming every day to feed, you know, add food and water.
1: We walk up to the bowls, and Jamie notices some of the food has been touched.
0: Yeah, so this is actually really exciting discovery, I have to say. Now I don't know who's eating here, but half of the food bowl is gone, and all of the water bowl is gone. So that's very encouraging to see that kind of activity.
1: Wildlife, like raccoons and coyotes, could also be eating here. That's why the next step is setting up a wildlife camera.
0: Probably in the next day or two, I'll have one of the crew like put a camera out to see what we got going on. And if we have a sighting of either of her cats, we'll actually try to trap them and get the cat back to her mama or their mama.
1: Back in the van, Jamie pulls up a spreadsheet on her phone. This spreadsheet is essential to the disaster effort. It's her way of making sure no animal is left behind.
0: You know, I just have their name. Oh, yeah, it is Monkey.
2: Oh, you're right. And it has the what they look like?
0: It has their description and special tabby markings. She's a short-haired dilute tortie, and he's a short-haired brown tabby. And then I also have the status of the pet. So far, we have not found either of them.
1: By early March, after weeks of boots on the ground work, it's time for Jamie to return to her life in Hawaii. She'll keep working on the online side, and other animal rescuers will carry on the work in Altadena. Jamie and her husband plan to be on Maui for at least another 4 years.
0: After that, I don't quite know. Part of me dreamt about coming back to Altadena, and sorry. That's the part that's hard for me, but I don't know what it's going to be like or what's going to happen. It's going to be totally different. And a lot of people have moved away already. They're scattered all over multiple states. Our community's been shattered, you know? So it's, I mean, people are sticking together and trying to help each other. That's the beautiful part. Being here, I'm seeing that. And I'm also seeing the terror, the heartache, and the concerns of, you know, of everyone, of all my loved ones. So it's, yeah, it's hard.
1: In April, I called Jamie to check in.
3: I'm kind of constantly involved in the fire stuff and the search, you know, the disaster relief aspect. So I'm trying to do as much as I can. I feel like it's a gift and it's a privilege and it's an honor. And, you know, I take it very seriously.
1: She's still coordinating on the ground operations. The volunteer team has found over 260 cats in the Eaton Fire burn zone. They've reunited over 60 pets with their families. And separately, the Pasadena Humane Society has reunited another 25 cats.
3: Yeah, reunifications are still happening, absolutely. And the best thing about those is that they help keep the hope alive for everybody. We're 3 months in. And I know for people who've lost everything, it's a lifetime already, right? Okay. It feels like that every day.
1: Months after a disaster, while the news cycle moves on, Jamie's work doesn't stop.
3: It's worth it. I love it. I'm passionate about it. So to me, I can't help but want to do it every breathing moment, you know? Like, it's just like when something happens and you go because you need to, you get that calling, you know? And that's what it is for me. It's a calling. Like, I could fight it if I want to. But what is that going to do me, you know?
1: Jamie will keep helping Altadena for 6 months, a year, or more, however long it takes.
3: It's just, it's what I'm called to do.
1: For Annenberg Media, I'm Alyssa Martinet.
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5: One morning I heard the people on the news talking about a football game that they called the Super Bowl that had been played the day before. I called my friend Julian and asked him if he'd watched it, and he said he had. When I asked him what happened, I was not surprised to hear him say that he fell asleep. This is good. What else is television for? I'm Robert Skoglund in Tents Harbor, Maine.
6: PJ Morton is a singer, songwriter, and producer. He's been nominated for 10 Grammys, including Best R&B Album 3 years in a row. In 2020, he won the Grammy for the Best R&B Song for his track Say So, which is a duet with the singer JoJo, a platinum-selling artist in her own right. But that version of Say So almost didn't come to exist. In this episode, PJ takes us through his original voice memos, the demos, and the isolated pieces of the final studio recording, as he tells the story of how Say So was created, and then disappeared, and then got recreated, and ended up becoming one of his biggest songs.
7: So if you love me,

0: My name is PJ Morton.
1: Say So came out in 2019, but PJ had his first idea for it on February 14th, 2015.
0: Valentine's Day. I had a really bad writer's block, maybe one of the worst of my life. Well, I should say, usually my form of writer's block is I can't write a song for myself. Sometimes I can still, as a songwriter, write for other artists. But when I say writer's block, I mean I can't get my own thoughts out. But I would get these melodies and everything I heard, I would like get it down because I'm like, maybe this could break it. No, and it says, boom, boom. So I hear myself playing the bass notes and stuff because sometimes I need to give myself context of what the melody, what the. It's so funny listening back to that.

0: To be totally honest, I didn't want to be an artist in the beginning. I wanted to be just a musician. I wanted to play for people on tour. That was my biggest dream initially. And then I started to write and produce. And that's what I wanted to be. I wanted to be Quincy Jones. I wanted to write songs for other people. And what happened was I would write these songs and they didn't fit anybody. And it was just coming from me. And I was like, all right, well, if a melody is so much me that it can't fit someone else, then maybe, you know, it's just meant for me.
1: Wow.

0: Because I had that idea for this song, I brought the band into the studio. Let me see if this inspires me to actually write it. So we went in there and I just tried to start to build the song, still without any lyrics or words. I'm playing that lead. Yeah. Some type of Moog. For me as a keyboard player, first, sounds inspire me. The sounds telling me how to sing it. Those melodies determine what I say.
1: If you love me, just say so.
0: It's hard to listen to.
1: This is no competition, not keeping score.
0: Totally different words there. I had to say so. I knew I wanted to say that. That was such a simple concept to me. If you love me, you know, just say so. I usually start at the chorus, you know, just because that is the grand idea for me. So once I had the chorus, then I started to say, okay, well, why am I asking her to just say so, you know? So I started doing those verse voice notes.
1: Eating hard for me to hold my own, 'cause no one wants to be in love alone.
0: I've wanted somebody to just say it to me, where it's like, I know we're here, but you're not really communicating. Are you feeling how I'm feeling? You know, and it's something that I naturally felt connected to because I know how that feels to want somebody to just express their feelings. As a writer, what you're trying to always shoot for is coming from a specific place that's specific to what you feel, and you write it according to you. But, you know, a bunch of people can relate to it. And that's what got me to that first verse, which is getting hard for me to hold my own. Nobody wants to be in love alone.

did an old school thing and did a maxi single, and it had this song First Begin, Sticking to My Guns, and it had Say So. I put it on there as the third song, almost like, I don't think it's as good as everything else, you know? And I think for me, Say So was really kind of my throwaway. I knew the song spoke to me, but from a production standpoint, it just didn't, it wasn't as strong as everything else that I was working on.

And when I listen to that version, it's like in the way, you know, the drums are in the way a little bit for me, even all the extra background vocals. It was just kind of in the way of this very simple message. So I pulled the whole thing. Just a memory, man. It was just going to be a memory. But what made me go back to it, because I was kind of done with it, because I ripped the song from everywhere. So if you didn't buy it at the time, you don't have that first version. But I remember being in Australia and somebody requested it. And it was so long after that, that I didn't even remember all the words. I tried to sing it for this couple because they said they got engaged on the song or something. I'm like, really? That song? And I would always see people referencing it. Where's that song say so? I used to listen to that all the time. So I was like, I got to take another look at it. And that's when I started from scratch, really. I just wanted to see if this was even worth my time, you know? So I set my phone up at the piano and started to say, all right, let's see what we're trying to say. Sometimes I'll build a whole track and build a song and then go to the piano and see if it still speaks to me with nothing, with none of that production.

0: It was just like, all right, let me give it the space it deserves so you can hear these simple words I'm trying to say to you. And I think it started to change for me immediately once I did that sort of different rhythm. It felt more like a conversation when I started to reimagine it. I want somebody else to be saying this. I want there to be perspective here. I want it to feel like two people going through this, actually. I was thinking of different singers to see who could work for this. And you'd think that a lot of people could just sing that because it feels simple, but it's not really. And so I knew it had to be a real singer. You know, it wasn't just somebody who was popping at the time. It was like, no, I need somebody who can really emote and get this message across. And I had only met JoJo in person maybe one time prior to that. We didn't really know each other. I've always been a fan of her voice. But there was a, you know, a story of her getting out of her deal finally that she had been stuck in for 10 years or something like that. And I was listening to her voice and I'm like, oh, you know what? She would be perfect for this.
1: My name is JoJo. I think he asked for my email and said that there was something he wanted to send me. And just, hey, let me know if you like this and if you'd be interested in singing this with me. And first listen, I just loved the song. Then once I was like, yeah, and then we talked about, you know, who takes what part and how we could do it.
0: The first verse was supposed to be me by myself initially. But once we got there, I was like, oh, let's do the whole first verse together.
2: It's getting hard for me to hold my own. See, nobody wants to be in love alone.
1: I thought there was something very beautiful about the fact that we were singing in octaves in the first verse.
2: But I need to know right now, no lies, just facts.
1: It was really challenging and exciting for me to hear something that he did and be like, let me wrap my head around that.
0: I can remember her saying, oh, wait, you did a little curl right there.
2: Just say so.
0: She was the one that said, oh, no, let me catch that.
2: Just say so.
1: The runs that he hears in his head are out of this world. So it was like a masterclass for me in playing as the vocalist.
2: Just say so. I need to know from you right now before I go.
0: Oh, we're like a team. Like, we fit together. So the decision to have her by herself on the second verse, I think, had to do more with the building of the song. That was more of a production thing for me.

She's amazing, man. Then I started to build it and build the rhythm and the snaps. And then eventually bring in that whole beat. No hi-hat there like it was in that original. I had little ghost snares. None of that's there. It's literally kick and block. I wasn't trying to take the attention away from the message. I just was trying to add to it, and it needed a push, but not so much of a push where it got in the way. I play bass, but I don't really try to play bass on my records. You know, I try to get real bass players. The bass player, my friend DJ, I remember calling him last minute, and I was like, hey man, can you get to the studio like now? And I had him do it really quickly. It's just that intro and the vamp. And he was like, well, can I do it one more time? I was like, nope, that's all I need. Thank you. I like it. That has sort of become a signature of mine, putting both Moog bass and live bass together. They speak different languages down there in that register and different textures. You can't replace the human, the fingers going across those strings to give some life, but then the true bottom of that Moog and the roundness of it and the womp womp is something that I can't get out of the real bass, so I just let them both live in there together. That's the high end of the Moog. That's me playing three different layers of it because it's mono, so I couldn't play the harmony together. So this is me playing the da-da-da-da-da-da-da. And then da-da-da-da-da-da-da. And da-da-da-da-da-da-da. They probably aren't totally aligned, you know, but they dance together. They're alive, you know, they're human. So I don't need them to be perfectly together, but kind of just gives a rain slide to me of melody. The song just kept getting bigger as it went along. It was like, it started off as this little simple piano thing, and then it's like voices and voices and sounds, and it was doing exactly what I wanted to feel.

0: I think we both, me and JoJo, both knew it when we left the studio. Like, man, we did something here. This doesn't always happen.
1: I felt like we were making a new classic.
0: That's the reason it sat where it did for years, because I didn't feel that. But it's really some of my fans that made me take another look at the song, and I'm grateful, because I would have left it, you know, I would have left it. I'm so happy that I didn't give up on it and really took the time to rethink it and come back to it. It makes it that much sweeter.
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0: Welcome to USC Annenberg's This California Life. I'm Megan Donis. This season, we document Altadena after the fires, following this remarkable community as it recovers and rebuilds. As part of our series, we collaborated with the Charlotta Bass Journalism and Justice Lab at USC. And in our next story, Bass fellow Daniela Lake explores what the Black community in Altadena can learn from another thriving Black community consumed by fire during the Tulsa Race Massacre of 1921.
1: And then we start coming further across Altadena Drive, and that's when we were literally like you just walked us right into a volcano, an active volcano. Everything was on fire. Everything. The bushes, the trees, the houses.
2: It was like a blowtorch just right over everything.
3: I've never seen anything like that. Never, no.
4: You're listening to Rooted in Recovery, a podcast series from the USC Charlotta Bass Lab, exploring how Altadena's Black community is recovering after the devastating Eden fire. I'm Daniela Lake, a master's student in journalism at USC and Bass Lab fellow. Each episode will highlight a different piece of the story, from Black food culture to mental health, memory, and rebuilding. But in this first episode, we begin with the fire itself.
1: And that's when the wind really started cranking. And I was like, you know what? We're in trouble. This is bad. And then you could hear the radio and you could hear them start calling out streets going, wait a minute, that's impossible for the fire to have gone down that far. Now it's into the community. Now it's no longer a hillside or a brush fire.
4: That's Keith Holloway, a Pasadena fire engineer. His station was one of the first at the scene of the fire.
1: The wind was blowing so hard a couple times, I had to literally back up because I couldn't walk forward. It was blowing all the stuff in my face. I couldn't see, so I had to back into the fire and back into the houses. Everything was on fire. I mean, literally, it was like looking or standing inside of a glowing toaster.
4: He's been a firefighter for over 40 years. He's seen a lot of disasters, but nothing like the Eden fire.
1: I was here for the Northridge earthquake, all the whole Y2K funny business. I mean, a lot of stuff. The LA riots after they had the verdict for Rodney King. I was here for all that stuff. So I've seen some things, but nothing ever to that magnitude. It's unrecognizable. Looked like somebody dropped an atomic bomb. It was an experience, definitely an apocalyptic experience.
4: Altadena residents, like the Wilson family, would also describe the Eden fire as apocalyptic.
2: And you can literally see everything was just burning. Everything just from the mountains down to almost Muir High School was just on fire. So once I went up, turned the corner, and the church was on fire.
4: The Eden fire burned over 9,000 structures. 6,000 of those were family homes. Like many residents who lost their home and place of work, Reverend Andre Wilson lost both his home and church to the Eden fire. He's served as the pastor of Altadena United Methodist Church for almost a decade.
2: In order to process it, you have to be alone. And when you're moving like this, you don't really have time to process it. I've been moving, trying to get my check in on congregation members, trying to find new facilities, trying to get aid. So you really hadn't had time to process it. I went by yesterday to try to process. And even then, people were yelling at me, hey, get your head up, it's gonna be okay. And so it's hard to process because people really want you to be better and actually don't really understand that mourning is a good part of healing.
5: For many of us, we're not really sure like what day it is. You know, it is like you're grieving, someone's died. And so life continues, but you're sort of in a daydream sort of state. You're exhausted. You have a lot of moving parts. You're not in your home element. You're in a new place, or you're in someone else's home, or you're in a new place. And then your church home is gone.
4: That's Heather Wilson. The Wilson family is staying with relatives as they recover.
5: So everyone's routine who's been affected is upside down. And yet people kind of expect you to act like none of this has happened, and you still have obligations to fulfill. So it's a balancing act.
2: I know everybody in that neighborhood. I grew up in Altadena. That's everybody I know. So that compounds it, because even people that aren't part of the church, I know have lost home. So it's just surreal. Everybody you know has lost something.
4: When visiting Altadena now, some streets like Lincoln Avenue appear somewhat normal at first. One sign reads $40 for 2 weeks of yoga, and some restaurants like Perry's Joint are still open. But then you turn the corner on a street like Altadena Drive, and you're hit with the devastation. Avison Charter Schools is burned, and for some homes, all that's left are the front staircase and chimney. For one house, it's the washer and dryer. But what was Altadena like before this devastation? Because of the fire, some people were learning for the first time that Altadena was 18% Black and that it had a thriving Black community with Black-owned businesses and Black homeowners. Heather Wilson recalls her first impression of Altadena back when she was visiting her childhood friend.
5: When I was about 8 or 9, we went over to her house, and her father was a dentist. And, you know, I was walking around, and she had a nice home, and there were, like, Black people around. And where I was raised, that just, they were not there. And so it was so refreshing as a little girl to see your just regular Black folk walking around, living their lives, being teachers and doctors and dentists or whatever. And that was really just a beautiful thing for me as a little Black girl in an area that I didn't see a lot of people that looked like me. So it was a very, very special and unique place. And over time, because of the beauty by the mountains, you had more and more people, Latinos and Asians and whites and Armenians, kind of slowly move in. And so it was it's a very multicultural, but has a really strong African American history here. And that's really, really special, especially in Southern California. And it's also unique because, as he was saying, in Southern California, we tend to be very segregated when we go home. There's tons of everything in SoCal, but at home, most neighborhoods are all one thing or another. And so Altadena was really, really unique in that, not only for the history of having the middle-class Blacks there, but also later on to being such a welcoming place for all persons to come. And it's a really beautiful thing. One of the reasons we really appreciate when my daughter goes to school, you have a bit of everything. And you don't see that a lot in LA.
4: Similarly, attorney Lee Merritt, a civil rights attorney, reflected on how seeing Altadena's Black community positively impacted his upbringing. He's known for his work on racial justice, including cases related to police brutality and hate crimes, such as when 25-year-old Ahmaud Arbery was shot and killed by 3 white men in Georgia back in 2020. Attorney Merritt represented Ahmaud Arbery's family. It was a case that, along with the murder of Breonna Taylor and George Floyd, sparked national outrage in 2020. Attorney Merritt said that being introduced to the Black community in Altadena changed his life trajectory.
6: In high school, I was adopted by my grandmother who lived in Pasadena. And it was really a turning point in my life because she was pulling me out of suspension, expulsion of my prior school, gang violence, and a number of other things. I was introduced to this cocoon of a community in Altadena, Pasadena. And this was a Black middle-class community with folks who, for example, were connected to Morehouse College, where I eventually went to school, where there were African Americans who were invested in the arts, who owned property, and introduced me to a new, I guess, a Black experience that I didn't know existed. Mine was rooted in incarceration and gang violence, etc. And so this opportunity, when I was 14 or 15 transitioning into high school, was really something that put me on a path to be able to be not only have access to some of our higher learning institutions, but to be a better representative of our community as a whole.
4: But now many of those Black families are displaced. But this isn't the first time a thriving Black community was destroyed by fire. To understand Altadena's future, let's look at our past. The Tulsa Race Massacre. In the early 1900s, Tulsa, Oklahoma had its own thriving Black neighborhood located in Tulsa's Greenwood District.
7: They called it Black Wall Street because it had almost 200 businesses.
4: Black Wall Street was a bustling hub for Black entrepreneurship. It was home to Black-owned shops, hotels, theaters, but all of that was torn apart overnight in 1921 when a white mob stormed into Black Wall Street, setting fire to everything in its path, burning homes and businesses. It's believed to be the worst incident of racial violence in American history.
7: We're talking about a community that was devastated in over less than 48 hours, over 1,550 homes and businesses destroyed. 1,550 homes and businesses destroyed. They talk about up to 300 people died, but what we do know is actually 3,000 people were disappeared, never to be heard from again.
4: Attorney DeMario Solomon Simmons represents the last living survivors of the Tulsa Race Massacre. He's also the founder of Justice for Greenwood, an organization formed almost 100 years after the massacre to get justice and reparations for the Greenwood community, which was never the same after the massacre.
7: Not one of those businesses that were impacted by the massacre are operating today. So there should be funding and consulting services for descendants to be able to build businesses back up.
4: Although the Black community in Tulsa was devastated by racial violence and Altadena was ravaged by a natural disaster, both were prosperous Black communities that were ultimately consumed by fire.
7: I think some of the parallels that we see in rebuilding is that they're going to have some of the same challenges dealing with insurance, or either not having enough insurance and not being able to get the proper information to the insurance companies. Another thing that we see that's still plaguing Greenwood today that I think is going to be a problem in Altadena and Black communities across this nation, many of these people have been living in these homes for decades, but they don't actually own the homes, meaning that they have received these homes passed down from their families, but they didn't do the proper estate planning. They haven't done proper probate. And that's a big problem that we see in Tulsa, but throughout this nation. And we have to have a program of Justice for Greenwood to address that.
4: Even in the face of these challenges, there's still hope in rebuilding.
7: I want the people of Altadena to understand that they can rebuild, and they should rebuild, and they should rebuild even forward thinking and better than what they had before. And you have to come into that mind state once you start the rebuilding. Come together as a community and say, what do we want this community to look like again? And make sure that they are standing together to not allow the vultures and the predators that want to come in and swoop up the land and get the land for cheap because people are, you know, desperate. You know, you lose everything overnight. That is something that, if it hasn't happened to you, it's very difficult to even imagine. So people are desperate. People need to live their life today. But I hope the people of Altadena can take the example of Greenwood to stick together and fight to keep the land that's been in their family for so long.
4: Even in the devastation, the birds are still chirping in Altadena. And on some lawns, grass is starting to grow again.
5: Altadena, I believe, will never be the same as it was before the fires. And it doesn't mean it's going to be worse, but it's going to be different. I do hope that it will be still a home, a beautiful place where all people can come together, Blacks and whites, and feel at home and comfortable. That is my hope.
4: The congregation of Altadena United Methodist Church has found a temporary home at Scott United Methodist Church in Pasadena. After the fires, they came together to worship and support each other. Members of Altadena United Methodist Church call their church family Home of the Abundant Life.
8: Home of the Abundant Life.
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4: Thank you for listening to episode 1 of Rooted in Recovery. I'm Daniela Lake. 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
0: This story was reported and produced by Daniela Lake with sound mixing by Rebecca Katz. 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
9: You're You're listening to Mountain West Voices. I'm Clay Scott. I really regret that I never had a chance to meet Marie Johnson. She passed away more than 20 years ago, but people still talk about her around Polson, Montana, where she raised foxes for fur, grew a little wheat, raised a few cattle, and raised five children on the shores of Flathead Lake. I met three of those children in Polson, and they told me family stories and entrusted me with an interview of their mother recorded several years before her death. When the Flathead Indian Reservation was opened for homesteading in 1910, people flocked to the area from all over the U.S. and from overseas. Among them was Marie's future husband, the Swedish-born Carl Johnson. But Marie Johnson had never intended to come here. As a 19-year-old girl named Maria Zimina, America was not on her mind when she left her Siberian village and boarded a train for Vladivostok, telling her family to expect her back in 2 weeks. Here's a little bit of her saga.

0: The year was 1919, and the Russian Revolution was in full swing. The fighting had not yet reached Marie's isolated village of Antipina, but as soon as she boarded the Trans-Siberian Railway, the reality of the war hit her.
1: I went in, I guess it's in the spring sometime, and remember what month. Already we had a white army in the Tumen, and the red army, they moved far on the side of Ekaterinburg. And my sister got a store, and she said, well, I don't think the Reds come back now. I think the white army is pretty strong, and I think they will keep this. So she got me money, and she asked me to go to Vladivostok and buy goods and mail to her for a store.
0: Marie rode in a livestock car crammed full of refugees from all over Russia. Some of the towns they passed through had unburied corpses in roadside ditches. Instead of the normal 5 days, the trip to Vladivostok lasted 2.5 weeks. When she finally arrived, she found a city in chaos with sprawling shanty towns full of hungry people. She realized she couldn't go back home.
1: Then I started looking for work. I couldn't fly over the front. I was stuck there. And so I started looking for work. And then I looked in a newspaper. They wanted a girl working in an office with a nice penmanship.
0: Her penmanship impressed the office manager. He was a handsome, gray-haired man in a nice suit, and he offered her a job on the spot. Later that evening, he found her alone and tried to force himself on her. She slammed him against a wall and ran off. It was not the last time Marie would have to fight off men over the next few months.
1: So I left, and the next day I come, and the same things, and I said, I can't come anymore. Then I left, and I come and I told these people what happened. He said that you never look in a newspaper. He said, there are lots of traps there for a girl. He said, if you're going to get a job, he said, you have to get recommendation. Well, I said, yeah, what kind of going to recommendation? Nobody know me. Who's going to give me recommendation?
0: A few days later, Marie met a woman from her home district of Tobolsk. She had connections with a local hospital, and she managed to get Marie a job in the maternity ward.
1: So the women going to have a baby, and they examine, the doctor examine, everything is okay. Then we have to watch. When the baby comes, we have to wash it and dress it and everything.
0: Midwifery was a skill that stood Marie in good stead later in life, and she delivered all 5 of her own children, including the 4 who were born in Montana. But at the time, she was still desperate to get back home to her central Siberian village, or at least get word to her family that she was still alive.
1: 1920, Japan started fighting. Maybe you remember that Japan was fighting while I was working in the hospital, and we had bullets flying in our windows, but we have to lay down on the floor.
0: It would take a long time before Marie could admit to herself that she wasn't going to go home. She left Vladivostok and started making her way north without any clear idea of where she was heading or what she would do when she got there. With a party of 5 others, 2 men, a woman, and 2 children, she managed to get passage on a boat for Petropavlovsk on the Kamchatka Peninsula. Both of the men froze their feet so badly that they were effectively crippled, and one later died of scurvy. The woman and the children were sick the whole time, and Marie's journey was just beginning.

0: You've been listening to the first part of the story of Marie Johnson of Antipina, Russia, and Polson, Montana. We'll hear more about her story later this year. Many thanks to Helen, Lillian, and Jean Johnson. Mountain West Voices is produced in association with the O'Connor Center for the Rocky Mountain West, a regional studies and public education program of the University of Montana. 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I'm Clay Scott.
1: Let me get a Coke. 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
1: When I was young, I liked to shoot guns. I hunted a little and shot targets. I was a member of the NRA and got my marksmanship badges. I was a pretty good shot and was proud of it. Rifles and shotguns seemed the most exquisite recreational instruments, powerful and finely tooled.
2: Deep in the heart of me.
1: After I graduated from college, my best childhood friend, the one I used to play war games with in the woods, was murdered, shot in the back by an anonymous gunman in the Zebra murders in San Francisco. His father shifted his life entirely, quit his executive job, and founded the lobbying group Handgun Control, which I supported, losing my own interest in guns and coming to fear them and their proliferation in America in too many hands. When Nick was shot, I was traveling in Europe, and I saw pictures of him in the papers, lying in his own blood on the street. And I had to answer delicate questions from my European friends about whether we are an essentially violent people in America, why we have such an active relationship with weapons. In answering, I thought about my own boyhood ease with guns and the comfort of them.
2: That I've got you under my skin.
1: Almost 30 years later, with my marriage failing, I thought again of owning a gun, a handgun. Not for any aggressive reason, but because it seemed like it might help me recall the security of childhood, while reminding me I was a man, and protect me like a pioneer going into harsh new terrain alone.
3: Our recommendation is a 4-inch double-action revolver chambered in .357 Magnum.
1: I went shopping, jittery and oddly excited before the rows of weapons under glass, inert but full of power.
3: You would load it, close it, and fire it at whatever it was you needed to fire it at.
1: My children thought I was foolish and strange, especially when I showed them the target I had filled with bullet holes at the gun shop.
4: Oh, Dad.
5: What do you mean, oh, Dad?
4: That is weird, Dad.
5: Why do you think it's weird?
4: Because it's not you.
1: While I was considering the purchase, I bought gun magazines and read the hyperbolic narratives about self-defense, which generally featured a so-called maniac on the loose, stoppable only by the citizen whose threatened liberties still enabled him to carry a concealed weapon.
6: This is the only kind of person you can shoot.
5: Just bad guys.
6: Bad guys.
1: My divorce became inevitable. At the same time, actual maniacs flew airplanes into buildings, and perhaps along with a tide of helpless people seeking defense against unpredictable forces, I bought a gun. Two, actually. Used Smith & Wesson handguns, a .357 Magnum nickel-plated revolver, and a 9mm high-capacity semi-automatic pistol. I practiced at the range. I found some comfort in harnessing explosive energy, in practicing accuracy. Sometimes, with the new language of anthrax, sarin, and dirty bombs on the TV in the background, I fired an empty gun at the walls of my bedroom. I am writing these words in Europe, in a cafe with Frank Sinatra on the radio. I am sitting alone, a gun-owning American. Down the road from where I sit, a crew is making a gangster movie and large crowds gather, hoping for a glimpse of one of the American stars.
2: Under my skin.
1: The images in the newspaper beside me are of American soldiers with weapons aimed casually at naked prisoners in abject postures. My friends here cautiously want to know what sort of people we are, what we're capable of, how far we'll go. I tell them what I've always believed about the American character, how our freedom should breed tolerance and creativity. I do not mention my guns. They ask me, again, as they did 30 years ago, if we are a violent people, if they should fear us. I've been teaching my son to shoot, teaching him gun safety, respect for weapons. This has always made sense to me. Better to know and understand than to ignore. When I get home to America this time, though, it will be time to think about it all again. About our country and its fear. About defense and maniacs. And about why I have these guns. Whether they offer comfort. What they're good for. Get up, wake up to reality.
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2: Because I've got you under my skin, and I like you.

0: Next to "Will you help me move?" the question "Do you want to see my friend's band?" is a potential minefield of humiliation and bad feeling. That didn't stop my friend Kira from asking it when I went to visit her in San Francisco in October 2006, nor did it prevent her from dragging four other friends of ours along for the ride. Here's how she remembers it.
1: I have to say I was nervous about you know, bringing people out and spending, you know, a whole evening, you know, in a room listening to a band that, gosh, maybe people would like and maybe they wouldn't.
0: That night we went to the Café du Nord on Market Street to see a band called The Monolith, featuring Kira's friend Dahlia on vocals and guitar. I was a little skeptical. This was a band named for an enigmatic symbol from the film 2001. How good could they be?
1: So I thought, well, why not? Eric's been my friend for, you know, 20 years. He'll forgive me even if it's... even if he, you know, doesn't happen to like it.

0: What do you remember about my response to the monolith that night?
1: You kind of went nuts. You were shouting out song names and up in the front row, bouncing up and down. And, you really loved them. And I just thought that was great. Because, you know, so often when you do introduce a friend to new music, they're sort of like, okay, that's all right. But it's rare that you introduce a friend and they're just totally, totally jazzed about it.
2: In fact, I was so jazzed about the monolith, I bought their CD between sets and called out a song name from the track list, only to find that I
1: called out the name of a song that they had just played, actually. And the band had felt that they didn't play that song to the best of their abilities and that it hadn't gone as well. So when you called out the name again, they thought that was a commentary on, you know, try again.
0: Because I remember Bill, I think Bill said something along the lines of, Thank you. We just played that, but
1: they thought you were a longtime fan who had listened to the song many, many times and were requesting a better rendition of it, which was just kind of funny.
2: For an indie recording by an unknown band, the CD, Meet Me at the Monolith, was really well produced with beautiful harmonies and tunes that made you want to get up and move. I took it home with me to Brooklyn, where it went into heavy rotation as part of a cardio mix on my iPod. For 3 years, this was all I heard from the monolith.

In January 2010, I received a box from Kira containing two items, a onesie from my then two-month-old, and a CD from a band called Billy and Dolly. It was, I realized, the album I'd been waiting for. It was called In the Beginning, and, well, there's no way around this. I kind of fell in love with it. Everything I liked about the monolith was there. Gorgeous harmonies, tuneful slow songs, rollicking up-tempo ones. But something was different. The level of craftsmanship was so much higher. This was no ordinary indie band playing tiny clubs in and around San Francisco. In my mind, Billy and Dolly became something else. A force, a band on the rise. I decided to seek them out, to see if they cared about their music as much as I did. An album this good, I thought, shouldn't go unnoticed. Like virtually every unknown musician in America, Bill Rousseau and Dahlia Gallen Ramirez have kept their day jobs. She works for a company that does something called user interface. It's like graphic design for software. Bill's an actual graphic designer.

who works on various music industry projects. What led to Billy and Dolly was like any seismic shift in bandland, a lineup change combined with a centering of the music around its two main members. At gigs, they call themselves Billy and Dolly with the Telltale Hearts, a.k.a. Alex DeCarville, Nils Ericson, and Adam Cunha. Crucially, Bill and Dahlia have decided to foot the bill themselves, financing every aspect of the operation.

0: Whenever I hear music this delicious by bands this obscure, I have to wonder, who knows about this? Billy and Dolly may have a local following, but what are they doing to widen the net? Here they are, Bill Russo and Dahlia Gallen Ramirez.
1: For this album, it's much different than the previous two that we did because the previous two were on a small record label and they paid for a publicist and radio promotion, and even the second one was in the era of the blogs already, so it was like blog promotion. We did this album entirely on our own, and frankly, we saved all of our pennies just to make it a really good-sounding record. That was our goal, and we don't really have a budget to hire a publicist and do all that stuff, so we're really just doing it on our own, ad hoc. We're sending it out to people we know out there from relationships we've made over the last 8 years with the Monolith, but there isn't a huge campaign, really.
0: Naively, I asked Bill about the band's record label and what they were doing for the band. Answer, very, very little. Incidentally, I can't say the name of the label on the radio. The first word is notorious expletive, beginning with the letter S.
1: First off, I'll just say it's Bleep Crystal is the name of the record label, but it's not really a record label. It's our own imprint, if you will, and I don't know if it was to amuse ourselves or what. It's actually pretty funny to see it show up like on iTunes and in other places as if it's an official label. So I guess it's a label now. I don't know. What is a record label now? We certainly don't have an A&R department or a mail order department other than Dahlia and myself. Yeah, I guess that's it.
2: We do lots of mailings.
1: Yeah.
0: Nothing unusual here. Lots of bands send out their own stuff. It's just with Billy and Dolly, something struck me as unfair. They had to be making some money off this and not just like giving it away, right? Wrong.
1: The more the merrier.
2: Definitely. I think there's nothing sadder than a pile of CDs, you know, that sitting around there and nobody having them. So I'm all for people taking them however they need to, whether it's a CD or MP3. I want the word to get out. At our level, that's the best thing that could happen, actually.
0: I don't know. Maybe I'm nostalgic. I mean, I miss record stores, but time was a band knew its popularity by the number of units sold. Bill's metric is a little different.
1: I was a little bit self-absorbed. Well, it was probably especially with the old Monolith records. And I remember one time, I would kind of search for them online. And I found our records on a file sharing service. This was after Napster was gone, but it was some file sharing service. And to me, that was a little sign of success. Honestly, it's like, wow, somebody went through the trouble to rip our CD and put it up on this thing, and other people have gone through the trouble to actually download it. being ripped off, I welcome it. That means people can.

0: For all I know, there's method in this. For bands like Billy and Dolly, exposure's just as important as sales. Still, the idea of just giving your music away... I decided to take matters into my own hands. I burned some discs and passed them along to friends who had nothing in common. Except, that is, for a love of music. First was Brad, a Brooklyn-based DJ and dancer.
1: My name is Bradley Ellis. I am originally from Raleigh, North Carolina. And for the past 6 years, I've been living in Brooklyn, New York.
2: Well, my name is Jeff Golick. I currently live in Park Slope, Brooklyn. And my connection to music is that I co-write and run a MP3 music blog called Destination Out.
0: Last was Vicky, my wife's friend who actually worked in the music business for an actual record label on the marketing side, though now she's in the hotel business.
3: Vicky Harmer. I grew up in Westchester County, Larchmont specifically. I currently reside in Chelsea, New York.
0: The rules were simple. Listen to the record enough to get a feel for it, then let me know what you think. But don't tell me right away. First, I'll ask you a few simple questions, like, if you were to recommend this album, what kind of person would you recommend it to? Vicky Harmer.
3: I think it has like a real big cross appeal. I mean, it's has a sort of 60s essence to it, 60s, 70s essence, singer, songwriter.
1: It would definitely be to a certain type of friend.
0: Brad Ellis.
1: I would recommend, you know, this to someone who enjoys solid, firm song structure with minimal fuss around production and experimentation.
0: Jeff Golick.
2: I think I would recommend it to people who like power pop, people who aren't necessarily vested in what's happening like on pop radio right now, like Billboard Top 100, not necessarily, but wouldn't rule them out either. Somebody who is a fan of well-constructed pop songs, somebody who maybe is even a songwriter themselves.
4: If you think of the music, I mean, are there any particular influences or similarities to other bands or singers that come to mind?
2: Big Star came to mind, and even though, you know, Elliott Smith is his own guy, but he would often sort of double-track his voice and harmonize with himself, sort of reminded me of that. And that made me think, just go back to the Beatles.
1: I hear maybe Sonic Youth and Pavement, but I hear also... further away, I hear things like The Byrds or The Youngbloods.
3: The first song actually reminded me of Debbie Harry. It also had this really lovely sort of sing-songy-scape thing of Big Star, which I thought was great, you know, especially with the harmonies.
1: I don't know if you've ever listened to Sean Lennon or you know what his voice sounds like at all, but I kept hearing Sean Lennon in this voice, you know.
3: Track 7 or 8, there was, I think it was Hard Times, and it reminded me of the Youngbloods. Come on, let's get together. I think that the title of the song is, and it was great.
2: Oh, yeah, and more recently, I sort of thought of bands that ran parallel to them. I'm sure they wouldn't necessarily count like Fountains of Wayne as influence necessarily, but they're in the same family. They're on the same branch of that

0: When I first heard the album, the second track, Knock Knock, was the one that clinched it for me. Knock Knock is the sound of a band that's going for it. Visceral, amped up, raunchy guitar, and four quick verses that are really just a garnish. I wondered if the band felt about it the way I did. Dalia Ramirez.
1: No, I have to say, Knock Knock is one of my favorite songs to play. I look forward to it, like, yes, that's the next song we get to play. And it's fun, and I think I feel that visceral feeling you're talking about when we play that song.
0: And then I wondered how my friends felt about it. Here's Brad.
2: It's huge. When I was listening to it, I almost felt it like it had the, like, literally they just put a microphone down and played the song and recorded it. It had this really awesome, live, raw, captured in the moment feel to it. And I was like, they did this in one take. I bet you.

0: Then I ask the question, what did you really think of in the beginning? Because in the end, this is what it comes down to, word of mouth. This is how a band known only within its locality expands its fan base. If my friends weren't into it, well, that said something, didn't it?
1: You know, every song, you know, was this driving rhythm. And, I mean, I think it's used very successfully individually in each song. But over the course of an album, it starts to feel a little plodding, I think. And I feel I wanted a bit more diversity.
2: It was pretty much appealing across the board. It had all the elements that I traditionally like, which are the sort of 60s twangy, buzzy thing going on, specifically harking back to the Birds, which, you know, who doesn't like that?
3: Like, it was all very, how do I want to say, like, it was put together really well, and it seemed, this seems like a denigrating way to put it, but it was, like, very professional. It was completely polished, and they were obviously talented songwriters and singers and performers.
0: Does the sound feel unique to you? I mean, do you feel like they're doing something new or different at all, or does it strike you as derivative in some way?
3: That would be the question. Like, if you have a ton of music on your shelf and you have music that sounds similar, what would make you grab this particular disc? And while there are certain kinds of music, I feel that another well-done version of, you know, garage rock or just something simple is fine. Like, there's always room for one more well-done version of that. In this case, I felt like, you know, they were below the line that would bring me back to it, so that it was a well-done version of something that I like, but somehow I was sated by what I had. Like, it didn't make room for itself on the shelf.

0: So that's it in a nutshell. How much room do you have on your shelf? And so it goes in the subjective world of musical taste. I'll admit I was a little bummed out that Jeff wasn't more into it, but it didn't change my opinion. Even if none of my friends liked the album, I'd still make room for Billy and Dolly. Which brings me back to my original question. A band that's solid, that has really good production, that has catchy songs, why shouldn't that be enough to bring, you know, major attention to a band like this?
1: It seems like on the one hand, you know, in the given the access people have to audiences on the web, it's a better time than it's been. You know, you don't necessarily need a massive label behind you to get heard, but then again, it's like a morass of music out there, and it is really hard to draw attention to yourself. I'm sure it is, and it does seem completely unfair.
2: It's hard to compete with sort of like the big kahunas and the big PR agencies and marketing, you know, venues of the world. But I really keep going back to the fact of like it's sort of like when we were growing up or when we were in college. I mean, you got turned on to stuff because you spoke about it to other people.
3: I don't know. The music business is unfair. I don't really know kind of what to say. I do know what you're talking about. I have friends who had been working on what I thought were really awesome musical ventures together, and you're right, they just disappear. I mean, but there's a history for that too, though. There you can grab records, vinyl records these days of local bands, or you know, someone will say, "Have you heard of this band from, you know, 83?" Who, you know, I've been listening to this album called D is for Dump Truck. I don't know anything about this band. Like, I don't think they went anywhere, but it's awesome and I love it.
1: It's the sort of band, maybe a billion dollar, where you come back years later and some teen somewhere uncovers them and is like, oh, this is like the great lost pop band of the aughts or whatever we're calling this decade.

0: for now, let's assume that's something Billy and Dolly would prefer not to be. For now, there's In the Beginning, gigs in and around San Francisco, and the promise of new fans with each sale and show. Clearly, these guys aren't in it for the money, so what keeps them going?
1: There are just some moments where it's a hassle, like when you're trying to schedule practice times with five people, or when you're lugging your amp around, or you're unwinding chords, and you're like, God, this, I'm such a grunt. Like, oh my God, this is such hard work. But there are moments when we're playing where I just feel like when we were just talking about playing Knock Knock, where it's just so fun that it's actually enjoyable. Those are moments when I feel like it's worth it. And then there are times when we've been recording where we're sitting there in that booth and on the couch and we're listening back, or we're listening to someone else putting down a track, and it sounds glorious, and you just think, wow, this is worth it. And there are times when you're playing a show and you get feedback from people and their reaction makes it worth it. Sounds a little maybe overly optimistic. It's pretty much always worth it.
2: You need to play with people you really enjoy playing with, and I've only been in a few bands, all of them for a very long time. I'm like a serial monogamist, you know, and Dolly is one of my best friends in the whole world.
1: Aww.
2: So you have to have that. When you asked me that, it reminded me of this feeling I had once when I was a kid. I was playing with somebody and we brought in a drummer, and when we started playing, I literally was so happy. It almost reminded me of that sensation you have when you're in a class and you can't laugh because you'll get in trouble and it makes it worse, and you're just holding in this laughter, and I'm just like holding in this happiness. And I've had that happen to me pretty much, you know, once every few years since, just playing music. It just randomly happened to me. You're just like bursting with joy, but you can't let it out really. You have to keep on playing, otherwise you screw up. So,
1: have you felt that with our band?
2: Oh yeah, definitely. It's not daily, but yeah, every once in a while.
0: Maybe that's enough. Enough to give people like me hope that bands like Billy and Dolly will be out there doing their thing long past the day conventional wisdom says throw in the towel. I admit it. This is clearly one person's opinion. But wouldn't it be great, for once, if the little band that could actually did?
3: That story was produced by Eric Winnick.

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1: Welcome to USC Annenberg's This California Life. I'm Megan Donis. This season, we document Altadena after the fires, following this remarkable community as it recovers and rebuilds. And part of that community were the many animals who went missing during the fires. Reporter Alyssa Martinet follows one woman who returned to her home in Altadena to spearhead efforts to rescue beloved pets and reunite them with their families.
2: Billy cat.
3: It's February 2025, a month after the Eaton Fire burned through Altadena, and Jamie Rosier is standing in the wreckage of a burnt home, calling out for a lost cat. As the fire raced towards town, the owner couldn't get her cat out from under the bed in time. She had to leave.
2: I'm trying right now to see if I can even identify, you know, what might look like a bed. Because that's where she said he was when she evacuated. And she said it would be a miracle if he survived. And she's been convinced that he's dead. I'm not going to let her think that at this point. I don't want her to give up.
3: Choppers fly overhead. Nearly every structure is utterly flattened. All that's left standing in most of the houses are the brick chimneys.
2: If he ran out, he could be anywhere. Yeah. But if he stayed there, his body might be right there. I don't know. But I still call out and talk to them and, you know, make kitty sounds and kissy sounds and all the things. I'll shake treat bags sometimes and I'll pour the kibble.
3: Jamie has worked with animals her whole life. She has her own business as a dog trainer and behavior consultant. She's also worked in animal disaster relief all over the U.S. Her first was Hurricane Katrina in 2005, where she helped rescue animals in the disaster zone.
4: I did not know at that time that there was that realm at all. I had no idea. But, you know, because of my love for animals and my work with animals, my whole career, I was just called to go.
3: 4 years later, Jamie helped animals evacuate from the L.A. station fires. Then she worked on the 2023 fires in Maui, where she and her husband later moved.
4: And then I was actually working on Hurricane Helene remotely when this disaster hit. So I went straight from Hurricane Helene to the Eden fire disaster.
3: This is the fifth disaster she's worked on, and it's the most personal. Jamie grew up in Altadena.
5: Hallie, folks here are entering 24 hours of hell in Altadena. We have the smoke behind me. We have smoke on the other side. We are essentially encircled and enshrouded by this Eaton fire, which was 400 acres, now nearly 10,000 acres. That gives you a glimpse at how quickly it's moved. We were just about a half.
4: My phone started ringing off the hook like crazy, and it hasn't stopped, and we're a month in.
5: It is utter heartbreak in every direction you look. Fire crews having to give up the firefight because they don't have any water, and that is why.
4: Because I was so far away and feeling so helpless, knowing my community was burning up and being deeply affected, I started gathering resources for my loved ones and neighbors and everyone, and also for their animals. Because I've got hundreds of clients up in Altadena, pet-based clients, over the past almost 30 years. And I started seeing missing people posts, missing pets, all of that, and I started logging all that data as well and trying to play matchmaker. I was working almost around the clock, tirelessly answering calls, texts, Facebook messages, Instagram messages, whatever. Like, it was just nonstop. Because I have worked on 4 other disasters, I know where this typically goes, and, you know, we've got to get resources to people as quick as we can so that they can make it through.
3: Soon, Jamie realized she had to be on the ground in Altadena. After she landed in L.A., the first thing she did was head to the burn zone.
4: Seeing all the properties that I used to live in that were burned down, the house that where I like first lived with my husband, for example. Like I stood in that driveway and just crying, you know, like I just melted down because I have so many great memories there.
3: Jamie spent most of her adult life, over 20 years, living and working in Altadena.
4: My parents were divorced and my mom was in Pasadena and my dad was in Altadena. And I always gravitated towards Altadena because of the big trees and the nature, being up against the mountains there. I mean, I was, you know, roller skating and riding my bike up Christmas Tree Lane and cruising all over town. I grew up with a mixed family. At my mom's house, I had a half-brother and full brother there. And then growing up at my dad's, I had four foster brothers. Two were white, two were black. But having my foster brothers, you know, in that community and was so much more comfortable because it was such a diverse place. You know, we'd go to other cities and heads would turn and people would look at us funny, but Altadena was very different.
3: It's also where her love of animals began. In college, Jamie started helping trap stray cats, the beginning of her nearly 30-year career with animals. Everything from working as a vet tech to teaching dogs to swim.
4: I grew up with lots of animals. Mom's house, we had 17 cats. So I'm a crazy cat lady. We had reptiles, you know, I had rabbits, dogs at my dad's house. You know, I'd rescue birds. I mean, it's been a lifelong journey. I don't remember life without having an animal, really. Then when I went off to college, I got into a cat rescue. And that turned into collecting 13 cats.
3: The animal rescue work is all volunteer, but people always step up to help make it possible.
4: For every disaster, I've always been, like, you know, basically sponsored. Like, I've said to someone, hey, I really want to go. You know, I'm thinking about this. And somebody says, hey, I'll get you the flyer miles. It's been amazing. Every single disaster that I've done has been that way.
3: A month after the fire, Jamie was on the ground in Altadena in her rented minivan. It's filled to the brim with supplies, bags of cat food, jugs of water, bowls, crates, and flashlights.
6: Your car is so decked out. I'm impressed. Like, for being a rental. I know, but you've got everything you need in here.
4: I've never driven a little minivan. I guess this is the soccer mom life that
6: it's
4: I never
6: working,
4: knew about.
6: Like,
4: no, I mean, it does.
6: You have everything.
4: It's loaded up. Like, yeah, I'm ready for it.
3: As prepared as she is for the rescue work, her hometown looks completely different. And sometimes she loses her way.
4: You know, like, I mean, I know this town like the back of my hand. Like, I can just drive to the people's houses. I don't know the streets necessarily or the number. Or at least I didn't need it before. Now, because it's hard to recognize, like, I just had to map this, which is, like, wild to think that that's the case, you know?
3: Jamie drives through the burn zone most afternoons, setting out food and water and looking for pets. She's helped coordinate more than 80 volunteers. Some of them connect missing pets and owners online. Others put out food, monitor cameras for pet sightings, and set up traps. She pours food and water into bowls and places them on a brick patio that used to be the entrance to a house.
4: You know, if you're in survival, right, you're going to search for sustenance. And if they can find it in the beginning stages like this, then we can keep them alive. And if they can't, then sadly they perish.
3: Being right up against the San Gabriel Mountains, Altadena is known for its wildlife. But after the fire, it was a different scene.
4: I wish I could say that I've seen a lot of animals, but the truth is I've actually only seen one deer doing my route. And it's really surreal, you know, like, I mean, I'm used to seeing like the squirrels bopping around on the street and the birds flying and, you know, dogs barking. And I'm used to seeing and hearing all that stuff. And, you know, it's disappointing in a way. It's heartbreaking, you know? But I know that, what I'm doing is super important and can save lives, and I just have to keep that in mind, that it's not about, like, seeing them right now, it's just making sure that there's food and water, so that if they are hiding somewhere, you know, because they're still going through trauma, that they can live, they can sustain themselves. You know, there's sort of this, like, I want to say, like, sexy part of rescue that, like, oh, I got this fire cat and I trapped him and look at me.
3: That part of rescue wasn't happening much in these early stages, but Jamie reminds herself that's okay.
4: Keeping them alive by feeding them is really, truly, like, the most important thing that we can do in the beginning stages of a disaster.
3: By late February, now 6 weeks after the fire, Jamie defines success in the little things. Things only an animal rescuer would notice.
4: This property that we're approaching belongs to a dear friend of mine I've known for probably 25 years, and she has not been back. She had two cats that she couldn't get them into carriers as she was trying to evacuate, and she was running from the flames herself. So she thinks that they're dead, and I'm, again, trying to get her to keep the hope alive, and so I just keep coming every day to feed, you know, add food and water.
3: We walk up to the bowls, and Jamie notices some of the food has been touched.
2: Yeah, so this is actually really exciting discovery, I have to say. Now I don't know who's eating here, but half of the food bowl is gone, and all of the water bowl is gone. So that's very encouraging to see that kind of activity.
3: Wildlife, like raccoons and coyotes, could also be eating here. That's why the next step is setting up a wildlife camera.
4: Probably in the next day or two, I'll have one of the crew like put a camera out to see what we got going on. And if we have a sighting of either of her cats, we'll actually try to trap them and get the cat back to her mama or their mama.
3: Back in the van, Jamie pulls up a spreadsheet on her phone. This spreadsheet is essential to the disaster effort. It's her way of making sure no animal is left behind.
4: You know, I just have their name. Oh, yeah, it is monkey.
6: Oh, you're right. And it has the they look like?
4: It has their description and special tabby markings. She's a short-haired dilute tortie, and he's a short-haired brown tabby. And then I also have the status of the pet. So far, we have not found either of them.
3: By early March, after weeks of boots on the ground work, it's time for Jamie to return to her life in Hawaii. She'll keep working on the online side, and other animal rescuers will carry on the work in Altadena. Jamie and her husband plan to be on Maui for at least another 4 years.
4: After that, I don't quite know. Part of me dreamt about coming back to Altadena, and sorry. That's the part that's hard for me, but I don't know what it's going to be like or what's going to happen. It's going to be totally different. And a lot of people have moved away already. They're scattered all over multiple states. Our community's been shattered, you know? So it's, I mean, people are sticking together and trying to help each other. That's the beautiful part. Being here, I'm seeing that. And I'm also seeing the terror, the heartache, and the concerns of, you know, of everyone, of all my loved ones. So it's hard.
3: In April, I called Jamie to check in.
7: I'm kind of constantly involved in the fire stuff and the search, you know, the disaster relief aspect. So I'm trying to do as much as I can. I feel like it's a gift and it's a privilege and it's an honor. And, you know, I take it very seriously.
3: She's still coordinating on the ground operations. The volunteer team has found over 260 cats in the Eaton Fire burn zone. They've reunited over 60 pets with their families. And separately, the Pasadena Humane Society has reunited another 25 cats.
7: Yeah, reunifications are still happening, absolutely. And the best thing about those is that they help keep the hope alive for everybody. We're 3 months in. And I know for people who've lost everything, it's a lifetime already, right? It feels like that every day.
3: Months after a disaster, while the news cycle moves on, Jamie's work doesn't stop.
7: It's worth it. I love it. I'm passionate about it. So to me, I can't help but want to do it every breathing moment, you know? Like, it's just like when something happens and you go because you need to, you get that calling, you know? And that's what it is for me. It's a calling. Like, I could fight it if I want to. But what is that going to do me, you know?
3: Jamie will keep helping Altadena for 6 months, a year, or more, however long it takes.
7: It's what I'm called to do.
3: For Annenberg Media, I'm Alyssa Martinet.
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8: This is Bird Note. As a kid, artist David Shepherd would sketch all the flora and fauna he saw. His true love was for plants. But when he moved to Hawaii to study botany, he realized
9: Hawaii is special because its main character is birds. Birds were the dominant species in terms of animal life. And so all the plants really co-evolved with the birds. You can see that in just how specific the beaks of different species are to the shapes of the flowers here. And so that became part of my art.
8: David now designs aloha shirts featuring the native plants and wildlife of Hawaii. One design features the i'iwi, a Hawaiian honey creeper.
9: So the i'iwi birds dart from flower to flower to flower very quickly. Well, the Hawaiians saw this and they thought of the metaphor that it was like procreation, the metaphor for the health of the forest, because only in its procreation can it exist.
8: Then, hidden among the trees, David has drawn kahuli, or native land snails.
9: Their existence in the forest is special because if they were around, it was said that the forest would sing. And songs are also a very important element of Hawaiian culture because it's how things are passed on from generation to generation. It's how you communicate what the world is. So these snails are singing, right? And then you have the birds that are a symbolic of procreation. And so the combination is that this is Hawaii. This is the perpetuation of it.
8: See pictures of David's designs at our website, birdnote.org. I'm Mark Bramhill.
10: In the 90s, India, a closed socialist economy, was opening up to the world. The state-run stodgy television channel was giving way to cable television, and a generation of Indians excited about the new India were hooked onto American series like Friends. What could a show like that even mean to someone in Kolkata or Chennai? It was about charming but willfully blind, self-obsessed white New Yorkers. But it embodied something Indians thought they needed to aspire to. Oh, to be young and white in Manhattan, to have lifelong friends and part-time lovers, live in adjoining apartments, drink endless cups of coffee, and play endless games of foosball. It was the ultimate hangout comedy, and Matthew Perry's Chandler Bing was at its wisecracking heart.
11: I'm not great at the advice. Can I interest you in a sarcastic comment?
10: This is Sandeep Roy in Kolkata. Matthew Perry's death in a hot tub has been mourned in India as if he was one of their own. In a sense, he was. Other American shows have had more memorable characters, Seinfeld, longer runs, ER, and more critical acclaim, Frasier. But for those of us outside America, Friends felt like a slice of all-American pie. Everyone wanted to be part of the Friends gang. That's not to say people didn't recognize its problems. A gay friend says he had a hard time in college because the show made LGBTI people the butt of its jokes, despite little woke touches like a lesbian wedding where no kiss was allowed. All things gay were always a joke. And when someone assumed Chandler might be gay, gay panic ensued.
12: Okay, I'm just going to go flush myself down the toilet now. Okay, bye-bye.
10: Much of Friends has not aged well. It was not just the unbearable whiteness of being friends. There was trans mocking when transgender rights weren't part of the public discourse. And let's not forget the fat shaming when that wasn't quite a term.
13: Some girl ate Monica.
14: Shut up. The camera adds 10 pounds.
15: So how many cameras are actually on you?
10: Yet despite all this, Friends remains exceptionally popular, even in the age of cancel culture. San Francisco has a Friends Experience Museum that it hopes will revitalize its downtown. The 25th anniversary in 2019 had a Friends light show on the Empire State Building in New York, while Grammy winner Meghan Trainor sang their theme song, I'll Be There For You. The show exuded a kind of warmth that we all wished we had in our lives. We too wanted to have close-knit friends who had all the time in the world for us and would always be there for us. My school WhatsApp group from Kolkata is called Friends Forever, though we are scattered around the world and rarely see each other. That bond was so special. I remember cringing when they introduced romance into the series. I was afraid the friendship would not survive the romance. That's when I realized I was rooting for friends, not lovers. And Matthew Perry's struggles with addiction and rehab made him feel flawed, a real and vulnerable friend, even to those far away in India. His memoir, where he talked about a colon that exploded due to opioid abuse, years of addiction to painkillers, 2 weeks in a coma, and 15 stints in rehab, made news in India, a country which has not seen too many celebrity addiction memoirs. Perry understood the gift that friends gave him and its burden. He talked about how he tried to help other addicts even when he couldn't always do it for himself. He created a sober living facility for men in Malibu. But he admitted, when I die, I know people will talk about friends, friends, friends. And he was okay with that, but added, it would be nice if friends were listed far behind the things I did to try to help other people. I know it won't happen, but it would be nice.
16: Here, if you can't cry, I love you.
13: Oh, that makes me feel so warm in my hollow tin chest.
10: And as he prophesied, it didn't happen. But at its best, Friends, despite its comedy and its problems, filled some essentially lonely corner in our lives. But Perry's troubled life, during Friends and after, reminded us that it was in the end all make-believe. But we still sang the theme song, hoping against hope that our friends too would be there for us. And these friends will, at least in reruns. This is Sandeep Roy in Kolkata.

0: This is Bird Note. Ornithologist and poet J. Drew Lanham often writes about his experience as a black man in the outdoors, both the joy of being in nature and the racism he faces in the field. Sometimes that's led him to bird in places that others might overlook. And one time, looking for sparrows inspired a poem celebrating these little brown birds.
1: Sparrow envy. Were I the sparrow, brown-backed, skittish, and small, I would find haven in thorniest thickets, search far and wide for fields lain fallow, treasure the unkempt, worship the unmown, covet the weed-strewn row. I would slink between sedges, chip unseen from brambles, skulk deep within hedges, and desire the ditches grown wild. I would find great joy in the mist-sodden morning, sing humble pleas from the highest weeds, and plead for the gray days to stay.
0: 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I'm Mark Bramhill.

This is the theme music from a classic 80s video game, The Legend of Zelda. Sounds nice. Everything's going along pretty well here, until... Yep, you just died. Back in the 80s, video game sound developers did not have a lot to work with. Just 8 bits and a few channels. It was basic. So, how could you represent dying in so many different games? Well, here are some of the sound effects they came up with for digital death.

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1: Hello, Mississippi. I'm Josiah Hype. Today is Monday, July 27th. Sunrise this morning will be at 6:12 and sunset this evening at 8:01. Celebrity birthdays include TV writer and producer Norman Lear, born in 1922, singer and Mississippi native Bobby Gentry in 1944, figure skater Peggy Fleming in 1948, and baseball shortstop Alex Rodriguez in 1975. On this date, in 1866, the transatlantic telegraph cable was successfully completed. In 1931, grasshoppers destroyed crops in Iowa, Nebraska, and South Dakota. Bugs Bunny debuted in the film Wild Hare in 1940. North Korea, the United Nations, signed an armistice to divide Korea at the 38th parallel in 1953. And the Korean War Veterans Memorial was dedicated in Washington in 1995. Visit mpponline.org for news, events, and education resources. Have a great Monday. 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
5: Good morning. I'm Layla Faldin. 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I don't know what a Pong movie would look like, but I'm sure they're bouncing some ideas around. 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
5: It's Morning Edition from NPR News. I'm Leila Fadel.
7: And I'm A. Martinez. There are more than 2,300 confirmed cases of measles in the U.S. so far this year. That is slightly more than the total number of cases for all of last year, according to the CDC. Dr. Jennifer Nuzzo has been tracking this year's spike in measles. She's an epidemiologist who heads the Pandemic Center at the Brown University School of Public Health. Dr., measles was officially eliminated from the U.S. in 2000. How did this resurgence happen?
8: Well, we've been seeing a slow progress towards measles circulating again because people are not vaccinating their kids as much as they used to be. But really, it's taken off quite extraordinarily since the beginning of 2025. And some of that is because of a lot of rhetoric right now that's been happening politically about vaccines and suggesting that they may not be safe, which is not true, suggesting that they may not work, which is definitely not true. And that has led to explosive outbreaks throughout the country, recurring outbreaks, to the point where we are now looking at measles being reestablished as a disease that kids could get if they're not vaccinated.
7: So you expect the U.S. will lose that eliminated status?
8: By all measure, we should lose that status. Measles has continued to be transmitted since the beginning of 2025. It shows no signs of stopping. States that had an outbreak that burnt itself out have seen outbreaks again. It's basically like whack-a-mole at this point.
7: All right. And just to be clear, eliminated means a disease has gone from a region. Eradicated means it's global. It's gone completely, right?
8: Yeah, it basically means you drive your domestic transmission down to zero. We still had measles since we eliminated it in the year 2000, but they were sporadic cases imported right. when people traveled to other places.
7: Why is this resurgence in measles cases so serious?
8: Well, measles is a really terrible disease. You don't want to get measles. You don't want your children to get measles. First of all, it's a deadly disease. It kills a decent number of people. It puts a lot of people in the hospital, and that's bad for everybody. It's bad for the people who are there with measles. It's also bad for patients who now have a hospital that has to deal with the stress of measles. It's bad for societies because it costs tens of thousands of dollars per measles case. And if your child has measles as a toddler and recovers, you still have to worry about a very rare but fatal complication that can occur as much as a decade later. And that's a really terrible state to be in.
7: If someone is vaccinated from measles or their whole families are vaccinated, are they safe? Are they okay?
8: Yeah, so the great thing about the measles vaccine is it's one of the best vaccines we have. It's one of the safest vaccines we have. It's also one of the most effective, and it really does a great job of keeping people from getting sick with measles, certainly keeping people out of the hospital, keeping them from dying, which is the most important thing. But it does a pretty great job of reducing transmission, and that's how we have been able to eliminate it more than 25 years ago.
7: The Senate is considering the nomination of Dr. Erica Schwartz to lead the CDC. Her boss would be Health Secretary RFK Jr. He's pushed some conspiracy theories about vaccines. Quickly, Doctor, if you can, if she is confirmed, if Dr. Schwartz is confirmed, what does she have to do to reverse the rise of measles?
8: She has to issue an unequivocal statement that supports measles vaccination as the only way to protect people from measles. That is the only proven way to protect yourself from measles. We can't mince words here. We can't suggest that there are, more cons than there are pros. None of that is true. And unfortunately, confusing rhetoric coming out of the Department of Health and Human Services has complicated the issue in the midst of a deadly outbreak.
7: Dr. Jennifer Nuzzo directs the Pandemic Center at the Brown University School of Public Health. Doctor, thanks.
8: Thanks so much.
7: It's Morning Edition from NPR News. I'm E. Martinez.
5: And I'm Leila Faldin.
0: Good morning. It's 5:49, Monday, July 27th. I'm Desiree Frazier. This is Morning Edition on MPB Think Radio. The weather outlook, we have an extreme heat warning in effect. Highs today mostly upper 90s. Next on Morning Edition, three people are killed and four injured in a mass shooting at a Seattle food festival Sunday.
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12: A new path for U.S.-Canada trade, but at the same time as new tariffs.
13: Joanne Couture has been driving a truck for 32 years. She's based in Ontario and crosses the U.S.-Canadian border multiple times a week. I caught her during a break from hauling a delivery of soybean oil. She told me she is pumped to have the Gordie Howe Bridge as an option for future drives.
14: It'll be faster. It'll be less congested. Different people will go to different bridges.
13: An economic analysis of the Gordie Howe estimates the new bridge will save truck drivers 850,000 hours annually. Katora owns and operates her own truck driving business and says for her, that could translate to an additional 3 to 5% each year in revenue.
14: You know, there's going to be a lineup, but a half hour lineup versus a 3 hour lineup is 2.5 hours of making money time that I don't lose in my day.
13: And when trucks are running on time, that helps everyone else stay productive, says Jason Miller, a Michigan State professor who studies supply chain management.
15: And it reduces the chance that a factory could run out of parts because, hey, a truck gets delayed 2 or 3 hours on the bridge and you're basically at a standstill, which can cost hundreds of thousands of dollars an hour.
13: However, Miller says this reduction in friction is being counteracted by the tariffs both countries have in place. In 2025, the U.S. exported fewer goods to Canada than the year before and imported fewer as well. So even if it's a smoother ride across the border, we still have to want to buy each other's stuff. I'm Stephanie Hughes from Marketplace.
12: We're going to be okay. All right. Thank you. Sorry, that was a little bit of a technical issue we had on our end. That was Marketplace's Stephanie Hughes talking about the opening of the Gordie Howe International Bridge, opening between U.S. and Canada to traffic for the first time today. So moving on, let's do the numbers. Dow futures are up about 1% this morning. That's 551 points. S&P futures are up 1%. That's about 75 points. And the NASDAQ futures are up 1.6%. That's 466 points. The 10-year Treasury yield is down this morning at 4.63%.

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1: The number of students admitted to PhD programs this coming fall dropped by 15% from last year, according to the Association of American Universities Data Exchange. This comes after the Trump administration terminated thousands of research grants last year and is proposing massive cuts to federal research agencies. With all those cuts, universities aren't sure what their budgets will look like in the coming years, which makes it more difficult to take on doctoral students. For more, we're joined by Toby Smith, Senior Vice President for Government Relations and Public Policy at the Association of American Universities. Good morning.
2: Good morning. It's great to be here.
1: What does the federal funding landscape look like right now?
2: It's very uncertain. It's characterized by significant proposed cuts coming from the administration last year and this year for major research agencies such as the National Science Foundation, the National Institutes of Health, and other research agencies like even NASA. On top of that, we saw grants that had been provided, multi-year grants, terminated midstream for reasons driven by a change in political priorities and programs that had a focus on any kind of diversity, equity, inclusion, climate, certain things that this administration just felt they did not want to fund, plus reductions in staff at some of those agencies. So it's a very uncertain climate for how much funding will be provided to support the research that our universities do.
1: Which fields have been hit the hardest by this decline in the number of PhD students?
2: The data from Audi doesn't really differentiate in the fields. We are certainly worried that all fields are getting hit. I would say the STEM fields, because they are tremendously reliant on federal research funding. Since World War II, the model we've used, which has been emanated by other countries, is a model where the government funds research at our universities to help the American taxpayer and help the government address national challenges, whether that's economic growth, national security, energy self-sufficiency. And at the same time, those research grants have supported the graduate students who work on projects with their advisors. And they're trained, and they become the next generation of scientists and engineers. And that connection, that fact that research in the United States and the research funding does double duty, has made the U.S. the leader in the world in science and technology development since World War II.
1: I'm wondering about healthcare. We already have a shortage in healthcare providers and doctors in the country. Will people start to see this show up in terms of the care that they might receive?
2: Well, I mentioned the grants that were terminated. There have been clinical trials that were midway where you have real patients, depending on these clinical trials, that have been disrupted, terminated, stopped. So in that sense, you already see it. I think you also will see it in terms of advancements in new drugs, new diagnostics. Remember that the science that is done not only has developed the new drugs that people rely on and new cures, but it's developed things like MRI. And PET scans, and those diagnostics that doctors rely on, all those will be impacted.
1: Are there alternative funding pipelines being developed to try to make up some of this loss in federal funding?
2: I would hope, and our universities are certainly looking at how they can capture increased industry dollars. One of the challenges with industry dollars is when they fund research, they often want to fund research that they know they will directly gain the benefits from. And therefore, they don't always want to publish or make that research open, as opposed to a lot of what we do, which is develop the new knowledge that then underpins the development of whole new industries at a time when the industry wouldn't have invested, whether that's AI or the pharma, you know, a lot of the things we've seen in biotech were things that industry had no interest in investing in.
1: Toby Smith is Senior Vice President for Government Relations and Public Policy at the Association of American Universities. Thank you.
2: Thank you. Thanks for having me.
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6: Good morning. It's 6 o'clock, Monday, July 27th. This is Morning Edition on MPB Think Radio. I'm Desiree Frazier. In news in just 4 minutes, health insurance under the Affordable Care Act is becoming too expensive for many Mississippians.
7: But it's just too costly. It costs too much. Some people just can't afford it.
6: The Jackson County District Attorney releases a video statement explaining why their information about Nolan Wells' death isn't being released now. Plus, there are fewer than 100 days until the November midterm elections. NPR's Maura Liasson checks on how campaigns are shaping up. All that's ahead. This is Morning Edition on MPB Think Radio, Mississippi Public Broadcasting.
8: Live from NPR News in Washington, I'm Libby Casey. There has been a pause in attacks between the U.S. and Iran over the weekend. The U.S. says the halt is giving space for potential negotiations. NPR's Jane Arraf has more.
9: The U.S. ambassador to the U.N., Mike Waltz, told NBC the pause is meant to give, quote, talks some space. Iran was a bit more reticent. Foreign Ministry spokesman Ismail Baghaei said mediators were exchanging messages, but there were no negotiations with the U.S. going on, and Iran had not requested a return to talks. And while Iran has paused attacks in Jordan and the Gulf, most of them aimed at U.S. bases, its Yemeni allies have not. Yemen's Houthi rebels said they struck Saudi oil assets over the weekend to reinforce their control over a second shipping lane, Bab al-Mandeb. Jane Arraf, NPR News, Amman.
8: Maine Democrats have nominated Troy Jackson as their candidate for U.S. Senate. Jackson is a longtime state lawmaker who served as president of the Maine Senate and a former logger. He was picked in a Democratic convention process this weekend to replace Graham Platner, who dropped out of the Senate race after facing rape allegations, which he denies. Maine Public's Steve Missler says Jackson was able to consolidate support because his politics mirror Platner's.
10: He's a progressive Democrat who embraces the tax the rich, Medicare for all platform of Vermont Senator Bernie Sanders. In fact, Sanders endorsed both Platner and Jackson, and the three of them campaigned together. And their message really seemed to energize the Democratic base here and even pulled a lot of independents.
8: Jackson will face incumbent Republican Senator Susan Collins, who's running for her sixth term. The Senate is in town for one more week before a long August recess, and the Republican majority has a lot on the agenda. Much of it needs Democratic support to pass. NPR's congressional reporter Eric McDaniel has details.
11: Funding to keep the federal government open past the November elections after two record-setting shutdowns since Trump took office. $1.1 trillion in Pentagon cash. The chamber's de facto 60-vote threshold to pass most legislation means that the 53 Republican senators will need a hand from at least some Democrats to get the bills across the finish line. Democrats aren't eager either to grant more money for Trump's immigration enforcement agenda or his unpopular war in Iran, one that's never been approved by Congress as the Constitution requires. And Trump's pick for Director of National Intelligence, Jay Clayton, came into the confirmation process with a tailwind. He expected bipartisan support, but his equivocation on Trump's 2020 election conspiracy theories irked Democrats. Republicans can confirm him on a party line vote, though. Eric McDaniel, NPR News, Washington.
8: Shares of Chinese chipmaker CXMT soared in their Shanghai trading debut, making it the most valuable China-listed company. Its chips are used in AI servers and consumer electronics such as smartphones. This is NPR News, live in Washington.
12: 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Other contributors include the estate of Joan B. Kroc, whose bequest serves as an enduring investment in the future of public radio and seeks to help NPR be the model for high-quality journalism in the 21st century. This is NPR.
6: Good morning. It's 6:04, Monday, July 27th. I'm Desiree Frazier. This is MPB News. This morning, Capital City Mayor John Horn and his staff are working to find housing for people still living in an apartment complex closed by the owner in May of last year. The property is deemed unsafe. Entergy discovered meter tampering at the Grand Chateau Apartments on Charles Street and disconnected the power. Stewpot Community Services is providing shelter for some and meals. Others are temporarily in hotels. Sunday, the fire department delivered water and did wellness checks on the residents. Today, city workers and nonprofits will assess the needs of residents. Jackson County's district attorney, in a video statement, says the autopsy on 18-year-old Nolan Wells' body won't be released until a grand jury has reviewed it. D.A. Angel McRath says this is the process for every death in the county that's not what's referred to as a natural cause of non-criminal car wreck. July 6th. Wells' body was found off Horn Island after a boat trip with friends the 4th of July. Wells' death has garnered national attention, with many questioning what happened to the teen and why releasing information is taking so long. McRath says every piece of evidence in the case must be examined.
13: I understand the public's urgency to know what happened to Nolan, but we are not taking time for time's sake. We are taking the time required to complete the work this investigation demands.
6: An autopsy, independent autopsy, was done last week and announced by the family's attorney. It did not show or determine the cause of Wells' death. A recent analysis by the Associated Press shows Mississippi's Affordable Care Act enrollment has dropped 26%, more than double the national average. Health experts warn the number of uninsured could continue to rise, leading folks to delay routine care until the problem is serious. KFF health policy analyst Matt McGolf says losing coverage can have lasting consequences for Mississippians.
14: Without access to health care through health insurance, people end up getting sicker, aren't going to receive preventative services. They're putting those things off. That only makes the costs build up over time.
6: Also, fewer insured Mississippians could mean more medical debt, greater strain on rural hospitals, and fewer choices for folks seeking coverage. Lamar County school officials are adding more layers to their school security. Beginning July 31st, for all students that return to class, metal detectors will be used in middle and high schools daily. Police are adding AI detection technology on some cameras to recognize brandished or unholstered weapons as well.
15: It's Morning Edition from NPR News. I'm Leila Fadel in Washington, D.C.
16: Ana Mae Martinez in Los Angeles, California.

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1: The incredible heat and humidity expected to stick around through Tuesday. We may see some folks getting a little reprieve from the high humidity and the high heat Wednesday into Thursday. South Haven, lots of sunshine today. A high this afternoon will be into the upper 90s. Mainly clear sky overnight. We drop down into the upper 70s. Meridian, lots of blue sky and sunshine. A high in the upper 90s. A heat index near 110. Clear to partly cloudy in mid 70s through the overnight. And in Hattiesburg, plenty of sunshine today. A high in the upper 90s. A heat index near 110. Clear to partly cloudy near 80 through the overnight. I'm meteorologist Sally Russell. 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
2: Morning at 7 o'clock, Monday, July 27th. This is Morning Edition on MPB Think Radio. I'm Desiree Frazier. Just ahead in news at 7:04, health insurance under the Affordable Care Act is becoming more difficult to afford for many Mississippians.
3: But it's just too costly. It costs too much. Some people just can't afford it.
2: Public school students will soon have to learn budgeting, saving, and other financial skills during the next school year.
4: Giving students this information early, it gives them an early start.
2: Also, Oman says talks with Iran on reopening the Strait of Hormuz are making progress. Tehran has paused attacks after the U.S. suspended its strikes. That's ahead. This is Morning Edition on MPB Think Radio.
5: Live from NPR News in Washington, I'm Libby Casey. One person is in custody and police are searching for a second suspect in a mass shooting in Seattle yesterday. Gunfire erupted Sunday evening at a food festival at Seattle Center near the Space Needle, killing three people and injuring four others. The wounded include a toddler. Police believe two people were shooting at each other, but it's still being investigated. KUOW's Casey Martin.
6: Local police said they're getting help from the State Patrol and also the FBI. The park is closed and will be for a while, they said. And now police need the public's help for video, as there were no surveillance cameras right where the shooting happened. So that will be an ongoing conversation about public safety here.
5: Seattle police who were at the festival found one suspected shooter who surrendered and was arrested. The Seattle Center was packed with people at the popular Bite of Seattle Food Festival. Chaos erupted when the shooting started, with people taking shelter inside the Space Needle. French President Emmanuel Macron will lead a crisis meeting from Paris today as wildfires continue to rage out of control in southwestern France. NPR's Eleanor Beardsley reports summer camps in the region have been canceled and more than 200,000 people evacuated from their homes.
7: The France 2 TV news broadcast showed firefighters battling a wall of flames rushing through the forest. They described virulent, unpredictable, and unstoppable fires propelled by high winds and fed by a landscape parched by three consecutive heat waves this summer. The flames are devouring forest, farmland, and villages just 20 miles from the southwestern city of Bordeaux. Many Bordeaux suburbs have been evacuated. The military has been mobilized to help the firefighters, and European Union firefighting planes and helicopters called in to assist the usual French Canadair water skimming planes. Eleanor Beardsley, NPR News, Saumur-en-Auxois, France.
5: Nearly 10 months after a ceasefire with Hamas in Gaza, Israel has agreed to allow an international peacekeeping force to enter Gaza and try to restart some services there. But as NPR's Emily Fang reports, other key parts of the ceasefire remain unaddressed.
8: President Trump's Board of Peace welcomed the approval, which was announced shortly before Israel's prime minister departed for meetings in the U.S. Much of Gaza is in ruins, and the local healthcare system is totally collapsed. Under the ceasefire last October, Israel also said it would withdraw its army from Gaza to beyond a yellow line inside the territory. But the United Nations Humanitarian Aid Agency says Israel's army has steadily increased the amount of Gaza's territory it controls after the ceasefire to roughly 70% of the strip. And Gazans are reporting new concrete blocks being placed inside the yellow line, demarcating new areas of Israeli control. Emily Fang, NPR News, Tel Aviv.
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2: Good morning. It's 7:04, Monday, July 27th. I'm Desiree Frazier. This is MPB News. Mississippi has seen one of the nation's biggest drops in Affordable Care Act enrollment. That means thousands don't have health insurance. Experts warn the decline could affect not only families, but rural hospitals and the state's economy. MPB's Tierra Jackson has more.
10: An Associated Press analysis found Affordable Care Act enrollment nationwide fell by nearly 3 million people. In Mississippi, enrollment dropped 26%, more than double the national average. Health insurance is becoming harder to afford for many Mississippians after enhanced federal subsidies expired, causing premiums to rise. One Jackson resident, Walter Wells, says the cost is keeping many families from getting covered.
11: A lot of people that stay in Mississippi don't make that much money, and if they do make money, they don't have enough to afford insurance the way the prices are.
10: The higher premiums are forcing some Mississippians to choose between keeping coverage and paying their bills. KFF policy analyst Matt McGough says higher premiums are pushing families out of the marketplace.
12: A lot of people are being priced out of the market. A lot of people who are enrolled in the ACA marketplaces or were enrolled in previous years are having to think what is best for their financial situation.
10: Mississippi's Insurance Commissioner Mike Chaney says when people lose coverage, the impact stretches far beyond the doctor's office.
13: If you do not have a healthy population, you do not have healthy employees, you do not have employment, you do not have an economy. It all works together.
10: Experts say fewer insured Mississippians could mean more medical debt, greater strain on rural hospitals, and fewer choices for consumers seeking coverage. Tierra Jackson, MPB News.
2: A new state law requires middle school students learn budgeting, saving, and other financial skills beginning in the 2027-28 school year. The new financial literacy requirements are under the Mississippi Math Act for grades 6 through 8. Lessons include budgeting, banking, borrowing money, and consumer rights. Kendra Nelson-Scott is Assistant Superintendent of Curriculum and Instruction with Canton Public Schools. She says learning those skills early can better prepare students for adulthood.
4: I'm speaking from personal experience. I can't remember, you know, having that conversation. Giving students this information early, it gives them an early start.
2: The new requirements roll out over the next several years as districts decide how to teach the material. Jackson officials are opening a cooling center with cots at 9 a.m. at the Jackson Police Training Academy on Charles Street. Officers will provide 24-hour security. There's an extreme heat warning in effect today. Highs mostly upper 90s. Stay hydrated and stay out of the sun as much as possible. 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
14: It's Morning Edition from NPR News. I'm Amy Martinez in Los Angeles, California.
15: And I'm Leila Fadel in Washington, D.C. At least three people have been killed in Seattle and four are injured after a shooting Sunday night. This happened at a crowded food festival underneath the city's Space Needle. Police believe two people were shooting at each other. One suspect is in custody. We'll have more from Seattle later in the program. We start with renewed diplomacy between Iran and the U.S.
14: There has been a pause in attacks in the war in Iran.
15: The U.S. and Iran have been exchanging diplomatic messages after almost 2 weeks of U.S. attacks and Iranian counterattacks on U.S. bases and other targets in the Gulf.
14: NPR's Gina

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1: This is MPB Think Radio. Good morning. It's 7:42, Monday, July 27th. I'm Desiree Frazier. Thank you for joining us for Morning Edition. There's an extreme heat warning in effect today that could lead to heat strokes, highs mostly upper 90s, so please stay hydrated and out of the sun as much as possible. Tunica, 100 degrees for a high. Pascagoula, 94. Jackson and Meridian, 98.
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3: 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The Lotto America jackpot continues to climb without a jackpot winner over the weekend. And tonight's drawing is worth $2.15 million. Now, the Powerball did not have a jackpot winner over the weekend as well, but a ticket purchase in Tupelo match 5 out of the 5 white balls to win $1 million. But the estimated jackpot for tonight's drawing is currently sitting at $633 million. Now, the Mega Millions drawing will happen on Tuesday, and the estimated jackpot right now is sitting at $800 million. And the Mississippi Match 5 has not had a recent jackpot winner, but the estimated jackpot for tonight is $275,000. For more information about the Mississippi Lottery, visit mpbonline.org.
0: Good morning. I'm Leila Faldin. Did you ever play Pong at the arcade and think, I wonder what the story is behind these two paddles hitting a ball back and forth? If you did, I've got some great news. Universal signed a deal with Atari to make movies based on 10 of their classic games like Asteroid, Centipede, and yes, Pong. I don't know what a Pong movie would look like, but I'm sure they're bouncing some ideas around. It's Morning Edition.
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0: It's Morning Edition from NPR News. I'm Leila Faldin.
5: And I'm A. Martinez. There are more than 2,300 confirmed cases of measles in the U.S. so far this year. That is slightly more than the total number of cases for all of last year, according to the CDC. Dr. Jennifer Nuzzo has been tracking this year's spike in measles. She's an epidemiologist who heads the Pandemic Center at the Brown University School of Public Health. Doctor, measles was officially eliminated from the U.S. in 2000. How did this resurgence happen?
6: Well, we've been seeing a slow progress towards measles circulating again because people are not vaccinating their kids as much as they used to be. But really, it's taken off quite extraordinarily since the beginning of 2025. And some of that is because of a lot of rhetoric right now that's been happening politically about vaccines and suggesting that they may not be safe, which is not true, suggesting that they may not work, which is definitely not true. And that has led to explosive outbreaks throughout the country, recurring outbreaks, to the point where we are now looking at measles being reestablished as a disease that kids could get if they're not vaccinated.
5: So you expect the U.S. will lose that eliminated status?
6: By all measure, we should lose that status. Measles has continued to be transmitted since the beginning of 2025. It shows no signs of stopping. States that had an outbreak that burnt itself out have seen outbreaks again. It's basically like whack-a-mole at this point.
5: All right. And just to be clear, eliminated means a disease has gone from a region. Eradicated means it's a global. It's gone completely, right?
6: Yeah, it basically means you drive your domestic transmission down to zero. We still had measles since we eliminated it in the year 2000, but they were sporadic cases imported when people traveled to other places.
5: Why is this resurgence in measles cases so serious?
6: Well, measles is a really terrible disease. You don't want to get measles. You don't want your children to get measles. First of all, it's a deadly disease. It kills a decent number of people. It puts a lot of people in the hospital, and that's bad for everybody. It's bad for the people who are there with measles. It's also bad for patients who now have a hospital that has to deal with the stress of measles. It's bad for societies because it costs tens of thousands of dollars per measles case. And if your child has measles as a toddler and recovers, you still have to worry about a very rare but fatal complication that can occur as much as a decade later. And that's a really terrible state to be in.
5: If someone is vaccinated from measles or their whole families are vaccinated, are they safe? Are they okay?
6: Yeah, so the great thing about the measles vaccine is it's one of the best vaccines we have. It's one of the safest vaccines we have. It's also one of the most effective, and it really does a great job of keeping people from getting sick with measles, certainly keeping people out of the hospital, keeping them from dying, which is the most important thing, but it does a pretty great job of reducing transmission, and that's how we have been able to eliminate it more than 25 years ago.
5: The Senate is considering the nomination of Dr. Erica Schwartz to lead the CDC. Her boss would be Health Secretary RFK Jr. He's pushed some conspiracy theories about vaccines. Quickly, Doctor, if you can, if she is confirmed, if Dr. Schwartz is confirmed, what does she have to do to reverse the rise of measles?
6: She has to issue an unequivocal statement that supports measles vaccination as the only way to protect people from measles. That is the only proven way to protect yourself from measles. We can't mince words here. We can't suggest that there are, more cons than there are pros. None of that is true. And unfortunately, confusing rhetoric coming out of the Department of Health and Human Services has complicated the issue in the midst of a deadly outbreak.
5: Dr. Jennifer Nuzzo directs the Pandemic Center at the Brown University School of Public Health. Doctor, thanks.
6: Thanks so much.
5: It's Morning Edition from NPR News. I'm E. Martinez.
0: And I'm Leila Faldin.
1: Good morning. It's 7:49, Monday, July 27th. I'm Desiree Frazier. 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In the forecast, there's an extreme heat warning in effect today. Highs mostly upper 90s. Stay hydrated. Next on Morning Edition, the Gordie Howe International Bridge opens to traffic for the first time today. It connects Detroit, Windsor, and Ontario.
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10: From Marketplace in Washington, I'm Kimberly Adams. Today, the Gordie Howe International Bridge opens to traffic for the first time. The structure connects the United States to Canada, with one end in Detroit, Michigan, and the other in Windsor, Ontario. It's supposed to boost the economies of both countries, but the opening comes during a time of increased trade tension, with the U.S. proposing new tariffs on certain Canadian goods. Marketplace's Stephanie Hughes has more.
12: Joanne Couture has been driving a truck for 32 years. She's based in Ontario and crosses the U.S.-Canadian border multiple times a week. I caught her during a break from hauling a delivery of soybean oil. She told me she is pumped to have the Gordie Howe Bridge as an option for future drives.
13: It'll be faster. It'll be less congested. You know, different people will go to different bridges.
12: An economic analysis of the Gordie Howe estimates the new bridge will save truck drivers 850,000 hours annually. Couture owns and operates her own truck driving business and says for her, that could translate to an additional 3-5% each year in revenue.
13: You know, there's going to be a lineup, but a half hour lineup versus a 3 hour lineup is 2.5 hours of making money time that I don't lose in my day.
12: And when trucks are running on time, that helps everyone else stay productive, says Jason Miller, a Michigan State professor who studies supply chain management.
14: It reduces the chance that a factory could run out of parts because, hey, a truck gets delayed 2 or 3 hours on the bridge and you're basically at a standstill, which can cost hundreds of thousands of dollars an hour.
12: However, Miller says this reduction in friction is being counteracted by the tariffs both countries have in place. In 2025, the U.S. exported fewer goods to Canada than the year before and imported fewer as well. So even if it's a smoother ride across the border, we still have to want to buy each other's stuff. I'm Stephanie Hughes from Marketplace.
10: Let's do the numbers. Dow, S&P, and NASDAQ futures are up in the 0.9% to 1.4% range, with the Dow future up 575 points. The 10-year Treasury yield is down at 4.65%.
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10: The number of students admitted to PhD programs this coming fall dropped by 15% from last year, according to the Association of American Universities Data Exchange. This comes after the Trump administration terminated thousands of research grants last year and is proposing massive cuts to federal research agencies. With all those cuts, universities aren't sure what their budgets will look like in the coming years, which makes it more difficult to take on doctoral students. For more, we're joined by Toby Smith, Senior Vice President for Government Relations and Public Policy at the Association of American Universities. Good morning.
15: Good morning. It's great to be here.
10: What does the federal funding landscape look like right now?
15: It's very uncertain. It's characterized by significant proposed cuts coming from the administration last year and this year for major research agencies such as the National Science Foundation, the National Institutes of Health, and other research agencies like even NASA. On top of that, we saw grants that had been provided, multi-year grants, terminated midstream for reasons driven by a change in political priorities and programs that had a focus on any kind of diversity, equity, inclusion, climate, certain things that this administration just felt they did not want to fund, plus reductions in staff at some of those agencies. So it's a very uncertain climate for how much funding will be provided to support the research that our universities do.
10: Which fields have been hit the hardest by this decline in the number of PhD students?
15: The data from Audi doesn't really differentiate in the fields. We are certainly worried that all fields are getting hit. I would say the STEM fields, because they are tremendously reliant on federal research funding. Since World War II, the model we've used, which has been emanated by other countries, is a model where the government funds research at our universities to help the American taxpayer and help the government address national challenges, whether that's economic growth, national security, energy self-sufficiency. And at the same time, those research grants have supported the graduate students who work on projects with their advisors. And they're trained, and they become the next generation of scientists and engineers. And that connection, that fact that research in the United States and research funding does double duty, has made the U.S. the leader in the world in science and technology development since World War II.
10: I'm wondering about healthcare. We already have a shortage in healthcare providers and doctors in the country. Will people start to see this show up in terms of the care that they might receive?
15: Well, I mentioned the grants that were terminated. There have been clinical trials that were midway where you have real patients depending on these clinical trials that have been disrupted, terminated, stopped. So in that sense, you already see it. I think you also will see it in terms of advancements in new drugs, new diagnostics. Remember that the science that is done not only has developed the new drugs that people rely on and new cures, but it's developed things like MRI and PET scans and those diagnostics that doctors rely on. All those will be impacted.
10: Are there alternative funding pipelines being developed to try to make up some of this loss in federal funding?
15: I would hope, and our universities are certainly looking at how they can capture increased industry dollars. One of the challenges with industry dollars is when they fund research, they often want to fund research that they know they will directly gain the benefits from, and therefore they don't always want to publish or make that research open, as opposed to a lot of what we do, which is develop the new knowledge that then underpins the development of whole new industries at a time when the industry wouldn't have invested, whether that's AI or the pharma, you know, a lot of the things we've seen in biotech were things that industry had no interest in investing in.
10: Toby Smith is Senior Vice President for Government Relations and Public Policy at the Association of American Universities. Thank you.
15: Thank you. Thanks for having me.
10: In Washington, I'm Kimberly Adams with the Marketplace Morning Report. 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
17: The incredible heat and humidity expected to stick around through Tuesday. We may see some folks getting a little reprieve from the high humidity and the high heat Wednesday into Thursday. South Haven, lots of sunshine today. A high this afternoon will be into the upper 90s. Mainly clear sky overnight. We drop down into the upper 70s. Meridian, lots of blue sky and sunshine. A high in the upper 90s. A heat index near 110. Clear to partly cloudy in mid-70s through the overnight. And in Hattiesburg, plenty of sunshine today. A high in the upper 90s. A heat index near 110. Clear to partly cloudy near 80 through the overnight. I'm meteorologist Sally Russell. 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
1: Good morning. It's 8 o'clock, Monday, July 27th. You're listening to Morning Edition on MPB Think Radio. I'm Desiree Frazier. In news at 8:04, Mississippi's capital city is working to help some people living in a building that was closed last year find housing. The Jackson County District Attorney releases a video statement explaining why information about Nolan Wells' death isn't being released now. Public school students will soon have to learn budgeting, saving, and other financial skills in the next school year.
18: Giving students this information early, it gives them an early start.
1: Also coming up, one suspect is in custody following a mass shooting at a Seattle food festival Sunday. Three people were killed and four injured. The latest on those details as well.
19: Live for NPR News in Washington, I'm Libby Casey. There is a pause in the attacks between the U.S. and Iran after almost 2 weeks of U.S. strikes on Iranian military targets and infrastructure and Iranian counterattacks on U.S. bases and other targets in the Gulf. NPR's Jane Araf.
20: The Iranian army spokesperson confirmed Sunday that Iran had indeed halted attacks at the same time that the U.S. had. And Iran's foreign ministry spokesman, Ismail Baghari, confirmed messages were exchanged between Iran and the U.S. through mediators. But he said Monday that Iran had not asked for talks and said, "We are currently not holding any negotiations with the American side."
19: The war launched by the U.S. and Israel hits the five-month mark tomorrow, the same day that Israeli Prime Minister Benjamin Netanyahu will meet with President Trump at the White House. The price of Brent crude, the global benchmark for oil, fell to about $89 a barrel this morning after hitting $102 a barrel last week. The price at the pump for regular gasoline is $4.11, according to AAA. NPR's Windsor Johnston reports analysts say the factors that keep oil prices in check may be fading.
2: Oil prices have surged as the war with Iran raises fears about disruptions to global energy supplies. But so far, the market has avoided the kind of sustained price hike many analysts expected. Bob McNally is the head of the Rapidan Energy Group and former White House energy advisor.
21: This entrenched optimism among traders, and that's a big deal because prices reflect how traders think about the future. And they've been very optimistic, believing President Trump that this is going to end soon.
2: McNally says lower oil demand from China also helped ease pressure on prices, but he warns those buffers may not last if the conflict continues to escalate. Windsor Johnston, NPR News, Washington.
19: A new survey finds 3 in 4 voters say the cost of childcare is a major problem. NPR's Jennifer Ludden reports it's among reasons affordability is a top issue this election year.
22: For parents who pay for childcare, more than a third say it's one of their top 2 expenses. That's according to a poll commissioned by the First 5 Years Fund, which advocates for expanding early learning and care. Nearly half of parents say childcare challenges affect their work. And it's not just them. Nearly 40% of all voters say they're affected when a colleague's childcare is disrupted. Nationally, there is a serious shortage of childcare, and in many places, it can cost more than housing or college tuition. A growing number of cities and states are committing money to expand free and subsidized childcare. They say their local economies depend on it. Critics argue it drives up government spending. Jennifer Ludden, NPR News, Washington.
19: It's NPR News.
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1: Good morning. It's 8:04, Monday, July 27th. I'm Desiree Frazier. This is MPB News. This morning, Jackson Mayor John Horn and his staff are working to find housing for people still living in an apartment complex closed by the owner in May of last year. The property is deemed unsafe and Entergy cut off power after learning people were living there and the meters tampered with. Stew Pot Community Services is providing shelter and meals. Some are temporarily in hotels. Sunday, the fire department delivered water and did wellness checks on residents. Today, city workers and nonprofits will assess the needs of residents. Jackson officials are opening a cooling center this morning at 9 at the Jackson Police Training Academy on Charles Street. Officers will provide 24-hour security. Mississippi middle school students will soon be required to learn budgeting, saving, and other financial skills under a new state law. Beginning with the 2027-28 school year, public schools must provide financial literacy instruction in grades 6 through 8. Allison Cole with the Roy Howard Community Journalism Center explains how schools are preparing.
24: School districts across Mississippi are preparing for new financial literacy requirements under the Mississippi Math Act. Students will learn practical money management topics, including budgeting, banking, borrowing money, and consumer rights. At Canton Public Schools, Assistant Superintendent of Curriculum and Instruction, Dr. Kendra Nelson-Scott, says students already learn many of those skills through community partnerships.
25: Kind of taking what they're learning and putting it into practice.
24: The new requirements will roll out over the next several years as districts decide how to teach the material. Heather Morrison with the Mississippi Department of Education says high school teachers will need a personal finance endorsement, while middle school endorsement requirements are still being developed.
26: For the high school, the teachers are actually going to have to earn an endorsement. For the middle school piece, there's no technical endorsement yet.
24: Both educators say introducing financial literacy earlier can help students build skills they'll use throughout their lives.
25: I'm speaking from personal experience. I can't remember, you know, having that conversation. Giving students this information early, it gives them an early start.
24: I'm Allison Cole. This report is brought to you by the Roy Howard Community Journalism Center.
1: Police in Newton are extending their Stuff the Patrol vehicle event to donate school items and health needs like Kleenex and sanitizer to schools. WTOK-TV reports Chief Mackenzie Patrick says they want to help keep buildings clean and kids safe from any type of health issue. Even small donations can make a real impact. The drive was supposed to end Sunday. The new deadline is this Wednesday. Officers will deliver the supplies to local schools. In today's forecast, there's an extreme heat warning in effect. Highs mostly upper 90s. Tunica will see a high of 100. Jackson, 98. Tylertown, 96. And the real feel, obviously, will be well over 100.
0: It's Morning Edition from NPR News. I'm Leila Fadel in Washington, D.C.
3: And I'm A. Martinez in Los Angeles, California. Three people are dead after a mass shooting at a food festival in Seattle on Sunday.
0: Police there say they have one person in custody and one more person could be involved who has not been arrested.
3: Casey Martin from member station KUOW has been following the story. Casey, what do we know about what happened on Sunday?
4: Well, we don't know much at the moment, but here's what we have. This was at the base of the Space Needle. This is the really tall tourist attraction, probably the landmark that Seattle is most famous for. And surrounding that Space Needle is a big park. This is an open civic park where there's all kinds of festivals, including this very popular food festival. This is an annual event that families go to every year. And on Sunday night around 6 p.m., people heard multiple gunshots and started running away. Seattle police who were at the festival, they found a shooter. That person surrendered and was arrested, they said. Police have only said it was a young person, so we don't know if they were an adult or a juvenile. Two guns were found at the park, and I spoke to Jessica Allison, who was there with her young daughter and her husband.
5: And I was like, should I grab a stroller? He's like, run! We had to run. We hid. We just didn't know what to do.
4: Thankfully, they did get out safely after hiding under a performance stage, though she said getting out of that park was really chaotic.
3: Okay, so what about

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1: The incredible heat and humidity expected to stick around through Tuesday. We may see some folks getting a little reprieve from the high humidity and the high heat Wednesday into Thursday. South Haven, lots of sunshine today. A high this afternoon will be into the upper 90s. Mainly clear sky overnight. We drop down into the upper 70s. Meridian, lots of blue sky and sunshine. A high in the upper 90s. A heat index near 110. Clear to partly cloudy in mid 70s through the overnight. And in Hattiesburg, plenty of sunshine today. A high in the upper 90s. A heat index near 110. Clear to partly cloudy near 80 through the overnight. I'm meteorologist Sally Russell. 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
2: Think Radio, this is The Blend, your new soundtrack for easing into the day. I'm your host, Java Chapman, aka DJ Java, and for the next hour, we're diving into a curated mix of sound, story, and soul. This is a space where genres bend and borders don't matter. You may hear a jazz vocalist next to an indie band, a timeless soul record, followed by something brand new or a track from halfway across the world that fits the moment perfectly. Every song is chosen with intention to spark a memory, curiosity, calm, or a little bit of energy when you need it. So whether you're at work, on the road, or just waking up, I'm glad you're here. After the news, we're going to set the tone for the day with an old favorite or your new favorite song. 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
3: Live from NPR News in Washington, I'm Libby Casey. President Trump visits Michigan today to tout his handling of the economy. He'll visit a General Motors facility in suburban Detroit on the heels of announcing new sweeping tariffs that impose double-digit levies on 60 trading partners and cover 99% of U.S. imports. There are now fewer than 100 days until the congressional midterm elections. NPR's Mara Liasson reports on where things stand for Democrats and Republicans.
4: To win a majority in the House of Representatives, Democrats need a net pickup of 3 seats. To win a majority in the Senate, Democrats need a net pickup of 4 seats. Republicans are facing strong headwinds. President Trump's approval rating is under 40%. Voters are sour on the economy, and they blame the Iran war and Trump's tariffs for keeping prices high at the pump and the grocery store. But Republicans have some structural advantages, too. They've raised much more money than Democrats, and Republican gerrymanders have reduced the number of competitive House districts to less than 20. Democrats have the advantage of enthusiasm. Democratic voters have been turning out in larger numbers than Republicans in primaries and special elections this year. Mara Liasson, NPR News.
3: 3 people are dead and 4 injured after a mass shooting at a food festival in Seattle yesterday evening. Police there say they have one person in custody and are searching for another possible suspect. Casey Martin from KUOW in Seattle.
5: As of last night, another suspected shooter was still on the loose. Police said they were still figuring out what that person's involvement was. Police said it appeared that 2 people were shooting at each other, but that's still being investigated.
3: The shootings happened at one of the city's most popular tourist spots near the Space Needle as crowds gathered for the annual Bite of Seattle Food Festival. A toddler is among the injured. 8 years after groundbreaking, the Gordie Howe International Bridge between Detroit and Windsor in Ontario, Canada, is set to open today. As Alex McLennan of WDET reports, it comes amid political tension between Canada and the U.S.
6: U.S. officials were not invited to a ribbon-cutting ceremony for the span held in Ontario after Donald Trump placed 50% tariffs on Canada. Still, Canadian officials are highlighting the Gordie Howe Bridge as a testament to the relationship between the two countries. Mark Wiseman is Canada's ambassador to the U.S.
7: Where we stand today is truly one region. It is a place of 2 nations with a shared community.
6: The new span will give drivers crossing the Detroit River an alternative to the existing Ambassador Bridge, which has been the corridor's only option for commercial truck drivers for nearly a century. From PR News, I'm Alex McLennan in Detroit.
3: Millions of Americans are under heat advisories and warnings today, with the most severe temperatures expected in the Midwest and South. This is NPR News in Washington.
8: 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Other contributors include the estate of Joan B. Kroc, whose bequest serves as an enduring investment in the future of public radio and seeks to help NPR be the model for high-quality journalism in the 21st century. 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
9: Good morning. It's 9:04, Monday, July 27th. I'm Desiree Frazier. This is MPB News. Officials in Jackson County, Mississippi, say the autopsy on 18-year-old Nolan Wells' body won't be released until a grand jury has reviewed it. In a video statement, District Attorney Angel McRae says this is the process for every death in the county referred to as a natural cause of non-criminal car wreck. July 6, Wells' body was found off Horn Island following a 4th of July trip with friends. His death has drawn national attention, with many questioning what happened to him and why the release of information is taking so long. D.A. McRae says every piece of evidence in the case must be examined.
10: I understand the public's urgency to know what happened to Nolan. But we are not taking time for time's sake. We are taking the time required to complete the work this investigation demands.
9: An independent autopsy released last week by the family's attorney could not determine the cause of death. Online news outlet Magnolia Tribune reports the Wells notified Nolan's friends and their parents the day of his funeral. They are filing a civil suit and to preserve all materials related to claims or defenses. An analysis by the Associated Press shows over 68,000 Mississippians dropped their health insurance. Experts warn the uninsured rate could rise, leaving people to delay going to the doctor, and the seriousness of their condition could become worse. State Insurance Commissioner Mike Cheney says when people lose coverage, the impact stretches far beyond the doctor's office.
11: You do not have a healthy population. You do not have healthy employees. You do not have employment. You do not have an economy. It all works together.
9: When conditions become more serious, more folks could face medical debt, cause a greater strain on rural hospitals, and fewer choices for those wanting coverage.
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You're checking out The Blend right here on MPB Think Radio. Good morning. Good morning. Good morning. Hopefully you're staying hydrated and cool. It's hot out there, y'all. It is very, very hot. I'm your host, CJ Java. Just trying to make sure you stay cool on this Monday morning. You just heard music from Alabama Shakes, I Feel Hope Coming. Talking about Brittany Howard and Zach Cockrell, Heath Fogg. They make up the one and only Alabama Shakes, who are gearing up for brand new music, brand new album coming very, very soon. So make sure you do keep on the lookout for that. That's one of the new singles, I Feel Like Coming. Before that, we got into music from Cage the Elephant, Beaches in Tennessee. Not going to lie, scratch my head every time I hear that, Beaches in Tennessee. What do they mean? What do they mean? There are no beaches in Tennessee, but I don't know. I don't know everything. Maybe there are. And we started this set off with music from Green Day, taking it back to 1997, Time of Your Life, a.k.a. Good Riddance. Now, we're moving things along on this Monday, as always. We have some great music in store for you during The Blend. Don't forget, 11 o'clock, Southern Remedy, Healthy and Fit, with Josie Bidwell. But right now, some more great music. Here's Allison Russell featuring Norah Jones, Really Real, right here on The Blend.

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You're listening to The Blend right here on this Monday morning. Music from Aldous Harding with One Stop, that New Zealand folk singer. It's something about that voice. It just kind of draws you in, whether you're trying to figure out what she's saying or you just like the tone. But Aldous Harding with the song One Stop. Before that, we heard music from Cassio with Jungle. Now let's get into somebody else who always draws you in with his voice, and I'm talking about the one and only, the soulful, the classic, Al Green. His True Love right here on The Blend.

0: I'm Scott Tong. We get a look inside a chapter of the far-right Proud Boys. Researcher Jen Goldbeck spent a weekend with him, and the visit surprised her.
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We're here, anything is possible. Your dreams come alive, and your fantasies too.

music from Say She Astroplane right here on The Blend. Keeping things moving on this Monday morning. Again, make sure you are taking the necessary precautions. It's hot outside and there are heat advisories in place. Staying hydrated is the bare minimum. Now, take the next step. Check on your friends and family and make sure they're staying safe, because just a quick walk. Experience this just this weekend. A quick walk outside, walking from the car to the store, it'll do a number on you. So make sure you are staying safe out there. Now, before Say She, we got into an artist, a new artist, Sparkle Mommy, raised in Texas. Now I think she is making music in Chicago, but Sparkle Mommy, S-P-A-R-K-L, Mommy, M-A-M-I. And that last song was off the album In This Body, No Te Vayas. Check it out. It's real, real funky if you're in that kind of groove. Let's get into more music. Here's The Strokes, Going Shopping right here on The Blend.

Steve Miller Band, Fly Like an Eagle, right here on The Blend. I can't help it. I'm a gentleman of a certain age, and when I hear that song, I think of Seal and Space Jam. And yeah, that's just where my mind goes. But that's Steve Miller Band, Fly Like an Eagle, as we're coming to the close of hour number one of The Blend. We've got more great music on the way, including another one from Bobby Rush, as we continue to count down to the documentary, King of the Chitlin Circuit, which will be available for my MPB Passport members on July 30th, just a couple days away. And then it's going to be the big MPB TV premiere on August the 10th. So we'll get into some music from Bobby Rush in the next hour. But I wanted to end the first hour with Steve Cropper, a song from an album I've been enjoying the past couple days, Stax Does the Beatles. Yeah, this is Steve Cropper, a.k.a. The Colonel. And according to Rolling Stone, when they put out the 100 Greatest Guitarists list some time ago, the number 36 guitarist of all time. Here is his version of With a Little Help from My Friends off the album Stax Does the Beatles, right here on The Blend.

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1: Hot, sticky weather is expected to continue for the next couple of days. By the middle and later part of this week, may get just a little break from the heat and the oppressive humidity. Olive Branch today, we'll see sunny skies. A high this afternoon approaching 100, a heat index near 112. Mainly clear sky tonight, and overnight low, very close to 80 degrees. In Jackson, lots of sunshine today. A high this afternoon into the upper 90s with a heat index near 112. Mainly clear sky through the overnight. We will drop down into the upper 70s to near 80. And in Biloxi, lots of sunshine today. A high this afternoon right around the mid-90s. Overnight low, overnight will drop down into the upper 70s. I'm meteorologist Howie Russell. 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
2: 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I'm your host, Java Chapman, a.k.a. DJ Java. And for the next hour, we're diving into a curated mix of sound, story, and soul. This is a space where genres bend and borders don't matter. You may hear a jazz vocalist next to an indie band, a timeless soul record, followed by something brand new or a track from halfway across the world that fits the moment perfectly. Every song is chosen with intention to spark a memory, curiosity, calm, or a little bit of energy when you need it. So whether you're at work, on the road, or just waking up, I'm glad you're here. After the news, we're going to set the tone for the day with an old favorite or your new favorite song. 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
3: Live from NPR News in Washington, I'm Libby Casey. Israel's Prime Minister Benjamin Netanyahu is departing for the U.S. today. He'll meet with President Trump as uncertainty mounts over the future of the war with Iran. NPR's Emily Fang reports.
4: Friction between Trump and Netanyahu has been growing. Netanyahu is being accused by his critics in Israel of fracturing his relationship with the U.S. and failing to stop the U.S. from signing a nuclear energy agreement with rival Saudi Arabia last week. The U.S. has also been pushing Israel to withdraw from land inside Lebanon that Israel has occupied this year. Trump has criticized Israel for continuing to strike and demolish homes inside Lebanon after a ceasefire. Plus, another ceasefire with Iran last month was not popular in Israel. A survey released this week by an Israeli think tank finds Israelis consider a nuclear Iran plus conflict within Israeli society as the two biggest perceived threats to their country. Emily Fang, NPR News, Tel Aviv.
3: French President Emmanuel Macron is leading a crisis meeting from Paris today as wildfires continue to rage out of control in southwestern France. NPR's Eleanor Beardsley reports summer camps in the region have been canceled and more than 200,000 people evacuated from their homes.
5: The France 2 TV news broadcast showed firefighters battling a wall of flames rushing through the forest. They described virulent, unpredictable, and unstoppable fires propelled by high winds and fed by a landscape parched by three consecutive heat waves this summer. The flames are devouring forest, farmland, and villages just 20 miles from the southwestern city of Bordeaux. Many Bordeaux suburbs have been evacuated. The military has been mobilized to help the firefighters, and European Union firefighting planes and helicopters called in to assist the usual French Canadair water skimming planes. Eleanor Beardsley, NPR News, Saumur-en-Auxois, France.
3: Maine Democrats have a new candidate for the U.S. Senate. Troy Jackson was picked at a state party convention over the weekend. He takes on incumbent Republican Susan Collins. Jackson replaces Graham Plattner on the ballot, who dropped out earlier this month after rape allegations, which he denies. Maine Public's Steve Missler says Jackson was able to quickly consolidate support with politics similar to Plattner's.
6: Democrats are hoping that his working class bona fides and populist style could matter in this race. He's a logger who helped lead a high-profile labor dispute more than 20 years ago that really launched his political career. And while his positions on social issues have changed dramatically over time, his pro-worker pursuits have not. And he and Democrats think that Collins is especially vulnerable given that big corporations and wealthy people are spending heavily to support her reelection.
3: With less than 100 days till the general election, Jackson faces an uphill fundraising battle, and Collins has a comfortable war chest as she runs for her sixth term. This is NPR. A new survey finds 3 in 4 voters say the cost of childcare is a major problem. NPR's Jennifer Ludden reports it's among reasons affordability is a top issue this election year.
7: For parents who pay for childcare, more than a third say it's one of their top 2 expenses. That's according to a poll commissioned by the First 5 Years Fund, which advocates for expanding early learning and care. Nearly half of parents say childcare challenges affect their work, and it's not just them. Nearly 40% of all voters say they're affected when a colleague's childcare is disrupted. Nationally, there is a serious shortage of childcare, and in many places, it can cost more than housing or college tuition. A growing number of cities and states are committing money to expand free and subsidized childcare. They say their local economies depend on it. Critics argue it drives up government spending. Jennifer Ludden, NPR News, Washington.
3: World leaders and national politicians plan to attend the funeral services for the late Senator Lindsey Graham this week. Tomorrow, he'll be honored at a ceremony in the Capitol building where Graham served as a Republican for more than 30 years. Washington National Cathedral will host a funeral service in the afternoon. And on Wednesday, there is a second day of services in his home state of South Carolina. Graham died July 11th at the age of 71. Among those attending tomorrow's funeral, Ukrainian President Volodymyr Zelensky. But today he is in England, the first world leader to meet with new British Prime Minister Andy Burnham since he took office a week ago. Burnham says the visit is to underline unwavering British support for Ukraine. It's NPR.
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10: 1, 2, 1, 2, 3, 4, 5, 6, 7, 8, 9, 10, 11, 12, 13, 14, 15, 16, 17, 18, 19, 20, 21, 22, 23, 24, 25, 26, 27, 28, 29, 30, 31, 32, 33, 34, 35, 36, 37, 38, 39, 40, 41, 42, 43, 44, 45, 46, 47, 48, 49, 50, 51, 52, 53, 54, 55, 56, 57, 58, 59, 60, 61, 62, 63, 64, 65, 56, 57, 58, 59, 60, 61, 62, 63, 64, 55, 56, 57, 58, 59, 60, 61, 62, 63, 64, 55, 56, 57, 58, 59, 60, 61, 62, 63, 64, 55, 56, 57, 58, 59, 60, 61, 62, 63, 64, 55, 56, 57, 58, 59, 60, 61, 62, 63, 64, 55, 56, 57, 58, 59, 60, 61, 62, 63, 64,

You're listening to The Blend right here on MPB Think Radio. I'm your host, DJ Java. Glad to be with you on this Monday. Again, it is hot. Make sure you are staying hydrated. I'm about to go get me a cup of water when I put this next song on. But you just heard Maze featuring Frankie Beverly. We Are One. And before that, it was Disclosure with Feel Like I Do, kind of a remix or a remix of Al Green from Disclosure. You know how I love a remix or a retake on a different song. So you can check that out. Disclosure, Feel Like I Do, opening things up on this second hour of The Blend. Appreciate you for tuning in and being right where you are. You have all these choices, but you choose MPB, and that is never, ever lost on us. And hopefully you will choose King of the Chitlin Circuit. The new documentary is coming very, very soon. And we got a lot of things happening around this new documentary, King of the Chitlin Circuit, all about the life and career of one of the last real true blues legends. Yes, Bobby Rush. It's coming for all of my MPB Passport members in 3 days, July 30th. You get that early access. But we're also going to have the MPB TV premiere on Monday, August 10th. There's also going to be a screening at the Capri Theater in Jackson on August the 11th. So, yeah, stay close to mpbonline.org for more details on everything that's going to be happening around King of the Chitlin Circuit. And following us on social media at mpbonline. Now let's get into some music from Bobby Rush. This is off of the Folk Funk album. This is Feeling Good Part 2. Really, really harmonica heavy on this song. So, yeah, check it out. This is Feeling Good Part 2 right here on The Blend.

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Music from Pete Yorn, Real Good Love, right here on The Blend as we move through this hour on your Monday morning. Make sure you, again, I sound like a broken record, like a CD that is has a nice little scratch in it, so it skips. Make sure you're being safe on this hot, hot Monday, staying hydrated, and checking on your friends. Now, before that Pete Yorn, we got into some music from the Staple Singers. If You're Ready, Come Go With Me. And Mavis Staples, she's going to be making her appearance at the National Folk Festival coming up in November. So make sure you put that on your calendar, November 13th, 14th, and 15th, downtown Jackson for year number two. We'll be bringing you the National Folk Festival and MPB. We're going to all be a part of that. So make sure you mark that on your calendar, November 13th, 14th, and 15th. Now let's get into more music. Somebody you may not expect to hear during The Blend, but she pops up every once in a while. Taylor Swift. Here's Anti-Hero right here on The Blend.

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Music from Neil Francis, Dance to Your Life, off of the album Return to Zero. And before that, a voice you might have known, Mr. Bruno Mars with I Just Might, as we are moving through this 10 o'clock hour on your Monday morning. We started the set off with music from Trombone Shorty, street music, giving you some brass, a little bit of New Orleans flavor, waking things up on this Monday morning. Don't forget, coming up at 11, we have Josie Bidwell with Southern Remedy, Healthy and Fit, followed by Here and Now, coming to you at noon, giving you some news that you can use. And at 12:04, it is an all-important local news update as we keep you up to date on things happening around Mississippi. And you can also do that by visiting our website, mpbonline.org. Scroll down to our news section and you'll see some of the news stories we are keeping up with, including about the data centers. Data centers are popping up everywhere. And we have one talking about how a data center build out in Mississippi means a new tech workforce is needed. Yeah, that's always important. New jobs opening up, but it also takes new skills, new learnings. And we try to do our best to learn you here at MPB, even on the radio side where we bring you some great music. Now let's continue on, because before Southern Remedy, we got a little bit more tunes to get into. Let's go to Monroe. This is August Stone, Julia Stone, right here on The Blend.

0: Music from Jalen Nagoda, Burning Temptation, right here on The Blend as we're in and out hour number two coming up in just a little bit. Southern Remedy, Healthy and Fit, as always, followed by Here and Now at noon. 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It's happening for my MPB Passport members. 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Now, we appreciate you for being right where you are, and hopefully the groove finds you wherever the rest of this hot, hot, hot Monday takes you. Stay hydrated. And if the Lord say the same, we'll do this thing all again next time. You're checking out The Blend right here on MPB Think Radio. Have a good Monday.
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2: Hot, sticky weather is expected to continue for the next couple of days. By the middle and later part of this week, may get just a little break from the heat and the oppressive humidity. Olive Branch today, we'll see sunny skies. A high this afternoon approaching 100, a heat index near 112. Mainly clear sky tonight, and overnight low, very close to 80 degrees. In Jackson, lots of sunshine today. A high this afternoon into the upper 90s with a heat index near 112. Mainly clear sky through the overnight. We will drop down into the upper 70s to near 80. And in Biloxi, lots of sunshine today. A high this afternoon right around the mid-90s. Overnight low. Overnight will drop down into the upper 70s. I'm meteorologist Sally Russell. 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

0: This is Southern Remedy, Healthy and Fit on MPB Think Radio. I'm Josie Bidwell, Associate Professor of Preventive Medicine at the University of Mississippi Medical Center. Since I'm not in the studio this morning, you're listening to a show recorded in advance. With me is Southern Remedy producer Kevin Farrell.
1: Good morning, Josie. We are going to be talking about some tips for healthy eating this morning, and I'll kind of throw out a general tip, and then we'll let you elaborate on each one of them. So we'll get right into things. Start out, this first one says, choose good carbs, not no carbs. Whole grains are your best bet. So what role do carbs play in nutrition?
0: Well, you know, when we talk about nutrition, we talk about macronutrients and micronutrients. And so macronutrients, they are three big groups, and each one of them has a job to do. You've got carbohydrates, you've got fats and proteins. And so each one of them plays a role in our body, and that's why it's important to have some of these at every meal. What we want to make sure we're doing is having good quality of each one of those, because you can find carbohydrates in lots and lots of stuff, but they may not also have those micronutrients that we want. That's where, like, your vitamins and minerals. And so, you know, we tend to think about carbohydrates in terms of energy, right? And that's one of its main functions. It helps support our blood glucose levels and gives us just the sheer amount of energy to live, move around in our body, run our brain, and have good thought processes, those types of things. So, it, you know, again, I'm definitely not a no-carb kind of person, but the source of your carbohydrates matter.
1: So tell us the difference in how you differentiate between what might be a good carb and maybe one that's not so good.
0: Yeah. So, of course, low carb is kind of the hot buzzword that's been around nutrition. And we often use that term in healthcare. You know, you'll come in and see us and we'll say, well, you need to work on reducing your carbohydrates or go on a low carb diet. And unfortunately, people translate that to no carb, right? And that becomes really, really restrictive. And I've already said carbohydrates have a role, right? So we want to look for things that not only have kind of that single macronutrient, but other things in with it. So one of the things that I would say, not necessarily bad, right? Because all foods have a role in a well-balanced dietary pattern, right? But carbohydrate sources that I would choose less often would be things that have added sugars to them, right? So not the sugar that was grown in it, right? But sugar that we have artificially added into things. So sodas and sugar sweetened beverages are one of those things that should be rarely, you know, implemented into your diet. Then we think about kind of processed baked goods, cookies and cakes and pies and candy, those kinds of things. Again, we still have those, right? Like a world without cake for me is just sad. So, but it's about, again, balancing it and making the majority of the carbohydrates that you choose from a whole food source that hadn't been messed with a ton, right? So if we're going to choose corn, then we want it to be corn, right? Not necessarily a corn flake. Not saying corn flakes are bad, but those are on the more processed end of it. So every time we get a process applied to it, you're probably going to strip out some of the nutrients that are there. So as unmessed with as you have access to and that you can afford, so largely your fruits, vegetables, and then your whole grains, you mentioned whole grains, that would be different than kind of an enriched grain, which is often what we think of as white products, white bread, white rice, those types of things, because a lot of the micronutrients and fiber have been kind of stripped off of them.
1: Now, one thing that you've taught me on this show is

0: one thing that you've taught me on this show is to read labels on foods when you go to the grocery store. And we're talking about added sugar. And to me, that's one of the easy ones to see. It's usually listed in that list. And so that's something that you can keep an eye out for when you shop is, are those added sugars?
1: Yeah, absolutely. And that's thanks to the new food labels. So, you know, 5-6 years ago, the food labels that were out did not have that. It just kind of had a total carbohydrate, and then it would have it broken down into sugar and fiber, but it didn't take into account the source of that sugar, whether it was just naturally occurring or added. The new food labels do have that broken out and have an added sugar line on there. Now, the caveat to that is there are still some old labels floating around. There's a specific date that those new labels have to be kind of universally applied, but that date's kind of been delayed several times. So there may still be an older label floating around out there. But by and large, if it's a whole food source, like an apple, right, it's not going to have added sugar. Whereas if you're having an apple juice, it may. You know, it may only be partial juice and then sugar and water added to it. So you really do have to read that label.
0: All right. And we mentioned whole grains. So what would be some ways someone could add whole grain to their diet?
1: Well, in general, if you are not eating whole grains, then we want to introduce those gradually, right? When we introduce fiber, because that's what we're getting with whole grains, is a gradual increase in your fiber so that you don't have kind of bloating, belly pain, constipation, those kinds of things. And the general guideline is to make 50% of your grains whole, right? So I usually recommend people kind of start thinking about their day and what their grain sources are, right? Do you have toast for breakfast, right? Or are you a waffle or a pancake kind of person? Right? Or are you a cereal, oatmeal kind of thing? And do the same for all three of your meals and the snacks that you're eating. And then see what the whole grain swaps in each one of those would be, right? So if you're a toast person, then switching from a white bread to a whole wheat bread product, right? If you have rice with your supper or pasta at supper time, think about switching that out to a whole grain pasta. If you have cereal normally, maybe you're switched to an oatmeal, something like that. So look at kind of what you're eating and see what the whole grain swap would be and whether you have access to it, you can afford it, and do you like it? Because you shouldn't just eat a food because it's quote unquote healthy. If you don't enjoy it, don't eat it.
0: One of the quick or the easy ways I thought was switching from white bread to whole wheat bread. And, you know, to me, it took a little while to get used to the kind of the nuttiness. But really, to me, it's got a little bit of a better texture to it. And so, like I said, that was an easy one for me to switch from white bread to whole wheat. I eat white bread occasionally, but I do like whole wheat bread. So yep. On Southern Remedy, Healthy and Fit this morning, we're talking about some tips for healthy eating and letting Josie expound on each one as we go through them. Next one, this one says, pay attention to the protein package. Fish, poultry, nuts, and beans are your best choices. So again, what is it that protein does for our diet?
1: Right. So again, it's kind of another one of those macronutrients, so a foundational part of our diet. And protein we generally think of as kind of the building block for muscles, right? So if we want to have, and really it's amino acids. If you want to get break the protein all the way down and get to what we're getting at is amino acids, and that's the building blocks for life, right? And so we need protein on board to do that, but we tend to go protein overboard a lot of times because we kind of have that notion of if this much of something is good, then more of it has to be better, right? And you can overdo it on protein in particular if we're choosing kind of highly processed protein sources again, which like your processed meats and those kinds of things, because macronutrients don't kind of exist in food products in isolation, right? Like you don't go to the store and just pick up a block of protein, right? You pick up a chicken or a fish or a tofu or a bean or something, and it comes with other things. We call that a nutrient package, right? So what else comes in it? And if it is an animal-based protein, which is what is most commonly done in the majority of the world, but especially here in you know, more Western diet-based areas, it's going to be an animal-based product. So chicken, a fish, a beef, a pork, seafood, eggs, dairy, those kinds of things. And some of the things that it brings with it in that

0: nutrient package is not only protein, but it brings fat, right? And fat's not bad, right? But we want to lean more on our unsaturated fats and less on our saturated fats. And usually animal-based sources have more of that saturated fat and cholesterol in it. Then you can also get a little bit too much salt in some of those as well, especially if it's those processed meats or even some of our cheeses are kind of high in sodium. So again, if I've got blood pressure issues, then that might play into the role there. So it's not just when we add chicken to something, it's not just adding protein. We're also adding these other things in there. And, you know, if you're a regular listener to the show, you know that I don't talk about having to avoid anything in its entirety, right? That animal-based proteins can be on your plate and that's fine. What we want to do is try to avoid stacking them, you know, multiple animals at a meal, and then the portion in which we do that, and how we balance that out with some meat-free meals or some animal-free meals that we get the benefit of the plant-based protein.
1: One of the things that I like that you do on the show for us is give us that idea of if you have a dinner plate, how it should look, what should be, you know, how much should be this and should be that. So if you could, in this last minute or so, remind us of what our plate should look like.
0: Absolutely. So when you look at your dinner plate, go ahead and mentally divide it in half. And that half of the plate is where fruits and vegetables go. Very, very nutrient dense. They count as a carbohydrate, but they are a complex carbohydrate full of fiber and micronutrients. The other half of the plate we want to divide in half again so that we've got quarters. A quarter of that is where our starchier item goes. So that could be your whole grain. That could be potatoes, any of the other kind of starchier vegetables or rice or pasta. And then the other quarter is where that protein goes. So that could be your animal-based protein, your dairy, or your plant-based protein like a bean, nut, legume, something like that there.
1: Where does the dessert go?
0: Well, the dessert is usually going to be a sweetened item, usually. So if you're going to have a kind of a processed sweet, like a cake or a cookie, I would just swap that starch item off. So maybe leave the bread off or the rice off and add the dessert in there. Or you can always choose fruit for your dessert to round out that big half of the plate.
1: That is a great point, and it's especially helpful in the summertime when you can get watermelon. I know I enjoy eating watermelon, and that has helped me a lot. Josie's not in the studio with us this morning, so this is a pre-recorded show that you're hearing, and we'll be back with more health tips after this break.

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0: I'm Josie Bidwell, licensed nurse practitioner and associate professor of preventive medicine at UMMC. I'm not in the studio this morning, so you're listening to a pre-recorded episode of Southern Remedy Healthy and Fit. I'm joined this morning by producer Kevin Farrell to share some healthy eating tips.
1: Good morning, Josie, and I'd like to say thanks, as always, for what you do on a regular basis, but also appreciate you coming in sometimes when we're not on the air to get these shows recorded in advance so we got some good information for folks that listen, even when you're not able to join us live in studio.
0: Well, it's always a pleasure. You know, I can talk about food forever, I think, so you have to rein me in sometimes.
1: Okay. We are throwing out some healthy eating tips, and Josie's expounding on it with a couple of follow-up questions. The next one on our list says, choose foods with healthy fats, limit foods high in saturated fat, and avoid foods with trans fat. Plant oils, nuts, and fish are the healthiest sources. So talk us through us, what are saturated fats and trans fats?
0: So they're the kind of set of fats that we tend to think of as being not as heart healthy, right? They contribute more to cholesterol levels and then also the formation of plaque in our arteries and those kinds of things. So they're definitely on the end of things that we want to enjoy less often. And in terms of the trans fats, almost never. And most products should be labeled to say that if they have trans fat or trans fat free. And most of the products have been reformulated to remove the trans fats. And so that's why some of the baked items or refrigerated bread products, so your canned biscuits and pizza doughs and that kind of stuff, may not taste quite the same as what you remember them tasting like, because a lot of them have been reformulated to remove that trans fat, because it really plays no role in health whatsoever.
1: So I think this might be a softball, but I'll lob it to you anyway. What about a plant-based diet? Can that help us control our fat intake?
0: Absolutely. So saturated fat, while it can be found in plant foods, and I'll talk about the limited plant foods that happens in, it is largely an animal-based fat. So when we talk again about that nutrient package, when we choose animal-based products, a lot of the fat that is going to come with that is going to be saturated. Not all of it, but some of it. When we talk about plant-based sources of fats, so you mentioned plant oils, nuts, seeds are also another one that I would kind of lob into the healthier fat category. And that's things like chia seeds, poppy seeds, sesame seeds, all of those. They have more of what we call heart-healthy fats, those kind of omega-3 fatty acids that we've long kind of touted fish for, right? Like we want to eat salmon and tuna for the omega-3s. You can get those from plant-based sources as well. When we talk about saturated fat sources in a plant-based diet, it's coconut and palm. So like your coconut oils and your palm oils are plant-based sources of saturated fat. They would still be cholesterol-free, right? Because you got to have a liver to make cholesterol, but they would be a saturated fat choice. And so that got a lot of good marketing with coconut oil. And so that was largely seen as a healthier swap for folks, but it's still an added fat. I want, just like we talked about naturally occurring sugars and added sugars, the same kind of goes for fat. Like, should fat be in this? And if it shouldn't be, why are we adding it, right? We usually add fat for flavor or to keep something from sticking or in baked goods and those kinds of things. But if you're thinking, is this saturated or unsaturated? The quick kind of way to tell most often is what it looks like at room temperature. If it's solid at room temperature, think Crisco, butter, those kinds of things, that's saturated. The fat around a piece of meat, right, saturated. If it's liquid at room temperature, like avocado oil or olive oil, then it is an unsaturated fat. But all of those are added fats, right? Even olive oil is an added fat when we add just the oil. The whole food source of that fat would be the olive, right? So again, we want to try and choose those whole food sources as much as we can, because every time we add an oil, whether it be a saturated fat oil or an unsaturated fat, it's still a pretty big whop of calories, about 120 calories per tablespoon and 14 grams of fat. So if you're trying to lose weight, adding oils it's not really going to help you in most cases.
1: So when we talk about fats, does how we prepare our food come into the equation?
0: Absolutely. So it seems that over the past couple of weeks, the majority of the patients that I have seen, they come in and they're like, I'm trying to lose weight, but man, I love potatoes like that. And I mean, multiple patients this past week. And I'm like, well, potatoes are okay, right? It's how we prepare the potatoes or what we put on the potatoes, right? So if we look at just potato, right? And we think about a baked potato, right? Now, I'm not talking a baked potato with butter and sour cream and cheese and bacon and all that kind of stuff, right? Just the baked potato. A medium-sized baked potato has got around 160 calories and almost no fat, like less than a gram of fat in that baked potato. French fries, right? So the same exact raw ingredient, a potato, cut up and fried in oil, 365 calories and 17 grams of fat. So it's often not the food that we start with, it's how we prepare it, right? And so I can hear people out there going, nobody's going to eat a dry baked potato. And I agree, right? But even when you start with, you know, adding something else to your baked potato, whether it be a little bit of butter or whether it be a little bit of sour cream or Greek yogurt, those kinds of things, you're able to add some of those flavorings in there because you started with a relatively low fat product, right? Although my favorite way to top a baked potato is with chili, right? And so a good veggie chili that's full of black beans and, you know, other peppers and onions and those kinds of things, because then I don't need to add the butter. I don't need to add the, you know, all of the rich things on top of that potato to get that flavor. So absolutely how you prepare things matters. That's why we often talk about, you know, moving to a baked item over a fried item. But again, we want to be careful how much oil we pour on top of that, because I'll watch cooking shows all the time and they will plop some chicken down, nice boneless, skinless chicken breast, and just pour some glugs of olive oil on top of that. And again, that can be okay, but you just need to be aware of the amount of calories and fat that that is going to add to that product that can turn something that's relatively low in calories and fat into something relatively high with not a lot of volume.
1: So, I like to use my air fryer, but what I'm hearing you say is that's a good thing to do. Mm-hmm. But again, don't glug the olive oil. Just maybe a light spritz to make sure it doesn't stick to the oven or whatever.
0: Yeah, absolutely. So I keep a little spritzer of avocado oil. And so I'll spritz if I'm looking for it to get like a golden color. When I do potatoes in my air fryer, I don't put anything on them. They crisp up lovely in there without anything. I pick and choose where I add my fats, right? If it's something that I am going to taste, right, like a salad dressing, I'm going to taste the flavor of that oil in the salad dressing. It's going to help me coat all the vegetables and all that kind of good stuff. Then I'll kind of spend my fat calories there, right? If it's just to saute something, which normally we throw some oil in a pan, throw our veggies in to saute, then I don't want to kind of waste or spend my calories there because I'm ultimately not going to taste that oil, right? What I'm trying to taste is the caramelized sugars that come out of the vegetables and kind of the little brown bits that stick to the bottom of the pan that you scrape up that make everything taste yummy. And you can get that same flavor profile by doing a water saute or a stock saute or even, you know, wine or beer, depending on what you're cooking with, and still get that nice caramelized flavor to come out of things without adding that extra fat.
1: We talked about fiber a little bit earlier. This tip says to choose a fiber-filled diet rich in whole grains, vegetables, and fruits. So we've been talking about the benefits of certain things. How does fiber benefit our diet?
0: Well, fiber has multiple health benefits, but you can kind of lump them into two kind of categories. One is going to be gut health or colon health, and the other is going to be heart health, right? And so just like you can kind of lump those, there's also two different kinds of fiber. So there's the fiber that is going to help lower cholesterol. It's what kind of helps flush the bad cholesterol out. And then there's the type that's going to help clean out the colon, right? So soluble and insoluble fibers. And insoluble fiber, we like to think about like a broom or a brush. And I learned that from Fiona Lewis, who's a dietitian who's been on the show before. And that's how she kind of describes it, as a broom that sweeps out your colon, right? You know, and so it helps remove, you know, things that are just hanging around in there that we don't need to be, helps you form a good bowel movement, be regular, those kinds of things. The soluble fiber, it's more gloopy. So if you think about oatmeal and how when you make oatmeal, it kind of sits and it gets that gelatinous kind of quality to it, that's the soluble fiber in it. And that kind of helps kind of capture cholesterol and help lower some of that down. So both of them are equally as important. Sources of those, I don't want people to get kind of too hung up and going, well, did I get enough insoluble versus soluble? Again, it's whole foods, right? So usually solubles, when we think about fruits and vegetables, are more the fleshy areas of it, and insolubles are more the peels on things. So that's why we often tell you to leave the peels on when you're eating different things, so that you get the benefits of both of those types of fibers at one time, if it's something that you're supposed to eat the peel on. I always feel compelled to add that caveat in there so that nobody is munching on a banana the whole thing, or an orange, and then being mad at me. So if you're supposed to eat the peel, like an apple, grape, something like that, go ahead and wash it real good and eat it.
1: So as we mentioned, I think earlier, with whole grain, if you're trying to add fiber to your diet, you maybe should not go overboard.
0: Yeah, don't go from I eat no fiber to I eat all of the fiber overnight. And the average American eats somewhere around 11 to 14 grams of fiber per day. We want folks kind of at a minimum to be around 25 grams. When I'm working with folks on weight loss and some other types of things, we get them kind of closer to 35 or 40, but again, slowly. So usually I recommend about an increase of about 5 grams of fiber per day, a week at a time. So if you're eating, you know, 15 grams of fiber as your baseline, then the first week that we start making changes, we're going to aim for 20 a day. And then if we tolerate that well, then we may bump up to 25 until we get you where you need to be, so that you don't get that cramping, bloating, that kind of thing. Because that's the number one thing I hear when I start to work with people on a plant-based diet, is I have too much gas when I do that, right? And they just kind of stop. And unfortunately, then we're missing out on all the benefits of that plant-based diet when we just need to slow it down a little bit.
1: This is Southern Remedy, Healthy and Fit. We're talking about tips for healthy eating today, and we'll be back with more after this.

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0: 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I'm your host, Josie Bidwell, Associate Professor of Preventive Medicine at the University of Mississippi Medical Center. We aren't taking phone calls during this program because it's recorded in advance, but you can always reach me by email. It's fit@mpbonline.org.
1: Good morning, Josie. This is Kevin Farrell, producer of Southern Remedy, Healthy and Fit. And today on the show, Josie's been helping us expound on some basic healthy eating tips. I throw out the tip and then we talk about it a little bit to get in a little bit more depth. We've moved on to our next one, which is eat more vegetables and fruits. Go for color and variety, dark green, yellow, orange, and red. So, in terms of servings of fruits and vegetables, one thing we talk a lot about on the show, but always important to kind of reemphasize it, to kind of hammer it home for thick-headed folks like myself.
0: You can never hear it too many times.
1: Exactly. So fruits and vegetables, how many servings a day should we be striving for?
0: Well, you know, that's going to depend on several things in terms of how old you are, you know, different medical conditions, those kinds of things. But again, fruits and vegetables should be the basis of our dietary pattern. Again, half of that plate. So if you're looking for kind of an actual number thrown out there, there's been a lot of marketing around pick five, right? And so that's an easy number to remember. If you're on a plant-based diet or at least a plant-predominant diet, you're going to be higher than that. So usually the range is somewhere between 5 to 9 servings. But at the end of the day, we don't get that, right? The majority of Americans, whether you be children, adults, or elderly, do not get even the 5 servings that we're talking about there. So what I usually recommend folks do is start with kind of self-awareness of where you are, right? Because we just want you to eat more, right? More fruits and vegetables. So if you, track your intake for a couple of days or just sit down and think about what you had over the past couple of days and go, realistically, how many servings of fruit did I have? How many servings of vegetables did I have? And go from there, because it is often much lower than people think that they are taking in. People tend to overestimate their fruit and vegetable consumption because most people like them, right? Like there are people who don't love a ton of vegetables, but they like some. And most people like fruit as well. And so if you say, do you eat fruits and vegetables? Most folks are going to say, yeah, I do. And I'll say, how often? Several times a day, most meals. But when we actually get down into the, you know, no pun intended, meat and potatoes of it, they're not there. So at least not on a consistent basis. And that's what we're trying to build is consistent habits of adding fruits and vegetables to your plate.
1: So what is a serving? If I have a banana in the morning, do I consider that to be a serving?
0: Depends on how big the banana is, right? So bananas can be quite large, and they are one of the sweeter fruits, right? Again, I don't want people to be afraid of fruit because of the sugar content. I hear that so often. Well, I can't have fruit. It has too much sugar. Again, it's naturally occurring sugar that comes in a nutrient package with wonderful vitamins and minerals and lots of fiber, right? But bananas do tend to be mushier and require kind of just less work to digest, right? So a smaller serving of a banana, especially if you have diabetes, right, and you're trying to control your blood sugar, is warranted for most people. And so usually about a half a banana is a serving. And so I just tell people, you know, cut it in half and just put a little saran wrap over the cut end and it should keep, and you can have it later that day. It's just kind of about how much your body can process at one time. In terms of other fruits, usually if it's like a hand fruit, like an apple, orange, pear, something like that, if you make a fist in your hand, that's about a serving of a hand fruit. Like a baseball. If it is a juice, right? So juice, we have stripped some of the stuff away, the fiber largely, so we don't want to overdo it on juice, but a half a cup of juice would be a serving. And then if it is a dried fruit, so raisins, cranberries, apricots, you know, whatever like that, it's a quarter of a cup is a serving there because everything's concentrated, right? It's dehydrated. So you've pulled the water out of it, right? Which is what one of the things that gives fruit and vegetables so much bulk, right? Again, for veggies, it depends on whether it's a cooked veggie or a raw veggie, right? You can have a little bit larger sizes of raw ones because you haven't cooked the water out, right? Think about how much spinach, shrinks, right? So you wind up with a much smaller serving size of cooked spinach, even though you started with a much bigger size of it there. Usually we think about things in half cup servings. But again, I don't want people measuring out their food for every meal. That can be helpful in the beginning when you're learning what a serving size looks like. But on the regular, for, you know, 3 meal a day kind of setup, it can get really tedious and really time consuming to measure out your food like that. And it's often people just get depressed at having to do that, right? And then that leads them to choose some less healthy food options there. So again, if we just kind of focus on making half of that plate fruits and veggies, and then thinking about how you can work those into your snack time is another really good option.
1: You know, you mentioned that a lot of people overestimate the amount of fruits and vegetables that they eat. And I think one of the times, one of our episodes, you mentioned something that I thought was a good idea, and that's just a simple food journal. Maybe one day, take a little notepad and write down everything you eat.
0: Yeah, absolutely. We use it very frequently in lifestyle medicine clinic. Usually when a patient comes to see me for the first time, I'll say, just walk me through the last day, right? Your last 24 hours and what you had. And it varies in how well people are able to recall that, or in any type of consistency, right? A lot of folks will tell me, well, I really only eat once a day, right? And it's not till 8 or 9 o'clock at night, and this is what I have. And they kind of either miss or forget about some of the maybe nibbles and snacks and things that we have throughout the day. So really kind of being proactive and okay, for the next 3 to 5 days, I want you to write down all the things, right? So that we can really see what the pattern is looking like and what foods you are choosing and how we can make those still fit within what we're trying to achieve, because it's not about restriction, right? A lot of people think I'm going to take their candy from them, and I'm not, right? I want to talk about how you can still enjoy those things, but add in some other stuff to fill up on so you can have smaller amounts of that. Now, folks that I don't recommend food journaling on are folks with eating disorders, right? So binge eating disorders are, we're starting to see them more. I'm starting to see more patients come in with those. And then, of course, you have your anorexia, bulimia, those types of eating disorders. Those people are already hyper-focused on their food. And so it often makes it worse when we food journal with that. So if that's something that you're struggling with, then that's probably not the right tool to help you start to move forward with your nutrition.
1: So we talked about how fruits and vegetables are good for you, but I think maybe what a lot of people might not realize is the texture and the color that they add might make eating more enjoyable.
0: Yeah, absolutely. You know, the old kind of saying is you eat with your eyes first, and it really can be that way. You know, we think about how we build a plate normally. It's pretty brown, right? We have some type of animal protein, whether it be a beef or a chicken. Those are the two most common, sometimes pork, that we have on our plates. And then we have some type of starch. So a potato or bread or rice or mashed potatoes with gravy on top of it, right? And then some piece of bread on the side. And so it's all very kind of just monochrome, whitish, brownish, right? And it's kind of boring to look at, right? Whereas if we have multiple colors, then we've got multiple things for our eyes to focus on and appreciate. And it kind of slows us down, right? Because if you take the time to stop, right, and appreciate all the colors that you have on that plate, it really can add an extra layer of enjoyment and appreciation. And those different textures you mentioned as well, you know, a crunch can go a long way in turning a boring meal into something that's a little bit more exciting.
1: This is Southern Remedy, Healthy and Fit on MPB Think Radio, and this morning we're talking about tips for healthy eating. Let's move on to the next one, Josie. This one says calcium is important, but milk isn't the only or even best source. So again, kind of the first question I always throw out there, what role does calcium play in our diet?
0: When we hear the word calcium, we tend to think about strong bones, right? And that's not wrong. The majority of the calcium in our body is in our bones and teeth, right? So I almost refer to our bones like a bank, right? That's where the majority of our calcium is stored. But it's certainly not the only use of calcium in our body. Muscle function depends on calcium, in particular heart muscle is calcium is needed, as well as nerve conduction. So just moving around and doing it well and having normal heart rhythms are all linked to calcium levels. So making sure that we have adequate calcium is important for just general overall function.
1: So the tip said milk's not the only or even best source. So what are some other sources of calcium?
0: Well, you know, we tend to choose dairy because it's convenient, right? And it can be a part of your diet, right? But there are people who are lactose intolerant. There are people, and there are lactose-free options out there for folks that still want to enjoy dairy from that perspective. There are different formulations of milks that can do that. But there are people that have a dairy allergy. So it's not lactose intolerance, but actual allergy to the dairy protein. And so we need to look for ways to get calcium from another source. Some of the other things that dairy can lead us toward is if we overconsume dairy, it can constipate us, especially little kids that overconsume milk and dairy products. It can make them be constipated. And if you're having problems with being iron deficient and having iron deficiency anemia, that dairy can kind of help, well, kind of make you not absorb your iron as much. So it can kind of contribute to worsening that. So looking for non-dairy based sources of calcium is a completely viable strategy. You know, for me that, you know, don't do animal products at all, I get all of my calcium from non-dairy based sources. And so some of the ones that I add to my diet and that are great sources of calcium are things like seeds, right? So we mentioned seeds before and being a good heart healthy fat, right? But they're also a good source of calcium, in particular things like chia seeds. And so, and when people hear that, they're like, what's a chia seed? And if you think back to the chia pets that they had and they grew the greens, it's those chia seeds, but not letting them grow on a piece of terracotta, taking them and using them in your smoothies or in yogurts or making a chia seed pudding. So what they do when they're left whole is they soak up liquid and kind of turn gooey and gelatinous. They make a perfect thickening agent for things.
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0: Mississippi readers, it's lit. Tune into It's Lit, Y'all, the book and literature show hosted by Mississippi Book Festival's own Ellen Daniels. 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

0: 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I'm Josie Bidwell, Associate Professor of Preventive Medicine at UMMC. This show is pre-recorded since I can't be in the studio this morning. With me is the producer of the show, Kevin Farrell.
1: Good to have you, Josie, and we've been doing a lot of interesting discussion about healthy eating, and we're throwing out some tips and elaborating on those. And before the last break, we were talking about calcium, and you were mentioning some alternate sources of calcium. You talked about chia seeds. What else are ways we can get some calcium in our diet?
0: Absolutely. So let's go to some more common foods, right? Because while chia seeds are part of my diet, they're probably not a part of the majority of folks' diet. So what are some maybe easier to access or more familiar-looking items that are good sources of calcium? Beans and lentils can be a good source of calcium. In particular, white beans are an excellent source of calcium. When we talk about nuts, there is calcium in nuts. And if you're looking for kind of the most calcium bang for your buck, almonds are going to be the nut that has the most calcium in it. And then leafy green vegetables. Now, that gets a lot of pushback from folks a lot of times because leafy green vegetables also have something called oxalate in them. And so oxalate will sometimes block the absorption of calcium. And so you won't get as much calcium from these foods that do in fact have calcium in them. So you want to choose, if you're adding these things into your diet for the calcium benefit of it, you want to choose the lower to medium oxalate content greens, which are usually things like broccoli, kale. Those types of vegetables are going to have less oxalate in them, so you get the biggest bang from your calcium buck.
1: All right, before we leave calcium, kind of old school says, you know, kids need to drink their milk. First of all, is that true? And then should adults continue to drink milk as well?
0: Right. So, again, it goes back to the fact that it's a very easy, convenient package in which to get your calcium, right? So there are nutrients of concern when we think about nutrition, which just means we don't get enough of them in our diet. And calcium is one of those. Potassium can also be one. And so milk can be a good source, and dairy in general can be a good source for adding those nutrients in. So if you've got a very, very picky eater that is not going to eat any of these other calcium-based sources of foods, then, you know, dairy certainly can fill that gap there. And I know when my kids were little, that's one of the only ways I felt like they were getting some kind of some protein and some nutrients was if they had a glass of milk. If milk is not something that you enjoy, then you don't have to add it just to get your calcium. Now, if you're going to not do milk with your children, which can be done, right? There are children that are completely vegan children that grow and do well. You're going to want to work with your pediatrician to make sure that you are getting those nutrients from other sources. A lot of the non-dairy products that you would swap for a dairy alternative, so, you know, like a soy milk, most of those are fortified. So they're going to have calcium added to them. Same deal with your plant-based yogurts. They're going to have calcium added into those types of things. So look for fortified foods if you're not going to have that dairy on board.
1: And so what about adults? Do we still drink milk as an adult?
0: If you enjoy it, you can, right? But you don't have to get your calcium, right? If you're going to be able to eat a variety of these other foods, and doesn't just have to be a glass of milk, right? It could be a Parmesan cheese, right? So there's different calcium contents in different types of cheeses. We kind of think about dairy being all the same, but it's not. Again, Parmesan is aged and a lot of the water is pulled out of it, so everything's kind of concentrated down. So it's a higher calcium source than, say, like a brie cheese or something like that. So you can add those in. You can add a Greek yogurt in, you know, really good low in sugar, high in protein type of yogurt to get that calcium in.
1: I think we have time for one last tip, and it is about salt. Eating less salt is good for everyone's health. Choose more fresh foods and fewer processed foods. So we need to track both salt that we add to the food, like out of the salt shaker, but I think also the amount of salt that exists in food that we eat. And again, we can refer to the nutrition label.
0: Yeah, so you can look at the nutrition label. And again, food that hasn't been messed with as much is going to tend to be lower in sodium, right? So We tend to think about sodium as the salt shaker, right? And that is absolutely one source of salt that we get. And then there is kind of the naturally occurring sodium that is in foods. But if it is an unprocessed food, that's usually pretty low. And then there is going to be the sodium that comes in packaged products. So, you know, the big ones that we think about are things like cheese, soups, lunch meats and bacon, and then seasoning mixes, right? So a taco seasoning mix or spaghetti mix or, you know, a boxed dinner mix, those are all going to have high sources of sodium. And when we look at the distribution of where the typical American gets the majority of their sodium intake, it's in that processed packaged category. It's not in the kind of naturally occurring sodium in foods or in even the salt shaker. It's starting with super salty packaged items and then having kind of nowhere to go from there because you already started really salty. So you can try and buy reduced sodium versions of some of those things, although oftentimes that is more expensive when you buy reduced sodium, which just makes me a little bit mad because it's got less stuff in it. But I understand it from a production standpoint. It often takes some different techniques to get it to preserve and those kinds of things. Where you want to kind of try and spend your money in terms of reduced sodium products are the things you can't drain, right? So draining a canned vegetable and rinsing it really well, that's the other key part. While it cannot get rid of all of the sodium because that's kind of pressurized into a lot of those things, it can get rid of, you know, somewhere around 20% or so of the sodium. So, you know, if you can't afford a low sodium bean, right, but you can a regular, let's rinse it and drain it really well. Where I would want you to spend the low sodium money would be like a stock that you're going to use or a soup, right? Because you cannot drain and rinse a stock or soup. If you do, you just poured it down the drain, which is definitely not cost effective, right? So try to choose either the no added salt or the lower sodium versions of those. And then also, you know, make your own seasoning blends. You know, I'm a big fan of that. I just get a big mason jar and mix up my seasoning blends in those and keep them in the cabinet. They keep for a long time and I can control how much salt I add into those things.
1: So you mentioned vegetables and draining that. So would it be preferable in when we're talking about sodium to go with frozen vegetables?
0: Frozen would absolutely be a wonderful option and one that I think is often underutilized a lot. Now, there are multiple things that come into play there. You know, where you shop, a lot of Mississippi is very rural, and so we will shop at convenience store type places, and they may only have canned items. But thankfully, that's expanding. So even some of your dollar stores now are carrying a frozen section that has things in them. But frozen vegetables are sometimes fresher than fresh vegetables, especially if it's an out-of-season item or something that's not grown in your area. And so they're kind of picked at the peak of freshness, flash frozen, so they maintain a lot of their nutrients. What you want to be careful of is if it comes in a sauce of some type, right? So sometimes you'll see broccoli with a butter cheese sauce. Again, doesn't mean there's anything wrong with that butter and cheese sauce, but if you're trying to reduce your sodium, that's probably not going to get it, right? If all of your other items on your plate are also in some type of sauce. So I would choose those less frequently and choose more of just the only ingredient it has in it is whatever fruit or vegetable it was supposed to be.
1: You know, I think there are some people when they eat, they will grab the salt shaker and immediately just start shaking salt on before they even taste it.
0: Yeah.
1: I'm guessing that maybe is not the best idea.
0: Well, we always want to taste, right? And see, because people's levels of salt that they enjoy may be different, right? For someone who doesn't add a lot of salt to things, your taste buds do get used to that less salty quality of it. And so if you're maybe eating with someone who has a little bit more salt in their diet, you certainly probably don't need to add any salt into what you're doing. And the flip of that is true as well. So I'm generally always a fan of tasting it first to see what it needs, right? It may just need some pepper, or it may need to squeeze a lemon juice or something like that to kind of wake the flavor up. There's lots of no sodium or low sodium options that we can use to flavor things.
1: And so if you realize that you eat a lot of salt, use the shaker quite heavily, and are going to try to cut back, again, is this something that you might want to slowly, gradually reduce?
0: Well, if you're going to stick with it, probably so, right? Because if you go from the traditional way that you've been eating that's very high in salt to no salt, your mouth's going to be mad, right? And it's going to be like, this doesn't taste good, and healthy eating is for the birds, and I don't want to do it. So again, just look for maybe moving to those lower sodium products before going to no sodium.
1: That'll wrap us up. This is Southern Remedy, Healthy and Fit on MPB Think Radio. We'll be back next Monday at 11 for another episode.

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2: Dangerous heat and humidity in place for today. Also tomorrow, even parts of Wednesday could be hot and humid, especially across southern Mississippi. But we are expecting to see a little bit of a break in the heat and humidity by midweek. In Oxford today, we will see sunshine with our high temperatures mid-90s, a heat index approaching 110, mainly clear mid-70s overnight. In Greenwood, sunny skies, a high today approaching 100, a heat index near 112, mainly clear middle 70s overnight. And in Natchez, we should see sunny, hot, and humid weather, a high in the upper 90s today, a heat index near 112, tonight mainly clear middle 70s. I'm meteorologist Emily Russell. 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

0: Live from NPR News, I'm Lakshmi Singh. President Trump is in suburban Detroit, Michigan today, defending tariff policies in a battleground state where many businesses, including automakers, were adversely affected by the levies. The Republican leader attended an IndyCar drag race demonstration and gave a speech at a General Motors facility.
1: I placed historic tariffs on foreign producers and manufacturers, including a 25% tariff on foreign automobiles, something that no other president had the courage to ever do.
0: Early voting is underway for Michigan's primary next week, where Democrats face another ideological battle in the Senate race between their progressive and moderate flanks. The race pits former public health official Abdul El-Sayed against Congresswoman Haley Stevens. This is a Senate seat that the GOP hopes to flip in November, with the balance of power in that chamber at stake. The U.S. and Iran say they have paused attacks while diplomatic messages are being exchanged. However, Iran's allies in the region are still launching attacks. Here's NPR's Jane Arraf.
2: Jordan said Monday it shot down missiles in its airspace. It said one of them fell on a home in the Karak region after being intercepted. The Jordanian government said there were no injuries. There were no immediate claims of responsibility, but Iranian-backed militias in Iraq have been firing at U.S. military targets in Jordan. Meanwhile, the Saudi Defense Ministry said it intercepted drones launched from Iraq. Several Iraqi militias are part of a broad Iranian-backed alliance that includes Yemen, where Houthi rebels and Saudi Arabia have traded attacks. Jane Arraf, NPR News, Amman.
0: The four American service members most recently killed during renewed fighting between the U.S. and Iran are no longer listed as part of the Iran war death toll, according to the Associated Press. Their names, as well as dozens believed to be wounded during the conflict, have been shifted to a new category called Overseas Operations that's been added to the Defense Casualty Analysis System's website. Temporary protected status is expected to end today for at least 300,000 Haitians living and working in the U.S. Thousands more people from other countries also stand to be affected in the coming days. More from NPR's Jimena Bustillo.
3: Temporary protected status offers legal status that is not permanent, but does lift the threat of deportation. It is granted to individuals from countries that the Secretary of Homeland Security determines are too dangerous for people to go home to. But the Trump administration has canceled TPS for several countries, including Haiti. That means that after this expected expiration, thousands of people may lose legal status and could be targeted for removal. The administration has encouraged people to move back to Haiti, but immigration advocates say the changes and moving deadlines have made life uncertain for TPS holders, their families, and their employers. Jimena Bustillo, NPR News, Washington.
0: This is NPR News. Authorities say police have arrested a 15-year-old following a festival shooting that killed three people and injured several others in Seattle. They're searching for a second suspect. Police Chief Sean Barnes says investigators believe the bullets that were fired were from two individuals that appeared to be firing at each other.
4: Our department has been taking a lot of steps to address gun violence this year, and those steps will be increased following this tragic incident last night at Seattle Center.
0: A candlelight vigil for the victims is scheduled to be held tonight. More than a million acres of mostly rangeland have now burned in Oregon. NPR's Kirk Sigler reports more than two dozen fires are stretching resources and causing thousands of people to evacuate.
5: The wildfires have closed highways across central and eastern Oregon, including stretches of Interstate 84 that links Boise, Idaho to Portland, Oregon. Most are burning in remote federal rangeland and on private ranches and are causing major headaches for ranchers who are having to move cattle away from the flames with sometimes no warning. Oregon is coming off its driest and warmest winter on record, with very little snowpack and now extremely dry fuels, including invasive grasses. The governor has declared states of emergency in multiple counties, and the state is now considered the top federal firefighting priority in the country. Kirk Sigler, NPR News, Boise.
0: U.S. stocks have ended the day mixed, with the Dow Jones Industrial Average closing up 262 points to end the day at 52,210. 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
12: Welcome to It's Lit, Y'all, on MPB Think Radio. I'm your host, Ellen Daniels, and in with me is Jermaine Flood, producer and board op.
13: Ellen, we're back.
12: We're back. We got to see each other this weekend.
13: We did. We were hanging out.
12: And we were hanging
13: after
12: out.
13: After dark.
12: We were. We usually have our pajamas on. We were out dressed up.
13: Yes, yes. Don't get me out now, because you know I've been doing this fitness thing for about a year. But you get me out, I go all the way.
12: And you were showing it off too. You were showing off those gains.
13: I go all the way.
12: Yeah.
13: But I'm glad to have you back.
12: I'm glad to be here.
13: I just pulled up Facebook. Social media showed me that Mr. Ricky Rose is still on the slate for the Mississippi Book Festival.
12: I hope he stays that way, because I am going to be most distressed.
13: If it's anything different. Yay.
12: So look, Jermaine, we have a very special guest with us today.
13: I'm excited.
12: The Book Festival has given me a lot of gifts over the years. It's also given me a lot of wrinkles and gray hairs, but the gifts far outweigh, you know, those surface level things.
13: Yeah.
12: And our guest today, Joseph Earl Thomas, is one of those gifts.
13: Aww.
12: He came to the festival in 2024 for the first time with his memoir, Sink, and his debut novel, God Bless You, Otis Spunkmeyer. Mm. And Jet, as he is lovingly called in the Mississippi Book Festival office.
13: Oh, I love it.
12: Because we all just adore him. He came to the festival last year, mm-hmm. and moderated the session with Addie Kitchens, Lucas Schaefer, Ricky Fain, and Michael Fairsmith. And I am delighted to report that he is coming again this year, and he is going to moderate a session focused on stories from the Syrian Revolution. Mm-hmm. And I would be remiss if I didn't say that moderators of these conversations at the book festival are critical.
13: Mm-hmm.
12: They can make or break a session, and Joseph, Joe, Jet, he makes them sing. So I am so happy to welcome somebody I'm proud to call a friend, an incredible author, Joseph Earl Thomas. Welcome to the show.
14: Thanks, y'all. I'm happy to be here. Thank you for having me on, and back to the festival too. I look forward to it.
12: Oh, we love having you every single year. You might have gotten yourself in a situation that you might not want to be in, because you have a perennial invitation. And also, I want to say that I am deeply honored, and the festival is deeply honored, that we got to be the first book festival that your daughter went to last year.
14: That's true. Yeah, she was into it. I think I'll probably bring her again next time.
12: Well, you just let me know. But before we get to start this conversation, I want to read off your bio for all of our listeners. Joseph Earl Thomas is the author of Sink, a memoir, longlisted for the Penn Jean Stein Book Award, and shortlisted for the Patrick Soroyan International Writing Prize. The novel God Bless You, Otis Spunkmeyer, which was published in 2024. It was long listed for the Carnegie Medal for Literary Excellence, a finalist for the LA Times Art Sindenbaum Award, winner of the Center for Fiction's first novel prize, and the forthcoming story collection Leviathan Beach, which will be coming out from Penguin Random House in 2027. His prose and poetry has been published or is forthcoming in the Kenyon Review, the Paris Review, the Verge, Harper's, Virginia Quarterly Review, Vanity Fair, the Yale Review, the Massachusetts Review, and the Dilettante Army. His honors include the 2020 Chautauqua Janus Prize, the Annisfield, am I saying that right, Joe? The Annisfield Wolf Fellowship in Writing and Publishing, and fellowships from Kimbilio, Vona, Tin House, and Breadloaf. He is a graduate of the University of Notre Dame's MFA program in prose. He earned his PhD in English from the University of Pennsylvania. He is a member of the writing faculty at Sarah Lawrence College, as well as low residency MFA programs at Holy Family and Randolph Colleges. And he teaches courses in Black Studies, Poetics, video games, queer theory, and more at the Brooklyn Institute for Social Research. Welcome.
14: Thank you so much. I should shorten that because then it, you know, it seems embarrassing when whenever you would look at someone when they're reading your bio. I like doing that to folks on panels sometimes when I'm reading the long bios and they're looking at me like, why is he reading the full thing?
12: When do you sleep?
14: That's a great question, you know. My kids probably have a better beat on that because they know when it's time to go to sleep and then they start wanting to talk about anything that was important throughout the course of the day.
12: Of course.
14: Group of people. Yeah. They're like, now it's time to knock on the door. You know, daddy's trying to go to sleep. Like, it's action moments.
12: So besides everything that I have just, kind of the litany of accolades that you have and accomplishments, I want to, if you care to, share about your family some.
14: Yeah, I'm happy to. And we were talking about this a little bit not too long ago, right? Mm-hmm. We were talking about the reading stuff and kids and reading. You know, they're all really different. So I'm a single parent here. And so I'm like right outside of Philadelphia. It's like a Cheltenham school district. And I'm one of those lucky people who, you know, I have like a school bus that stops in front of the house. So I've become incredibly lazy. You know,

0: you know, I have like a school bus that stops in front of the house. So I've become incredibly lazy. You know, I used to be driving people to school like an hour away. So now I at least never have to deal with that again. And I have two, so I have twins. They just turned 9, actually.
1: Wow.
0: Their birthday party was 2 days ago, so that was little cute activities. And then my daughter is 14, and I have a 16-year-old son. And they're all incredibly different people who sometimes love each other and sometimes are sort of at each other's throat.
1: Of course, of course. Look, and you are never lazy, and you are not lazy now. You are the parent of four young people. So lazy is just like not even an option. Well, I guess it is.
0: Oh, yeah, to some degree, non-pejoratively.
1: Yeah, but you are not lazy. So, Joe, I mean, I've got so much I want to talk to you about, and we only have an hour. I feel like we should, you know, just extend this to 2 hours, but I think that MPB might have a problem with me cutting into the next show. So I kind of want to just start, you know, just do a normal rhythm. I want to start out with your first published book, which was published in 2023, which is your memoir, Sync. And I know the answer to this, but for the listeners, will you tell them how long you wrote this memoir?
0: That's a good question. Maybe it's like one of those things with a book where you're thinking about something and you're talking to people and you're like sort of picking up tabs on like what might be exciting for you to write and might be sort of worth transmitting to other people or something like that. But probably over the course of like 8 to 10 years, I think, between the sort of initial moment of being like, oh, I'm definitely going to write a book to, here's the book,
1: Yeah,
0: you know,
1: exactly.
0: and then those years after that of basically trying to convince other people that it is a book
1: Yeah.
0: and sort of gaining allies, you know, in the agent editor kind of sphere.
1: So when did you know that writing was what you wanted to do?
0: I was late. I was way late in the game. I was one of those people, you know, I didn't grow up reading. I didn't have, you know, people in my house who were interested in reading or higher education or anything like that, right? When it was like somebody who, you know, graduated high school or went to college, I was like, that was an alien species or something, to me. But I started reading or taking reading seriously, let's say, in my 20s. It wasn't until my 20s. And it was because the other stuff just wasn't doing it for me. You know, the sort of television and movies, it felt like I had expired the level of attention that I could have on it. And it wasn't, I wanted to be challenged. I wanted to know things about the world, more about myself. I was curious about all these things that, you know, the other mediums just like weren't delivering on at all. And then so I started reading. And it was probably sort of early 20s I decided, okay, I'm gonna be a writer, but I was looking at that as a side profession, so I was studying biology. Then I went to college like a little bit later. I was in my like mid-20s at the time. I was like, all right, I'm gonna study biology. You know, I'll become a physician or a physician assistant, and then I'll write on the side. And so I was sort of obsessed with people, you know, who were writers but also physicians or worked in healthcare or something like that. And it wasn't until maybe like 26-ish, around that age, I was like, okay, I discovered that an MFA will pay you if you get it and get the fellowship, and then I left and decided to do that. So it wasn't you know, it wasn't always a sure thing, even though I always enjoyed, like by always I mean like, you know, since early 20s I started to become obsessed with reading and writing.
1: Yeah. So, well, I think that should be encouraging for people because, you know, for the people that haven't read you, I mean, of course, writing, you know, you have to hone this craft and everything, but like reading you, it's just like, oh, well, this person has known that they wanted to do this forever. So I want to like jump into this. So you worked on Sync, your memoir, for like 8 to 10 years, and you're doing so much with this memoir. So many topics are covered. I mean, from gender, masculinity to femininity, sexuality and race. And one of the things that is so interesting to me in this memoir and how you grapple with all these topics is that for a large portion of the book, you write it in the third person, which is not something that you see really often. And it starts off with, you know, the 7-year-old Joey, you. And later in the book, you switch to second person when you were a teenager. So, and how you make the third person perspective I'm going to use this expression again, like really sing, is that you

0: approach all of these issues that like 7-year-old, 8-year-old, and 9-year-old Joey is encountering, you are writing about them in the way that, you know, you as a younger person with the tools that you have at that age of development would be approaching them with and learning with them. So like how... Can you tell us how you achieved this? I mean, because it's wild. I mean, I remember when I first started reading it, I was just like, what? I mean, it was so fresh and such a different way of writing memoir. And it's just remarkable.
1: Yeah, thank you. I mean, that means a lot, you know? Looking back on that, that was really important to me. Mm-hmm. It's sort of, when I think about reading, because I also, when I think about reading and writing, I mean, I'm also sort of obsessed with philosophy. I'm obsessed with poetry, obsessed with, you know, lots of different things. But I was thinking really a lot about what does it sound like to talk to a child or to sort of sit with a child for a longer moment. I think because when you're grown, right, you know, especially those of us who have some degree of like higher education or something, it's easy to find a word or two, or, you know, that encompasses an era, an ideal, an experience or what have you. But that's not really about how it feels, mm-hmm. right? And I think, you know, the more we use words as like stand-ins or abstractions to sort of like slide over experience, the further you get away from it. So I was like, you know, what are the ways that I would have described really early sexual experience? Or, you know, what are the words that would have been used to describe, you know, your earliest understanding of what gender was or is, mm-hmm. right? Especially when, you know, it's to me, you know, because I grew up in, you know, an all black neighborhood, right? It wasn't really race that was the first conflict that I had in my life that I understood. It was gender.
0: Mm-hmm.
1: And that was the understanding of like the way I was supposed to be different from my sister, like modes of behavior of being a boy, you know, modes of behavior that she was supposed to be a girl, you know, or my aunt, my mother, grandfather, all that stuff. And I was kind of like, oh, the real problem isn't that we don't know these things at all. It's that I wanted to get closer to the experience of it so you could think like, or you could get a little bit closer to the kind of thinking that a child was capable of and to use the words that a kid would use, right? So, yeah. Like, a lot of the language comes from, you know, games or the words that other kids would use to describe genitalia or whatever, right?
0: Yeah.
1: The kind of jokes you would make in those ways. And to me, I wanted it to be, you know, equal parts, it's like sort of harrowing and also very funny.
0: Yeah.
1: That was important to me. And I'm like, oh, the only way to do that is to sort of try and capture the feeling of the kids in my neighborhood and the way they talk and feel. And having my own kids help with that too, because they say things to me sometimes where I'm like, what are you, like, where did you even get that idea? Like, first of all, what are these non sequiturs doing? You know, how did you come to this? And it reminded me, you know, of being a child. I also interviewed my family about their own childhoods too.
0: Yeah. Okay. Well, just the bane of my existence, it's time for a break. And so join the conversation. Give us a call at 1-877-MPB-RING. That's 1-877-672-7464. Or send an email to books@mpbonline.org. 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

0: And we're back with It's Lit, y'all, on MPB Think Radio. I'm your host, Ellen Daniels, and I'm here with Joseph Earl Thomas, the author of the memoir Sink and the novel God Bless You, Otis Spunkmeyer. And when we got off, Joe, we were talking about, you know, your perspective, the third-person perspective in Sink, writing from that perspective when you were very young, and so for a large portion of the book. And then when you're a teenager, you switch to the second person. So I want to talk about the switching through these two vantage points and perspective lends this memoir just like kind of an alchemy that I really struggle to even articulate. Can you talk about your decision to do this and how you managed to not lose the voice or make the memoir feel disjointed?
1: Yeah, I mean, it's very nice that you say that the voice doesn't get lost or it feels disjointed. That's good to hear
0: from
1: you.
0: It does not, yeah.
1: Yeah, it might sometimes. For some folks, you know, I was a couple things, right? I was kind of like, well, what happens if you can't express yourself as an I person? Mm-hmm. Like, you can't make a lot of I statements. I feel like it's hard to describe what it's like to be a child, right? Because you just generally don't have any rights. You know, the family is that first system of trouble that you encounter if you're a kid. And, you know, then of course this varies depending on household. And for me, I was trying to switch from, okay, you're at a distance, you're sort of observing this figure that is being made, created by all the people around him, right? Mm-hmm. So it's like, most of the Joey in the book is made up of things that people said when I was talking to them, family members, friends. You know, I'm like, describe me when I was this age or something like that. And they would say, why'd you have all those damn pets or something? Like, yeah. Remember when you had this thing? And then so that's what would come up. And then I was thinking, you know, what is it like to try and get closer to that figure? And then you can't, mm-hmm. you know, the two really popular kinds of second person, right, being like the choose your own adventure you, where it's like supposed to be you, the person narrating, versus the colloquial you, right, is like, you know what I mean, you know, that kind of thing that people say. And I'm kind of like, oh, you can't really, like, it's impossible sometimes to really get that close. Or I could put it this way, I'm skeptical when it seems like, when we want to feel like we've gotten that close to a person or figure, from reading about them, especially, you know, in nonfiction, mm-hmm. or something where you feel like, oh, I know that person, or I can be that person. I'm like, what if you can't? Like, can you then still figure out how to take them seriously without becoming them? And that's a big question that I try to think about in a lot of the work, but especially in that one.
0: Yeah. Well, and so you mentioned animals. And when you said about, you know, you were majoring in biology, is that kind of like that you majored in biology, and does that kind of like gelled a lot for me? But another huge part of this memoir is geek culture. And so, and like, for those listening, I mean, like, you're a gamer, you're really into Pokemon, Final Fantasy, Castlevania. So, and that's been a huge portion of your life, but you know, wouldn't you say that that has kind of informed you artistically, like, just as much as, like, the literary canon?
1: Yeah, definitely. I mean, I think sometimes more.
0: Yeah.
1: Yeah, sometimes more. I feel like the more comes up, you know, if I'm talking to a friend and we're, like, going back and forth about books, you know, sending each other poetry or whatever, and then I always get there and I'm like, what you really need to watch is, like, Witch Hat Atelier or something like that, you know, this anime on Crunchyroll, or like a game that I get just as excited to share with people as I would a really good poem or something. But it's harder, right? Like, I can't ship somebody a PlayStation and be like, look, this is what you need to do versus sending in the poems or whatever. But I think, yeah, for me, it was just as important. And it's a different kind of like a different kind of aesthetics, is a different kind of pleasure you get from it. I like the difficulty across the forms, though, and trying to approach similar questions from these other kinds of play, basically.
0: So I am kind of a, I love gaming, but I go in like spurts. You know, I'm not somebody who like games every single day. I'll like do it for 6 months, like obsessively, and then I'm like, I need to back away from this.
1: What do you play? I want to know what you play.
0: So
2: me too. I love it.
0: I mean, look, I'm an old school girl. I mean, I had, you know, a Nintendo, you know, the original NES. Then I had a Super NES.
2: What were the games?
0: Oh, look, I mean, I love Mario. I mean, of course. Okay. I mean, I love Mario.
2: Okay.
0: But, I mean, did you have a Super NES, Joe?
1: Yeah, I had Super Nintendo. I mean, literally right now my kids are asking me if I'm going to play Smash Brothers with them again.
0: Yeah.
1: I was just beating them up a second ago because I can't beat them, you know, physically. So I'm like, we can play this game though.
0: So, but like, there was like this, I mean, there was an Aladdin game and I was completely obsessed with it. I was completely obsessed with the Aladdin game. And, gosh, I'm drawing a blank.
2: That's
0: now.
2: Okay. I was a Street Fighter girl.
0: Yeah. I mean, NBA Jam. I loved NBA Jam when I was a kid.
1: Yeah. Never forget NBA Jam.
0: Never. But, you know, on like the Switch, I'm a Nintendo person. I am fully Nintendo. Like Bayonetta. And then there's been like a, have you ever played Bayonetta before?
1: Yeah, so good. That's a good one, too.
0: But also on the original Xbox, there was, well, there was a second Alice. It's American McGee.
1: I haven't played that one, no.
0: Oh, my gosh.
1: Okay.
0: I'm going to have to send this to you. And it's not the first Alice. It's the second one, which is, I can't remember the subtitle of it. The graphics in it are just so gorgeous. The story, I just love the story. But also Fatal Frame. Did you ever play that?
1: Yeah. Uh-huh, I remember that.
0: So scary.
1: You were deep in there. Okay.
2: She's a real gamer.
0: I loved it. Yeah.
1: I know.
0: I loved it. So, but, yeah, but like, so then I want to talk about the animals. And I do want to say that this memoir, it's difficult. I mean, there are some difficult things that you grapple with, but you don't flatten it in a way that's just like, oh, look, you know, I went through all these hard things, like, look at me. You know, it's just like, these are the things that happened. And kind of, you know, giving them kind of the due that they need, but also not kind of being defined by them. You don't seem to be defined. Yeah. You know, kind of childhood is hard. And, you know, sometimes people, you know, go through harder things in their childhood. And you do, but yeah, I just, it's not conveyed as like hyperbole or just kind of like trauma. Mm-hmm. Can I say porn? I don't, it's public radio. So I'm like, you know, can I say that on
2: here? It's gone, Ellen.
0: Okay. So, you know, it just, I don't know. I'm like, you're just like a real adult in the way that you convey your story. But like, this is a novel of caring, you know, I mean, not a novel, a memoir of caring. And you are a caretaker in a lot of ways. And it started out, I feel like, with all these pets that you had.
1: Mm-hmm.
0: You wanted something to like nurture and take care of, but you also did that kind of with the people around you, like especially your sister, you know, your aunt, even though your aunt, who's a few years older than you, you really felt like she was kind of an authority figure for you. I mean, she was just, you know, she was more experienced in life than you are. But, you know, you have a farm, for lack of a better term. I mean, you have lots of animals and you have these young people that you're raising. So you are like a caretaker. And like not caretaker in the sense that like this is like what you've been, you know, saddled with. I think you love that.
1: Yeah, I mean, I don't know if other people always feel this, but it's really satisfying, I mean, to care for people. The problem, right, of course, becomes when you have to care for, like, an extraordinary amount of people, places, things, or whatever, without any help or something like that. But I think, you know, right, like, if we're going to the sort of ideal world that I would imagine you would share mm-hmm. care concerns with, like, lots of people beyond your immediate family and friends, et cetera. But I do have, like, a pretty big network of, you know, long-term friends, and we provide like real care to each other. So I think, you know, I feel really lucky in that. And I also think those are the people who also would say, oh, difficult thing about childhood happened or has happened. You know, they all have the same experiences, right? So when I'm writing that kind of stuff, I'm thinking like, oh, I have never been the only and will never be the only person.
0: Yeah.
1: And I'm sort of like, how would I talk about these things to other people who sort of know?
0: Yeah.
1: Who have sort of, you know, been through related things. And sometimes it turns into like, you know, like, damn, that was hard. Sometimes it turns into a joke. Sometimes it turns into, you know, like deepening our experience with each other, because we can both admit to each other the difficult things that have happened and be honest about them. And for me, that's a really big, like, that's an important part of intimacy.
0: Yeah.
1: For me, is that you can be honest about that.
0: Well, and I think writing about this is such an act of caring for, you know, your reader, to share that. And it's a real act of trust to share that with a reader and, you know, expect them to take it for what it is. And, yeah, it's just, look, I could go on and on about this memoir because, like, again, I think you're doing so much with it, but and executing well. You know, some people do a lot of things with books and they don't necessarily stick the landing. You stuck the landing with this, but this is not your only published work. You had God Bless You, Oda Spunkmeyer come out in 2024. And to much acclaim. I remember getting my Kirkus review in, and it was in there. And the last word of the review, it got a star, which is, you know, that's, you want a Kirkus star. And it was just, it's stunning. That was the last line in that review. And so there's, and this is, it's like a stream of consciousness novel. And it's, the main narrator is named Joseph Thomas. He is a former Iraqi war army medic. He's a writer. He's a gamer. He's a father. He's a current graduate student in the middle of a pretty difficult, the novel takes place in the middle of a pretty difficult ER shift where he is a tech and a nurse's aide in Philly. And you got to mention, Joseph is hungry. So, and he's waiting on his friend to bring him a sandwich and an Oda Spunkmeyer chocolate chip muffin. So, and this novel just really explores the interiority of Joseph throughout this hard shift that's nagged by hunger. And the prose, you know, like I said, it's very much stream of consciousness. So how did you land on this as the story you wanted to tell?
1: Yeah, I mean, I knew I always wanted to, I mean, and thank you for the kind words about this novel. I feel extremely lucky in that sense too. But I think I always wanted to write about working in healthcare to mm-hmm. some degree, whether in like EMS, like driving around the city or at the hospital, because it's really interesting to me. Like, there's this thing that in one of my favorite books that I teach every year, Times Square Red, Times Square Blue, Samuel Delaney's, mm-hmm. One of Samuel Delaney's nonfiction books, where, you know, he's like lamenting the loss of interclass contact between people, right? Mm-hmm. So it's like people of different classes not ever actually meeting and speaking to each other anymore, and how bad that is for a society. And I'm like, oh, the hospital is the place, especially the ER, is the place where you have a lot of that constant contact. And sometimes I miss it a lot, right? And, you know, for me, a lot of it was about that kind of question. And it was about the things that I like to write is sort of what happens if you don't stay in one register, right? Like the things that you described, it's like, you know, lots of people are like somebody's parent, they're a reader, they're a writer, they have some other kind of job, right? They have a whole host of other desires that are not legible or acceptable, mm-hmm. you know, for anyone. And what happens if you don't change those registers to one, right? If you don't like simplify them and you're like, I'm all of these people all these times, these are all the people I'm supposed to care for, these are the things that I'm supposed to want that I don't. And, you know, you get all these, to me, interesting, like, mashups where the thing that you want doesn't align with the way you live your life, or the way you live your life doesn't align with the things you want. And, you know, a lot of it, some of it's changeable, some of it isn't, some of it is, you know, and I like to deal with all those things at the same time, right? Both, you know, the sort of mutual imbrication of, like, the things that feel good and the things that feel horrible, right? Like, what excites you and what is incredibly boring, but you have to do it anyway, you know, exactly. Like, all that stuff is, like, for me, it's, like, what being alive in the 21st century feels like.
0: Yeah.
1: And I'm always trying to describe that kind of history of a present moment, you know, as best I can.
0: Yeah. So, and speaking to all that, you know, starting off reading this book, it can kind of feel chaotic because aren't the insides of our brain kind of chaotic? I mean, mine certainly is. And so the writing of this novel in its stream of consciousness form rings very true and honest to how thought process really plays out in our minds. So, and like Joseph he'll squirrel, which if you know, if you've ever seen the movie Up, you know that means that like he is distracted by something and he goes down kind of another path. So tell me how you navigated writing like this, and like, how did you kind of, I mean, I swear I'm not gushing, kind of like perfectly illustrate in your words the nature and confusion of thought while also not confusing yourself. And I'm not saying that this book is confusing. I'm just saying that the inside of our brains can be confusing.
1: Yeah, I mean, I often have that confused feeling when I wake up in the morning and when I'm supposed to go to bed, you know?
0: Yeah.
1: It's definitely two. So I read a lot of books, you know, whenever I'm writing something and there's like a major conceit, I'm like, all right, I want it to take place in one day. Mm-hmm. I'm reading that a lot of books that do that kind of thing, right? You know, famously like The Mezzanine, mm-hmm. right? It's Baker, or Haruki Murakami has a book that takes place over one day. Like there's a bunch of them. And it would take me forever to look them up now, but there's like a long list.
0: And I love a book that takes place over one day.
1: Yeah, one day, 1 hour, couple, you know, however long. So I did a lot of that, and part of it is how I landed on the thing, but the conceit was, okay, whenever a person enters the frame that the character has to physically interact with, I was like, oh, that's when you get to do the flashback. So what if, you know, it's a tricky thing if you work and live in the same neighborhood where you came up, and you're sort of like, to some degree, a class trader, right? Like you're the person who like has gainful employment. You start to see a bunch of people that you know and love come in and out of the hospital, especially because if you're poor, you use the ER as primary care a lot of times. This is true in lots of places.
0: Yeah, for sure.
1: And I was like, oh, okay, well, one of the ways that you can like set up a narrative where you interact with the past, but you stay in the present the whole time is, whenever somebody comes in, you get the history of the character with that person a little bit. So it's like you go into the room and then that branches out into like, here's the history with that person. Go into another room, so on and so forth, right? And some encounters are more pleasant than others, I would say, right? Or some are more harrowing, but that's how a lot of the fun came up. I also have an incredible editor who I just saw the other day, Maddie Caldwell, mm-hmm. who is at Grand Central. She's at Random House now, who's really incredible. Like her narrative sense and sort of intellectual seriousness is so high that it's really easy to collaborate with her on things, and she'll often just straight up tell me, like, actually that doesn't make any sense, like you need an editor like that. Yeah, you need an editor like that.
0: Yeah.
1: Mm-hmm. It's true.
0: Well, and so you talked about something I was going to mention, like the transitions between, you know, the current and the past. And, you know, the literary device you use is like these people in Joseph's life coming into the ER. So then it takes you back to these, you know, whether it be, you know, in the war or, you know, with his family members. I just thought that was, for lack of a better word, like just such a fun way to achieve that, and so it's not just all completely interior. And so, but I do have to ask, how much of yourself did you borrow mm-hmm. for Joseph Thomas in the book? And what are your thoughts on like autofiction and like writing what you know?
1: Yeah. I mean, I feel like I borrowed enough of myself for it to be funny.
0: Mm-hmm.
1: You know,
0: because you are funny.
1: Well, thank you, Ellen. That's very kind. I feel like sometimes people who talk... Oh, okay, I can't say the wrong... on the radio. Sometimes people who are very aggressive in their critiques mm-hmm. of other people or things, it's like a separation between them and the people or places or ideas. And I'm like, well, I feel like I have to include some degree of myself in there.
0: Yeah.
1: So that I'm like, I'm offering myself up as like not a, you know, like a sort of perfect political subject or something like that.
0: Yeah.
1: Because that sort of frustrates me. So I was playing around with it, you know. And also, I think if you're like a certain kind of person, you know, I don't really even use the word minority like that. But if you're a certain kind of subject, right, if you're a black person, woman, queer, etc., no matter what you write, there are going to be people who say this is their life or this is about their life.
0: Mm-hmm.
1: And so I'm kind of playing with those things. And I was like, okay, I'll do some stuff that people will be like, oh, this is definitely that person's life. And then some stuff where it's like my friends will know clearly that is not that person's life or what they think. And it was it made it fun for me, you know, to sort of play with that tension and the knowing, right? Like that was one of the ways that it could be read. But for me, I feel like that stuff is, I kind of like ignore a lot of it. I mean, I do like a lot of work that people would describe as autofiction, and a lot of stuff that people wouldn't. And I think there's a lot of that stuff is like the racism, sexism, etc. about how people put themselves into the work. Mm-hmm. And ultimately, like, there's so much of yourself either way. You just have to be able to read the context and the clues, right?
0: Exactly.
1: And I'm like, you can't obscure it from me. Like, I see it anyway.
0: Yeah.
1: So, like, why?
0: Yeah, because, you know, I mean, like, over the years, I've heard people, you know, kind of, not a ton. I mean, some people talk kind of disparagingly about mm-hmm. autofiction.
1: All the time. Yeah.
0: And I'm just like, why does that discredit it? Because it's mm-hmm. not just mm-hmm. a complete figment. I mean, because everything, no matter, like, if it's based off the author's, you know, life, some of their lived experience, I mean, you know, direct pulls from their life, you know, their lived experience is going to inform what they write in right. their fiction.
1: Right.
0: It's like
1: right.
0: it has to be a complete figment of their imagination for it to be, like, totally valid. And I just think yeah. it's crazy because nobody is just, like, doing
1: right.
0: that.
1: I'm like, is it worse if you admit it or that you know that you're examining your own life, you know, alongside the world? I don't think that's true.
0: Yeah, I just think it's crazy. But so that was, like, I mean, I was, you know, reading that. When I read it, I was just like, this is so much of Joe in it, and I think that's really cool, and I was honored to kind of be able to discern some of that. I'm sure I couldn't all of it because, you know, we don't talk every day, but, you know, just from things that I knew about you, I was like, oh, this is Joe for sure. So we've blown through a break, so we're going to go to another break. So when we return, we'll keep talking with Joe, and we want to talk about some of your influences and things that you're excited about that are going to be coming out in this next year. So join the conversation. Give us a call at 1-877-MPB-RING. 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

0: This is This Lit, y'all, on MPB Think Radio. I'm your host, Ellen Daniels, and I'm here with my friend and author, Joseph Earl Thomas. Joe is the author of the memoir Sink and the novel God Bless You, Otis Spunkmeyer, and he has a forthcoming collection of short stories called Leviathan Beach. So when we got off, I know I sent you the Atlantic article yesterday, which I really wanted us to talk about. I got a highlighter out on that article yesterday.
1: Me too.
0: Should we just talk about that instead?
1: We could talk about some of that.
0: Okay.
1: But, I mean, it's a little bleak, but
0: it is bleak. But so it's called The Age of Reading is Over, and it's by Rose Horowitz, and it's the cover story for the July issue of The Atlantic, and I've actually got it right here before me. So I thought the framing of the beginning of the piece about how the Library of Alexandria, the destruction of it was not the beginning of the Dark Ages. It was the neglect that the library began to endure with, the scribes were not, constantly copying onto new scrolls of papyrus to keep the insects and everything away. But that was the true beginning of the Dark Ages. Mm-hmm. And just all these statistics in here. In 2022, only 38% read a novel or a short story. And I just what are people doing? I mean, I get it. I mean, I know that people are reading less now, but having those kind of stark statistics and numbers is just kind of chilling to me because, I mean, for you, I mean, and me, I mean, reading is just such a huge portion of who I am. And so this, the author of this article is kind of classified us as readers are kind of a subculture now. And we read for more hours of the day in which we used to, because it's kind of this subversive, act. How does that make you feel as, a writing, a creative writing professor and an author and someone who is, raising young people? How does that make you feel?
1: I mean, you can feel it, right? You can feel it. I remember so much of this stuff is super relevant, right? I was thinking about the school laptop problem thing, too. Where I was like, why are these kids getting laptops in kindergarten? There's a district in a Philly suburb, Lower Merion, they were fighting against the tyranny of the K-12 laptop tablet situation. And it seems they made some headway, but... Yeah, I mean, it feels really bad, but also it's interesting because I am really comfortable being on the margins of whatever thing, but not if it comes at the cost of, I'm looking at another one of the statistic things where adult literary scores have dropped. Nearly 30% of American adults cannot paraphrase or make inferences from a multi-page text. In 2017, that number was less than 20%. And I'm like, wow, no wonder we can't understand each other, No wonder we can't, examine our lives in context and, all this stuff.
0: So, the stuff that we had to read in school, drove me crazy. And I, have never been able to understand it, my entire life. But reading this article and, I was like, huh. Having to read Dickens and Henry James and all of that stuff, it helped me be able to comprehend these long, difficult passages. And I love that people, are really into YA and, romanticism, whatever gets you reading. But this has made me, and I've been saying for years, they should give kids stuff to read that's relevant to them. And while I do think that's true, I'm now kind of back to thinking, maybe we do need to be reading kind of more classic literature, teaching more classic literature as well, so they can kind of, comprehend these long passages and, it just kind of gets their brain working kind of on a more sophisticated level, a sophisticated level of thinking.
1: Yeah.
0: So
1: I mean, I have a question. Does it make you feel like a curmudgeonly old head now? You became that person.
0: I did. I was just I talked about this on the way back from the movies last night from watching The Odyssey the second time in the movie theater with my friend.
1: I'll see you tomorrow.
0: Yeah. I mean, don't even get me started. I mean, I'm like an evangelist for this movie. But yeah, I was like, well, maybe, I mean, I would just rather drive bamboo shoots on my nail beds than read Charles Dickens.
2: I love it when I hear you say that.
0: But, and I'm like, maybe 15 was not the age for that, but I kind of see the purpose of the exercise now. And the fact that, you know, teachers aren't, they're just, you know, assigning excerpts from books instead of the entire book. Yeah. I get like meeting kids where they are, but like, do we need to lower the standard so much? Like,
1: It's scary. It's scary. You know, for me, it's like a mix of both. And it's been really hard to, of course, it's always hard to write, but I think, you know, harder to write in that climate if you're somebody who writes for like magazines and stuff like that, because you can feel it with what is acceptable to write, like forms that are acceptable to write. So like, instead of, because I think of my role as like, I mean, I teach writing, but also all writing is to some degree pedagogical, right? Like you're teaching people at least how to read the thing that you're making. And, you know, it's gotten harder and harder to do that for like a popular audience because the tolerance is much lower for anything that, that somebody might not understand. And that, you know, that part is kind of scary because when I'm writing, I'm always like, oh, I'm trying to like convey not just information, but like a certain kind of feeling, context, texture, like what it actually, I mean, you said it best earlier, Ellen, like what it feels like to think at all, not about a thing, but just in general. And that's really exciting, right? Because you're like, I tend to really, sometimes my friends and family stuff be like, you're overestimating what people can do or what they can be. And I'm like, no, I'm not. You know, I think if you give somebody a book that might be difficult, but also gives you a lot of pleasure, because I think difficulty can be pleasurable.
0: For sure.
1: Too, right? They can get it. And they'll feel a lot, they'll be much more fulfilled afterwards sometimes. So, you know, that's kind of where I'm at. But I do get that pressure from students who, I mean, there's a comment in this article that's like, students feel like when you make them read, you are needlessly withholding information from them that you could just provide.
0: I know. Yes.
1: And I'm like, wow, that's a really succinct description of what it feels like.
0: Yeah.
1: Sometimes.
2: Society's so instant now. Like, they want it like that.
0: Yeah. And yes, I mean, look, I'm all about instant gratification, but, you know, I want to read, and sometimes I like a story that's just like, you know, pleasure, but then sometimes I want something I'm going to have to grapple with and kind of work for, because it just, like you said, I feel so much more fulfilled afterwards. It means so much more. But so, but here's the other side of that coin on this part. Last year, print book sales were higher than they were a decade ago. Barnes & Noble opened more than 60 new stores and almost 400 independent bookstores sprung up in 2025. So it's just like less of our society is reading, but we are stimulating the economy, as you will say, the book buying economy. And so just 20% of adults accounted for more than 80% of all books read last year.
1: Yeah. I mean, I feel much less bad for like buying all these books that I don't read for like a year later. I'm kind of cool with it now at this point. But it's alienating. Like, it's really alienating, you know? And it's funny because I love video games and television and anime, like a lot of stuff that people think is just, you know, absolute nonsense too. But I'm like, oh, it's so much more pleasurable when you are going across a spectrum of things.
0: Yeah.
1: I also had a Dickens phase, you know, we don't got to talk about Dickens, but I definitely had a Dickens phase where I was like, this is so, you know, great. And I was obsessed with it.
0: Yeah.
1: But it's only exciting, I think, if all of it is in play.
0: Yeah.
1: Right? Like if you get to experience all the different things, as far as like not as many people reading, it does feel like we're in a strange, like you're a weirdo.
0: Yeah.
1: You know, like you have to feel shame or something like that. For reading something. And that part maybe is more sad for me than the reading, than the kind of reading itself.
0: Well, it's performative if you're reading.
1: It's harder to convince young people because they're like, you know, that's not at all cool in any way, shape or form or something like that. So I don't know. I mean, I still go with the whole, when I'm talking to kids, you know, and my kids and stuff, I'm like, I bet you think you can't do this thing, but I bet you if you do it, if you like take your time and if you sort of figure it out, you're going to be so happy afterwards.
0: Yeah.
1: And when I can convince them, they are happy afterwards. Right?
0: Exactly.
1: But there's always times where you can't.
0: Yeah. Well, this is the end of our hour. I feel like so much has been left unsaid and untalked about. We could have done this for 3 hours, but thank you so much.
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4: Hot, humid weather continues today and tomorrow, and then a little reprieve from the heat and the humidity starting on Wednesday. We do have a chance of a few showers with storms, especially through the early part of the afternoon today. In Tupelo, expecting to see a chance of a few showers with storms. Otherwise, looking at partly or mostly sunny skies. A high in the upper 90s, a heat index 112 to 115. Overnight lows near 75 overnight. In Vicksburg, sunny, very hot and humid. A high right around the upper 90s, a heat index near 112. Overnight lows close to 80 degrees. And in Hattiesburg, lots of sunshine today. A high in the upper 90s, a heat index near 110. We drop close to 80 overnight. I'm meteorologist Sally Russell. 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
6: Live from NPR News in Washington, I'm Ryland Barton. The Trump administration is asking the Supreme Court to allow an executive order targeting mail-in voting to go into effect. The request follows an appeals court's decision that blocked the order in nearly half the country. The order tries to create a federal list of eligible voters for mail-in ballots. Democratic officials from 23 states and D.C. sued, arguing that election rules are set by states and Congress, not the president. During a stop in Michigan today, President Trump touted his economic policies, saying they revived the American auto industry.
7: Today, I'm proud to say that the auto industry is back and America is back, and it's pulling Detroit and Michigan along with it. Our country is so successful, it's pulling it along.
6: Many Michigan businesses are dealing with the effects from tariffs Trump imposed against Canada and the rest of the world. Michigan's primary election is next week, and early voting is underway to nominate candidates for U.S. Senate and governor. The suburban Detroit community that's home to the GM facility where Trump spoke was once a Republican stronghold, but has leaned increasingly Democratic, backing Joe Biden in 2020 and Kamala Harris in 2024. With 99 days until the midterm elections, NPR's Mara Liasson reports on where things stand for both parties.
8: To win a majority in the House of Representatives, Democrats need a net pickup of 3 seats. To win a majority in the Senate, Democrats need a net pickup of 4 seats. Republicans are facing strong headwinds. President Trump's approval rating is under 40%. Voters are sour on the economy, and they blame the Iran war and Trump's tariffs for keeping prices high at the pump and the grocery store. But Republicans have some structural advantages, too. They've raised much more money than Democrats. Democrats have the advantage of enthusiasm. Democratic voters have been turning out in larger numbers than Republicans in primaries and special elections this year. Mara Liasson, NPR News.
6: Seattle police say they've arrested a 15-year-old boy in connection with yesterday's shooting at a crowded food festival that left 3 people dead. Freddie Menades of member station KNKX reports police are searching for a second shooter.
9: Police say a 19-year-old man and a 44-year-old man died at the scene. A 56-year-old woman was later declared dead at a nearby hospital. Seattle Police Chief Sean Barnes says law enforcement disarmed a person who was actively firing a weapon into a crowd.
10: We believe that the bullets that were fired were from 2 individuals who appeared to be firing at one another. And as the mayor stated, a 15-year-old suspect was taken into custody.
9: Police are asking for witnesses to come forward with any information about the second suspect. At least four people were injured in the shooting, including a two-year-old boy who remains in the hospital. For NPR News, I'm Freddie Monadis in Seattle.
6: Stocks drifted to a mixed close on Wall Street today, and oil prices fell after the U.S. and Iran paused their attacks. This is NPR.
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12: Good afternoon. It's 4:04. I'm Teresa Collier. This is MPB News. Extreme heat will continue to impact Mississippi this week. The National Weather Service has issued extreme heat warnings in effect for north and central Mississippi, and heat advisories covering the rest of the state. Dangerously hot conditions will persist with heat index values in excess of 110 degrees. Heat-related illnesses can develop quickly, especially during prolonged outdoor activity. Emergency officials are advising knowing the signs of heat exhaustion and heat stroke. If someone is experiencing confusion, loss of consciousness, or stops sweating, call 911 immediately. The U.S. Department of Agriculture is reopening several ports of entry for cattle trade with Mexico. Those ports were closed nearly 2 years ago to prevent screwworm infestations. However, the pest was detected domestically earlier this year. Those detections have almost all been in Texas, and reopening ports will be in Arizona and New Mexico. Josh Maples, an agricultural economist with Mississippi State University, says other factors will keep risk low and keep the market from immediately rebounding.
13: But it's going to be interesting to see just how, with these limited ports of entry, and then also with the additional protocols in place, we're probably not looking at a whole lot of cattle coming across in the very near future.
12: Ports will begin reopening in late August. A 50-year-old man from Long Beach has been sentenced for one count of child exploitation. According to the Attorney General's office, Robert Stephen Wilson Jr. had thousands of images of child abuse stored on his electronic devices. Wilson has been sentenced to 40 years with 18 years to serve without the possibility of parole. He was ordered to pay $1,000 to the Victims of Human Trafficking Fund and $1,000 to the Mississippi Children's Trust Fund. Wilson must also register as a sex offender. This is MPB News.
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0: sunshine, and welcome to Deep South Dining on MPB Think Radio. Malcolm White and Carol Palmer. Good afternoon, Carol.
1: A lot of sunshine out there, Mal. It is 100 degrees on the thermometer.
0: Little warm, but here it is July, late July, and that's what happens in this part of the world. So how have you been?
1: I've been great.
0: We had lunch this week.
1: Boy,
0: we actually went out and had a look, and we went to the Delta this past weekend.
1: Hey, we've been doing a lot, and we've got a lot more on our schedule, but the fun thing, we went to Rosie Mae's soul food restaurant in Jackson, been there since 1988,
0: Yep.
1: And I've gotten to know her daughter, Yolanda, who we've worked together some, and... Anyway,
0: there's many connections in Rosie Mae's.
1: There are so many connections, and we'll tell the other ones. So we kind of got talking about it because I was disappointed that we went somewhere and there was no fried chicken. And Yolanda said, well, every
0: day. Oh, you, from the week before.
1: Yes.
0: And when we went to Yazoo City.
1: Yeah, I said, every day. And she said, every day at Rosie Mae's is fried chicken day.
0: Famous fried chicken.
1: Yep.
0: So we had the fried chicken.
1: Yeah, we did. And we had fried chicken, baked chicken.
0: Chicken and dumplings.
1: That's right. It was Tuesday. Chicken and dumplings.
0: Chicken and dumplings, which you took home to John.
1: Which I took home to John. And
0: they were delicious.
1: And I've been looking at her other days, too. Mm-hmm. So we've got a kind of plan.
0: We'll go back.
1: Yeah, we're going to go back. But, okay, here
0: we go. It was so great because we were just in there sort of...
1: Hanging out.
0: Yeah, we were just in there having lunch and checking it out. And lo and behold... The chef came over to our table.
1: Well,
0: Shep,
1: he didn't really. He looked around.
0: He's walking around. He saw us.
1: Malcolm, what are you doing in here?
0: Philip Nelson is the son of Rosie Mae and is the chef of this fine establishment. And he is married to Alicia Nelson, who used to work at the Arts Commission with us. And who knew?
1: It's such a small world.
0: And there he was, Chef Philip.
1: And, you know, it was so interesting because, like you were saying, I thought he was on a cruise ship or
0: something. I thought he was with a...
1: It was like Viking cruise ships.
0: Oh, it was cruise ships.
1: And,
0: okay.
1: And according to Yolanda, he was over one boat, you know, for food service. And then they put him over... all of the boats in that area, so in whatever region they were in. But anyway, the point is, it's wonderful to see family restaurants like this. This restaurant's, 37 years old, if I've done my math, and to have a second generation standing in the wings. And, you know, we'll probably get them on pretty soon and kind of hear the story. It would be a good story.
0: Indeed. And speaking of riverboats, our great friend in Natchez, Regina Charbonneau, also has long been the chef and conducted cooking classes on the riverboats that come to Natchez. And she has announced the grand reopening
1: of King's Tavern.
0: King's Tavern, which is the oldest inn in the state of Mississippi. It's the oldest restaurant.
1: She said it's the oldest building.
0: And
1: so
0: building.
1: Is that wild?
0: Very wild. And it's haunted. I know because I've been there many times.
1: Well, but, and they closed around. I mean, she and her brother maybe owned it. And they closed around COVID time.
0: They had a COVID problem. And they had a distillery in there. There was a rum distillery sort of a pizza restaurant.
1: Yeah.
0: But COVID got all of that, and it set for a while. And now she's reopening. She's going to do cooking classes.
1: And somebody else bought it. And they said, I will buy the building if you will
0: come back. And we're glad she did. And so she has a new cookbook. She's now starting, you know, reimagining King's Tavern as a special events place, cooking classes. And we're going to have our own soon to drill into all of that.
1: So put that on your calendar, September 1st, King's Tavern in Natchez reopens.
0: Other news, Country Pleasin' Sausage. You know, there's a real sort of battle on between Conecuh of Alabama and Country Pleasin' of Mississippi. And you can't mention one without someone sort of saying, but wait a minute, what about our own Country Pleasin' Sausage? So they have a great packing plant and outlet on 49 South.
1: In Florence, around in there.
0: And recently, I've been seeing on social media that they've started serving lunch.
1: They have, it looks like, a great plate lunch right now. They have a half chicken plate lunch for $9.99.
0: Pork chops.
1: Yeah.
0: Yep. So,
1: yep, we got to do that one.
0: That's on the list, but we want to encourage others who are interested in plate lunches and lunch specials to stop in Country Pleasing Sausage on 49 and have one. Our friend Alon Shia has a new cookbook, which he talked about when we interviewed him in at the Max in Meridian, but it's out now, entitled Memories of a Good Meal.
1: Yeah,
0: so
1: I really like
0: New
1: that
0: Orleans.
1: Guy. I love his cooking, and I loved his last cookbook. So let's try to talk to Marissa about getting him on.
0: Yeah, we need to get him back to talk about Memories of a Good Meal. And we're happy for him that he's gotten this book out into the world. The owner of Taste Restaurant in Starkville and in Ridgeland has announced very ambitious plans to open a restaurant in every Southeastern Conference town, city, village, whatever they might be.
1: I would say that's some ambition.
0: By 2029. So,
1: well, he's
0: Craig
1: a busy
0: Fant,
1: guy.
0: Craig
1: yes.
0: Fant is planning on very much expanding the Taste Restaurant brand all across the SEC. So if you haven't tried it, we have one in Ridgeland at the Renaissance, and there's one in Stark.

0: the Renaissance, and there's one in Starkville as well.
1: Well, you know, Mal, this is July, and we are wrapping up Hot Dog Month.
0: Hot dogs.
1: National Hot Dog Month.
0: Yes.
1: And I sent you something about a 65-foot-long hot dog sculpture that is in Times Square right now.
0: Yeah, that was mind-blowing.
1: And it said it's a patriotic and uneasy symbol for the United States' 250th anniversary.
0: Yeah, and I think it sort of rises up and shoots out some sort of...
1: I don't know what it shoots out, but
0: it's a sculpture.
1: It is.
0: And it's a salute to America 250, but it's also a very interesting commentary on
1: life. It stretches all the way
0: in
1: between
0: America.
1: 46 and 47th Street.
0: Yeah, yeah. It shoots confetti is what I was.
1: Yes.
0: What I remember.
1: Anyway, that was some pretty big news.
0: Big news. After 15 years, Sombra here in Ridgeland is closing on the Highland Colony Parkway. And that's amazing. That place has been a very popular Mexican restaurant for a long, long time, 15 years, in fact. Interesting, the announcement did not come with any reason other than they had run their cycle and they were closing and another restaurant would be taking over the location, and that was that. No complaining about the economy or the cost of food or what have you, just that they were done. And sometimes that's just the way it is. We'll miss Sombra, and we
1: can't wait to see what's coming.
0: See what's next on the horizon. So, you know, Carol, it's National Mustard Day on August the 1st, speaking of hot dogs.
1: I'm so happy for you.
0: And, you know, we never met a condiment we didn't like. No. Mustard is one of my favorites. I don't know about you.
1: Do you know how long people have been eating mustard?
0: How long?
1: 3,000 years.
0: 3,000 years.
1: Yep.
0: Now that's worth celebrating
1: they
0: right there.
1: They found mustard seeds in the tombs in ancient Egypt. So there you go.
0: And mustard is made from the crushed seeds of the brassica plant, which is in the family of broccoli, cabbage, and kale. And this brassica mustard is Latin for the word cabbage.
1: Malcolm.
0: Who knew?
1: Who knew? And another thing about those seeds, those little tiny seeds, mm-hmm. I mean, they can sit somewhere indefinitely. I mean, as evidenced by finding mustard seeds in the Pharaoh's tombs.
0: Exactly. And, you know, mustard is nothing more than crushed seeds, water, and vinegar. And then there are, of course, varieties of mustard. We all know that. There's yellow mustard, which is made yellow by turmeric.
1: Hot item.
0: There's Dijon mustard, which uses the brown seeds. And then there's whole mustard, which is uncrushed seeds. And each one is mixed with a configuration of water, vinegar, and other spices. But I do love mustard.
1: I know you do. And when you told me about National Mustard Day, I mean, I got excited. I said, well, I'm going to look up a few facts.
0: Go ahead. Malcolm. Lay it on my...
1: In 1904, at the St. Louis World's Fair, French's introduced their bright yellow mustard. And mustard, yellow mustard, and hot dogs, what a pairing. And it became the standard topping for hot dogs.
0: But indeed.
1: World's Fair.
0: Now, I love a hot dog with mustard, sweet relish, and a little onion. That's my favorite mixture. What about yours? I do love the Chicago hot dog, which is far more complicated.
1: Which they say they run it through the garden. It has about everything in it.
0: It's far more complicated. Yeah. But just if someone says, would you like a hot dog? And I say, yes, I'm looking for mustard, onion, and sweet pickle relish.
1: Well, I'll admit to a little mayonnaise on mine.
0: Nothing wrong with that.
1: A little mayonnaise, mustard, and I like a spicy sweet pickle relish, something like Wickles Pickles, mm-hmm. or those. Now they have Mickles.
0: Mickles, pickles, Wickles,
1: but,
0: Pickles.
1: But something that has that little sweet hot.
0: Well, that's a beautiful thing. And we do love our hot dogs and our mustard here on Deep South Dining.
1: And you know, in the Deep South, mustard goes in our deviled eggs, potato mm-hmm. salad, mm-hmm. ham glaze.
0: Absolutely.
1: Pimento cheese.
0: Oh, yeah.
1: I mean, we use it.
0: It goes everywhere. So mustard, mustard, and more mustard, I say. You know, one of my favorite sandwich spreads

0: is equal parts mustard and mayonnaise, and three parts mustard, mayonnaise, and olive salad mixed together on a sandwich.
1: Yeah, you always are all about the olive salad.
0: Yes. Love the olive salad. All right, with that, we'll take a break, and we got an exciting show today. We've got our great friend Joe Cravens, Chef Joe Cravens from Walker's Drive-In and other locations that we'll talk about.
1: To be announced.
0: Yes, Joe will be with us, and he brought a special guest. We're looking forward to having Jack in the studio, Little Joe. We call him Jack. So we'll be back with more Deep South Dining. If you want to join the conversation, we'd love to hear from you. It's 1-877-672-7464, or shoot us an email to food@mpbonline.org. More Deep South Dining after a very short break.

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2: He's positively ancient.
1: Sister Boniface thinks uncovered remains could be Viking.
2: Well, that's a question for an archaeologist.
1: But it turns out they're much more recent.
3: Oh, I don't know where this is going.
1: And identifying the victim.
3: Missing persons for the last 3 years.
1: Will be as difficult as determining the murder weapon.
2: Cause of death, 3 blows. 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
1: Welcome back to Deep South Dining on MPB Think Radio. Malcolm White with Carol Palmer. Thank you for joining us today. This is the show all about the culture of Southern flavor. Deep South Dining's podcast is brought to you by Mississippi Red Pepper Sauce. 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Well, Carol, you know, some restaurants feed people, others become a part of a story of a city. Walker's Drive-In has been doing both for generations. Today, we're visiting with the man who's been entrusted with carrying on one of Mississippi's great culinary traditions into the next chapter. Chef Joe Cravens, thank you for being back with us today.
2: Absolutely. Thank you all.
1: Why don't you introduce your sidekick here, just so our listeners, will, when they hear little sounds, they'll know where they're coming from.
2: So this is my little dude, Jack. Jack, tell me how old you are.
1: Oh, he's three.
3: Okay. Wow.
2: And we've been doing this for a long time together.
1: Good. We're glad to have him.
2: Yeah. He was a sickly child when he was young, so we were doing, going out.
1: We did a lot of stuff together.
2: We did.
1: That's cool. That's cool. Well, you know, tell us a little bit about yourself. We've had you on before. We've talked a little bit about your growing up in Memphis and how you got interested in the food business, but I think it wouldn't hurt to sort of recap some of that history.
2: Absolutely. So I was born and raised in Memphis, Tennessee, and jumped on board with a bunch of restaurants along the way. Big ones were Snack Bar when I was in college, and then I jumped over to Atlanta, and I worked for Miller Union, Steven Satterfield, for a while. And
3: you know,
2: then,
3: you can just stop right there and have a pretty damn good, darn good career.
2: That was my goal when I was growing up. It was like, how do I get in with every big chef that I possibly can? And what? Then I called, you know, home, Jackson, and Derek Emerson was the last great chef that I worked for, and I thank God every day that I did.
1: Yeah, he's the top of the heap, and he's doing great things. And so, but you also work with Vish Bhatt.
2: Yes, sir.
3: Yeah.
1: Up in Oxford.
3: Yeah, we want to hear a story of it.
2: You know.
3: I mean, Indian, he really took Indian food and combined it with Southern food. He did a thing.
2: I can remember doing Indian plays on Big Macs. And they were like the best, best thing ever, right? And so, Vish was incredibly talented. I was very lucky to get to work with him. But you know, just like every chef,
1: he's in D.C. now, right?
2: He is. Yeah. He's with Chaipani and killing it up there. So,
3: Chaipani was one of my favorite restaurants in Asheville, North Carolina. I think that was their home originally. So he's with a good group.
2: He is.
3: And I remember they developed a line of spices with when his book came out.
2: They're very good spices.
3: And then Steven Satterfield is also a great, well-known chef in the South.
2: He is. Just watching Steven touch food, you could really see the love when he would pick it up. I mean, it was like a newborn baby almost. He really, really loved it.
1: And so you went to work for Derek at Walker's. What year was that?
2: Oh, gosh. That was, at this point, it was probably 10 years ago.
1: Really?
2: Yeah.
1: And so did you come there as the executive chef, or did you come there just as a sous chef or line cook? What were you doing?
2: So when I jumped on with Derek originally, it was funny. They were in their 1 week vacation. So he emailed me, which I found this email just the other day, which was nostalgic to see. But he said, "Hey, man, I apologize. We're closed right now at Walker's, but I'm going to throw some other executive chefs in, one being Meredith Pittman and the other being Chaz Lindsay." And Chaz responded and said, "Yeah, why don't you come down tomorrow at 10 a.m.? And he didn't show up till 1 p.m. But, you know, I sat in the parking lot, and that was an amazing adventure as well. So I jumped on. I was kind of in that moment in my life where I was like, I don't want to work nights anymore. So they put me on as the salad saute guy, which it was definitely an experience doing both. But
1: Now, was that at Parlor Market?
2: It was.
1: Okay.
2: Yeah,
1: right.
2: So I worked lunch at Parlor Market for about, it was about a year. Mm-hmm. And then Derek, Chaz moved to El Paso in Texas, and Derek asked me if I wanted to be the chef there. And I kind of hesitated because I was just the salad guy in the morning. But then he made me chef de cuisine and put Ethan on, and then about 3 months later, I just became executive chef. So.
3: What a great restaurant.
1: Yeah, indeed.
3: Man, do we have some fond memories of that.
1: And then you spent some time with U.S. Foods. Is that,
2: I did.
1: Is that,
2: it?
1: Is that where we go next?
2: That that was an amazing experience as well, because that showed me the ins and outs of the industry that you don't really see on a normal basis. You know, I was doing a lot of the ordering and creating new dishes and everything at Parlor Market, but when it came to the books and the ins and outs of, you know, everything, I really got to see that a lot more from U.S. Foods. And I learned, I mean, the one of the partners with U.S. Foods just did my website, Spot Hopper.
1: Okay.
2: And they do a great job. So little stuff that I learned along the way, now I'm implementing it for my own. So it was a great experience.
1: Jack's having a big time. So from there, what did you do after the U.S. food? You came back in the restaurant business?
2: Yeah. I was driving down 20, and Chaz Lindsay called me and said, why don't you go? You need to go talk to Derek. I said, man, I'm not getting back into the restaurant
1: anymore. No way.
2: And he said, no, he didn't want to hire you. He wants to talk to you about buying the place. And I said, I'll go talk to him. And the next morning, and you know, God, I say this every time, God does work in mysterious ways. I had a meeting to go to in Mobile, Alabama for U.S. Foods that Friday, and it was a big one. And my wife woke up with the flu, and I was like, well, I've got to stay here. I can't leave you with the kids. And she was like, look, it was like at 5 a.m. at this point. She said, the kids aren't going to wake up till about 7:30. Go right now and see if you can talk to Derek. And I said, okay. And I think at 5:45, I went out to Sacred Ground, and he was doing barbecue. And I made it out there by 6. And that kind of started everything. I just said, what do I need to do? And he said, sit down with me and Jennifer, and let's create a game plan. And for 6 months, I worked my butt off to create a business plan and get everything put in place. And
3: were you cooking there while you were doing that, the business plan?
2: I was. So that was about 6 months out. About 3 months into that, then we really started to catch momentum, and we noticed that it was about to happen. Mm-hmm. So it was like, okay, why don't you get back into the kitchen? And so...
1: So you left U.S. Foods at that point, or not?
2: I think for about 2 months, I did nights at Walker's, mornings at U.S. Foods.
1: Oh, I got you.
2: And then the last month, I...
4: You get the blue one? You get the red one?
2: I got to use the red one, buddy.
4: Me get the blue one.
2: Yeah, you do. You love blue. So
1: it's a kid show, you know.
2: We
1: like to mix in the 3-year-olds with everything here.
2: And I heard y'all say the Delta. He's been to Crystal Grill with me before they closed. He's been all over the place. So.
1: Yeah, he sees himself on the YouTube, and it's pretty exciting for a 3-year-old.
2: Let's see that way. Yeah, if you sit right there.
3: So coming into Walker's, you know, with the legacy. With Derek's legacy, how do you build your own? I mean, what do you do?
2: Well, first you just make sure that you're meeting the quality that they were meeting. So it was like every day I was...
4: Look at me.
2: Okay. We'll get you in just a second. There you are. So we were just trying to meet... I mean, right out of the gate, we had a salad in the morning time that had sliced red onions, and for whatever reason, my new salad guy put the chopped red onions. And the woman complained and said, I've been coming to Walker's for 20 years, and I've never had to chop up my onions. And so we, when people say we had to, like, make sure everything was perfect, it was mm-hmm. down to the onion. So yeah. We did that, and we kind of took off with it, and it was, and it's still a challenge because, you know, it never ends. We're only one year in, so...
1: Has it been a whole year?
2: It has.
1: Wow. Seems like it was just the other day.
2: I know, right? July 11th was our 1 year.
1: Wow.
2: So
1: congratulations. That's big.
2: Thank you. It is.
1: And how do you feel? I mean, how do you feel about this year? Do you feel like you have achieved most of what you would have hoped to have achieved? Do you think you're halfway there? How does it feel?
2: No, I definitely think we've gotten there. The thing about Walker's is you don't want to go, yes, I can make it my own, but Walker's is such a landmark, and the menu that Derek put in place has been there for 20 plus years. And we, if it's not broke, don't fix it. And we've done that, and we play, you know, fun specials every single night. And that's kind of been the game plan for us. Once those specials, you know, we do plan to add some of them to the menu for the long run, but it's so funny. I mean, the stuff that, like, I never have to throw food away. I never have things that don't sell. Everything on that menu sells. So that's when you have to ask yourself, do we replace it? Do we play the line of trying to do something different when we're selling the stew out of something that people love?
1: Right.
2: Because the fried oysters on the menu, every day people are like, when did you put this on the menu? I'm like, Derek did 20 years ago. Like, you know, so, but with social media now, you can throw that stuff on there and people are seeing it and they're coming in and trying stuff that they might not have. So that's worked really well for us. But we, right now, the food that's on there, it's foolproof. It's good.
4: Yeah. So,
2: and we don't take ownership of it. I have a breakfast, and I tell everybody, I'm like, look, Derek worked hard on this food, and mm-hmm. it's great. And they're asking me about dishes, and I make sure to tell them right out of the gate. I'm like, this is Derek's,
1: right?
2: Because I know how hard it is to come up and do what he did to make that menu.
1: Yeah.
2: But it's part of Walker's, and we just can't rip that out from the customers that come every night.
3: You know, on our show, we've talked with different chefs that Jackson punches, you know, way above its weight in the restaurant business. There's so many great restaurants here. And what makes Jackson Diners different from those in Memphis or Atlanta?
2: Well, you know, the Southern hospitality, everybody in Jackson, that's why I ended up calling this home. It's a different breed. They're the best people to me. I've lived, I've traveled, I've seen, and I always come back. So I wasn't born here, but I will definitely die here. I love Jackson, Mississippi. There's something about it.
3: Well, it certainly loves you.
2: I appreciate that. We everybody here, I tell the story. When I was in Atlanta, I would go to a gas station every morning. And this is back when I was smoking cigarettes, but the guy ID'd me every single morning for a year straight. And I'm like,
1: he was just trying to help you quit.
2: Yeah, I guess so. And same guy, me, and every morning. And here, you know, the people, it doesn't even matter if you're the guy at the counter at the gas station or if you're in an elevator, someone's going to say hello to you or they're going to learn your face, your ID. And to me, that's the most important. So
1: y'all have overcome some construction here lately. I know you have a new, is it Estelle's?
3: Louise's.
1: Louise's. I'm sorry, got the wrong name. Yeah. Sorry, Joe.
2: They've taken off, and Tom has done a fantastic job over there.
1: Mm-hmm. For someone Tom Rice.
2: Next Tom door. Rice, mm-hmm. yes, sir. For someone that's never been in the restaurant industry,
1: yeah,
2: he shows no signs of it.
3: Well, I've got to go talk to him because he's been in the food industry. When he was in the 10th grade, 9th or 10th grade, he took over the concessions at New Stage.
5: He's looking at Carol.
3: And I was,
5: all right.
3: Yeah. I was president of New Stage at the time, and then I had the Everyday Gourmet, and this wonderful kid comes in the Everyday Gourmet telling me, you know, he's 15, and says, I really want to elevate the concessions, you know, beyond M&Ms and stuff like that. So I would let him go into my European, my food catalogs, and I'd sit at the counter with him and, you know, place orders through the Everyday Gourmet so he could have fine chocolate. So you'll have to remind him of that.
2: That's fine. That is Tom.
3: And then
2: that
3: also, I, along with my good friend Donna Barksdale, we didn't have extra money to give, but we were investors in Tom's first film.
2: Really?
3: I mean, I think our investment was $1,000, but to us at that time, it was a huge amount of money. So we were investors.
2: Tom, he's done a fantastic job there. From the drinks to the service to, like you were just talking about, he really notices the details.
3: Yeah.
2: And he's taken off with that. And he's going to do very well right there.
3: So what are you doing about the parking situation with?
2: So that's actually, you know, probably why we are here today. I spoke to Doug Boone about,
3: and he's the head of Fondren, the neighborhood association, Fondren Renaissance.
2: That was about 3 or 4 months ago, and I told him, you know, do I need to buy a golf cart and start shuttling people back and forth to the parking garage, or do I need to go and get insurance and have valet right here at the front? How do I go about this? Because we have customers that come in every day, and when you have to watch them in 100-degree heat walking back and forth, and their age doesn't meet doing that, it's no fun, no bueno. So that's kind of been the goal, and in the process we have obtained a lot of other things, but the plan is to knock out the front sidewalk and put a valet lane so that it doesn't stop traffic on North State Street. And once we're able to do that, I think we should be good to go.
3: Okay.
5: All right. Let's take a break, and we'll come back with more from Chef Joe Cravens. We appreciate you listening today. We're having a big time up here at Deep South Dining. We've got Jack and Joe lending way up here in the studio. But anyway, we'll be right back with more from Chef Joe Cravens of Walker's Drive-In and more

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1: Connecticut's Democratic Senator Chris Murphy says the current version of capitalism isn't working for Americans.
2: I'm not a Democratic socialist, but I do believe that the Democratic Party has been historically way too timid in taking on corporate power.
1: But with major party disruption coming from his left, Senator Murphy joins us to talk about how he thinks Democrats can move forward. That's on the next On Point.
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0: back to Live Radio. This is Deep South Dining on MPB Think Radio. Malcolm White, Carol Palmer, and our special guest, Chef Joe Cravens from Walker's Drive-In and other establishments, which we will get to here shortly. But, you know, Walker's began as an actual drive-in restaurant, and today it's considered a contributing structure within what's called Downtown Fondren's Historic District. And I had the great pleasure, Joe, I think I mentioned this last time you're here, I owned Walker's for a brief time in the very early 80s, and we ran it as a drive-in, but we segued to bringing in Charlie and Ann Heineman, who turned it into a white tablecloth restaurant and began sort of the tradition that you, my young man, are carrying out to this day. And Carol, you know, the neighborhood of Fondren is fascinating. Some people think it's just a north suburb of what was once the city of Jackson, but no.
1: It's a very historic part of our city. In 1855, the state built, they called it the Mississippi State Lunatic Asylum in Fondren. So that was, you know, the biggest structure. It was, you know, right on the outskirts of the city. And later on, a farmer from South Carolina came in and bought 500 acres, and his name was Richard Fondren, and that's why it's called Fondren. And, you know, the asylum eventually disappeared, but the grounds of the asylum are now home to UMMC,
0: right,
1: St. Dominic's, you know, doctor's offices. I mean, a big medical community that's just grown up over the years. And it's been, since the 30s and 40s, one of Jackson's premier commercial districts.
0: Right. And that was, wasn't it the end of the...
1: It was the end of the line.
0: Of the line of the...
1: Streetcars.
0: Streetcars or trolley cars, whatever it was back then.
1: And Walker, see, the Capri Theater opened in 1939, and then Walker's in 1947. And then, you know, by the time I came along with the Everyday Gourmet in 1981... Fondren was really struggling, you know, with this. It had been really on the decline. And the building I had for the Everyday Gourmet has a big round glass front window. And I was looking for a place to put my store. And I walked into that little shopping center, you know, that's right by there. But as I was going back to my car, I saw this wonderful Art Deco building with the glass, and tracked it down. They were just getting ready to tear it down. The service station, you know, the gas tanks were underneath. Mm-hmm. They used to put a car in the front window of the showroom. So we were kind of a pioneer in the Fondren Renaissance. And just another interesting fact is, at that time, John Evans was looking for a place to put Lemuria. And he actually tried to put it, I don't even know what it is today, it was Hemp Hill Drugs.
0: Oh,
1: on
0: yeah?
1: that old Canton on the other side.
0: Right.
1: And yeah, the family wouldn't, it had been not Brent, Hemp Hill Drugs. It had been Hemp Hill Drugs, and John tried to buy that to put Lemuria, and boy, we would have been so many years ahead of what it took to build Fondren if that had happened. But you know, artists started moving in, restaurants opened, you know, more independent retail tailors followed us. And it's, you know, Malcolm, as head of the Arts Commission, really promoted the idea of the creative economy, how you can transform a place, you know, with creativity, with artists and restaurants. And I think Fondren's a perfect example.
0: Yeah, and
1: you kind of got on the soapbox there.
0: That's good. Speaking of the Capri and the others, Joe, after a year in Walker's, you are now expanding and you have taken over. Tell us.
2: Yeah.
0: The Capri Theater, the pizza place, the bowling alley, all of that conglomeration across the street from you is now under your purview, right?
2: Yes, sir. So a lot of people think we just do the food over there, but really we do everything under the sun. There's really nothing that we don't do. It's honestly, it wasn't doing good number-wise. It's a huge establishment. It's absolutely beautiful.
0: Yes.
2: And they put a ton into it, and right now, you know, things weren't going the way that they wanted. So I reached out to Jason, what I was talking about a minute ago, too. He is over the parking garage. him and David owned the parking garage, mm-hmm. and then they sold it to the county. And now they manage the parking garage. So I actually sat down with him to have coffee to speak about setting up valet in front. And at the end of the conversation, he brought up the Pearl. And he was like, what would y'all think about the Pearl? His mindset was kind of...
0: Pearl was the... Was the restaurant?
2: The Tiki Bar.
0: Yeah, okay.
1: Let's back up. The Capri Theater started in 1939, has been closed. It had been closed for, what, 30-something years?
2: It was a while, yeah.
1: Yep. And then that block has been redeveloped, so they've reopened the Capri. Next door to the Capri is Bowling Alley?
2: High Ball Lanes, right.
1: Which has food service.
2: Yes, ma'am.
1: And then the Tiki Bar is the Pearl.
2: The Pearl. Is right next. Yes, ma'am.
1: Okay.
0: And then there's the station, which is the pizza place.
2: Yes, sir.
0: Okay.
2: With the yard in the back. So all of that. So he had a mindset of, I believe, like a little cake. There's a lot of people that were missing the little cake concept. So when he was trying to think of revenue solutions, it was like, well, why don't we see if they want to use the Pearl and have a Walker's small little wine bar, and they can feed those people into the restaurant, kind of like a spot to wait, mm-hmm. which Little Kate was originally kind of that. And then from there, I went over the whole establishment, and we just had a conversation. It was like, well, how's everything going as a whole? And next thing we know, I'm signing us up to run the whole entire establishment. So it's been a lot of fun. I would be honest, I didn't go into it because I love bowling or because I love movie theaters. I just do it because I love hospitality. So I'm growing to love bowling. I shot a 194 the other day, and I was super pumped about it. But
1: bowling is big.
2: Yeah.
1: I mean, it's making a big comeback.
2: It's slowly. That was actually one of the biggest problems, is that it was really declining. People are super scared that it's just going to just go away.
0: Yeah.
2: So we're trying to get it back up and going, and it's slowly but surely happening. It just started with a big deep clean, and now we're implementing structure to the whole establishment and a few things. And I don't want anybody to think that anything is set in stone. The menus over there, the drinks, nothing's set in stone. You know, when Derek bought Walker's, it wasn't the menu that he has today. It was his version, and then as years went, he started implementing new things that worked, and now we have, in my eyes, the perfect menu.
0: So, but what is the menu at the different establishments over there now?
2: So we tried to make them as doable as possible, because if I'm not at the station, or if I'm at Highball, I'm not at the station. And vice versa. So we had to figure out a menu that we could be at multiple places at one time, and it still was happening and not getting sent back, or people were disappointed. We wanted to, because right out of the gate, you know, it was all new people. It was training everybody up at the same time between three locations, and then four if you had the yard. So we, you know, implemented fresh pizza dough. So the station, we make all pizza dough in-house fresh. Red sauce, we use great San Marzano tomatoes, and we make house-made red sauce. And then we use quality products for the toppings, Casa Vetrano olives, a nice Italian sausage, stuff like that. And then at Highball, my big thing was, if you're picking up bowling balls, but you have nowhere to wash your hands, you know, we're depending on that napkin doing all the work of, you know, keeping the establishment or the finger holes clean is what I call them. So I took off the wet wings, and I did a few other things.
1: Wet wings and bowling balls.
2: I know. And, you know, we just made it a much more condensed menu. Uh-huh. But as time goes and we have people that can really execute, we plan to add more and do more.
0: And that menu is served in the theater, the bowling alley, and in the Tiki Bar?
2: No, we closed the tiki bar.
0: Oh, you closed it?
2: Yes, sir.
0: So you're not doing anything with
2: it? Just for the time being.
0: Yeah, but eventually it might be a waiting area for walkers or some such.
2: It could, yeah.
0: Yeah, but for now it's just the bowling alley and the
2: Capri and the station.
0: Theater, yes, and the pizza. And the theater is, how many seats is out there in the yard?
2: 100. Oh, in the Capri or in the yard?
0: Well, both. In the Capri.
2: In the Capri, I believe it's 179.
0: Okay, and in the yard?
2: In the yard, when we had FIFA, there was roughly a little bit over 800 people there.
0: So it's a big sort of lawn, and you can do live music shows, you can do theater, you can do...
2: You can do just about anything.
0: You can show
1: soccer. So what did you
0: soccer.
1: Do for the World Cup?
2: Oh, gosh. I wore an Amazon account out. I mean, I was getting FIFA cups. I had the clackers. We really tried to make it as fun as possible. And that's what we're trying to do with everything across the board when it comes to that yard. Because we want everybody to think of where should I take my kids today? Because I'm constantly thinking about it. You saw Jack. These kids have energy.
0: Yeah, yeah, man.
2: And that space, you can close it off. It's got a gate. There's pizza for the kids. And we have the ones for kids, cheese, pepperoni, all the favorites. And now I've implemented, it's called Wild Wednesday. So every Wednesday, and we're working on the time. We did 4:30, but we think it was a little too early this last week. But we did children's karaoke this last week, and it was tons of fun.
0: Oh, boy.
2: And then we have the Jackson Zoo coming this Wednesday, and they're going to bring a bearded dragon and a few lizards and a few snakes. And then from there, I think, you know, we've got Jackson Fire Department, and I believe Capitol Police is going to come, and they're going to do a First Responders Day. So
0: wow.
2: We're trying to make the yard the family spot.
0: Yeah. And how has your staff grown from just running walkers to now running this giant complex across the street?
2: So that's kind of how I talked everybody into doing it. You know, with where we were at walkers, if somebody needs a large catering or a wedding, whether it's a rehearsal dinner or a normal wedding, we didn't have the staff at Walker's. We'd have to close the restaurant, and then once you run the numbers, it doesn't really make sense. You didn't do anything.
0: Yeah.
2: So it's like, how do we get the staff? And it's these days, it's just expand. I imagine we're at about 80 now,
0: mm-hmm.
2: And we can definitely take care of anything, you know, any need. But there's definitely a huge staff, and everybody's really fallen into place, which is making it much more doable.
1: How do you recruit staff?
2: It's trial and error. You know, you pray for the best, but unfortunately, there's so many young kids in the industry these days, and they don't understand how much time and work you put into it, and they don't care as much as you do. So they kind of wither away, but then, you know, someone else will come along, and they that keeps happening. And I keep getting blessed with better and better people, and it's making the whole thing go round.
0: How much of your staff at Walker's did you keep from when Derek, or did everybody leave and you start all over, or did you keep some people?
2: There was one point I remember we were having a meeting, and Taylor Gardner, the general manager, said, this isn't going to happen. And I said, why? She said, we have two front of the house servers, and we're like 2 weeks out, and I'm like, we're going to be fine. And she's like, I don't, you know, looking at like, and I'm like, we will. God's got a plan. It'll be fine. And it did. We were. People started to come in, and we got them all in place. But it was two front of the house.
0: That's
2: and
0: it.
2: two back of the house. So one
0: okay.
2: morning saute guy and one nighttime. It was three all day back of the house and a morning dishwasher. So it wasn't very many.
0: Right.
2: We had five people.
0: Now, did you close down for a while between the transition? I can't remember.
2: It was 11 days.
0: Okay.
2: Yes, sir.
0: To get it ready.
1: That's kind of a nanosecond to get it ready.
2: It is. We had a lot to do. We had liquor orders. We had to transfer every single account. We also got the place repainted and new roof put mm-hmm. on, new walk-ins. It was a nanosecond. You're right.
0: So you got a lot going on, and we're grateful for your time, and glad that Walker's is a year under your belt. That must feel good to get that.
2: It does. It does.
0: to
2: it
0: get really that behind does. That first year.
2: But now my mind is, you know, don't be the guy that ruins Walker's. Now it's a whole nother.
1: Now it's a whole nother
2: like,
1: thing.
2: Just make it a
0: don't,
2: year, and now
0: don't
2: it's
0: blow
2: like,
0: Walker's.
2: Yeah, exactly.
1: But what do you need from the community right now?
2: Exactly.
1: Do you need us to bowl?
2: Yeah.
1: You tell us what you need, because we're real fired up that you're taking over all this.
2: For sure. The Walker's, I can just easily say thank you, because everybody's exceeded my expectations when it comes to Walker's. With the yard, the block, yeah, give it a try. And if you don't love it, let me know. Every day, the only way that I can fix this stuff is if people let me know. I was talking to a guy the other day, and next thing I know, he three-wayed one of his friends in. And he's like, tell him about the experience you had. And it got nasty, but I have to hear that. You know,
1: yeah.
2: It's like, that's the only way that we can fix. Because like I said earlier, I can't be at every place at once. So,
1: are people starting back with bowling leagues?
2: Oh, my gosh. That's
1: so
2: my
1: wild.
2: Favorite night of the week.
0: What night is bowling league night?
1: I was up there.
0: Tuesday.
1: So that's the only night they do bowling in
2: right now, yes, ma'am. We only have 10 lanes, so it makes it tough.
0: It's a small bowling alley.
2: Yeah.
0: All right.
1: That's plenty.
0: Well, thanks a lot, Joe. We
2: Absolutely.
0: Appreciate your time, man.
2: Thank
0: and
2: you guys.
0: We enjoyed having you here. Deep South Dining is a production of Mississippi Public Broadcasting's Think Radio and is funded by generous contributions from listeners like yourself. Our show is produced by Marissa Vaughn. For our special guest, Chef Joe Cravens and his three-year-old son, Jack. And, of course, my co-host, Carol Palmer. I'm Malcolm White saying please stay tuned now for At Issue up next. And join us next Monday at 4 p.m. and every Sunday morning at 9 a.m. for an encore show of Deep South Dining. We are heard exclusively on MPB Think Radio, and we are grateful that you have joined us.

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1: Dangerously hot weather across the state of Mississippi with only small in chances for showers and thunderstorms for the next few days. We're talking peak heat index values during the peak heating of the day above 110 for many locations. Dry in South Haven through the night, a low upper 70s, upper 90s on Tuesday, the heat index 110. Stray thunderstorm by late day. Meridian, we are dry through the night and straight through Tuesday. The overnight low mid-70s and our Tuesday high upper 90s with the high heat index values. Dry in Gulfport for the overnight hours, our low upper 70s. We're into the upper 90s on Tuesday. Our heat index peaking at 113. I'm meteorologist Jennifer Naramore. 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
2: Hello and welcome to MPB's award-winning At Issue, where we discuss and debate legislation, law, policy, and politics in Mississippi. I'm Wilson Stribling. Today, Mississippi's public universities and community colleges are at an inflection point. The rapidly changing needs of America's workforce are causing many to rethink higher education's mission. Rising costs and a shrinking student population raise questions about efficiency and the duplication of programs. There is now a greater emphasis on accountability and the application of performance measures. Close analysis of the latest data raises the questions: how could our institutions better serve students? And by extension, how could they better serve the Mississippi taxpayer and Mississippi society? And then there are some even tougher questions. Is there political will for real change at these entrenched institutions? And can that change be done fairly, respecting all constituencies? Our guest this evening is Senator Nicole Boyd. Senator Boyd is a Republican from Oxford who has served in the legislature since 2020. She is chair of the Senate Universities and Colleges Committee. Senator Boyd, welcome to At Issue.
3: Thank you for having me.
2: So I laid out a number of issues there. You recently spoke at the monthly Stennis Capital Press Forum luncheon in Jackson, and you presented a world of data about higher education in Mississippi. And I'd like to go over some of that. You said that by 2031, 63% of all jobs in Mississippi will require post-secondary education. That's only 5 years away, and right now we're at less than 50%. How do we close that gap?
3: One of the things that we are really looking at is post-secondary attainment. Today, we are only at 48.8%, and that means that we've made progress, but we haven't reached the goal that we set up for ourselves. So one of the things that we have done as the legislature, working with our business and industry partners, and particularly working with the Business Alliance here in Mississippi, is we created, it's the Post-Secondary Attainment Council. And what that Post-Secondary Attainment Council is going, it's the first time we've put business and industry at the table with our education leaders in the state. And so we will be looking at everything from pre-K through college and post-college, and looking to see where we are meeting the metrics, where we need to change the metrics, where we need to change the goals, so that we can make sure that the money that we're spending is very workforce aligned.
2: More and more Mississippians are actually changing careers, often going back to school while continuing to work and raise families so they can change careers and perhaps find new opportunities. How are those needs being addressed?
3: So we have over 300,000 Mississippians that have invested some time and money in college, but they left without a degree or without a job credential. That is one of our greatest untapped workforce opportunities in the state. So we have to think out of the box. And we have some of our community colleges who have thought about that differently. They've created the Mississippi Virtual Community Colleges, and all 15 community colleges share in that. Really trying to make sure that individuals who need to get some additional credentialing and get some additional degrees are able to do that in a different way than we had. You also have institutions like Mississippi State has their College of Professional Studies that's created an easier path with stackable credentials that are those that are more in the applied sciences degrees. We know that the student is changing in Mississippi. The population's changing, the workforce is changing, and the accountability environment that we are looking at now is also changed.
2: This is a somewhat touchy subject, but over the years, many people have questioned how a state with a population of only about 3 million people can support 8 public universities and 15 community colleges, especially a state with a high poverty rate, and we should point out a state that's also eliminating its income tax. Can we afford that many institutions moving forward?
3: Well, I think one of the things that we're all looking at in the legislature, the Senate is looking really at, we've looked at performance-based budgeting, and that's one aspect. The House has some select committees that I really want to give a shout out to Speaker Jason White, the Mississippi House, credit for being willing to answer these hard questions. The House has created a select committee on consolidation to examine consolidation in K-12, the community college system, and IHL. And those hearings have already begun. And I really want to commend them for that, because these are not easy conversations. The institutions have history, they have alumni, they have people that are deeply committed to where they are located. And the easiest political question for us to do as a legislature is say, I'm not touching that. But we have to be willing to ask where programs are duplicated, where services can be shared, where institution missions need greater clarity, and whether the resources now that are supporting that structure could be more effectively invested in students and outcomes. So, you know, the easiest thing is to protect the structure that we inherit. Leadership is requiring us at this point in time to ask whether that structure serves the future that we want to build in the state of Mississippi.
2: Tell us about the accountability measures you'd like to see Mississippi put in place and how that might affect funding. And if you know about what some other states are doing with regard to that.
3: I think one of the questions that once we realize in the state of Mississippi that there are needed changes that need to be made to align that workforce so we have the right workforce in the state of Mississippi. We have to ask the really hard question, are we willing to align that money to look at the outcomes? Once we decide that outcomes matter, then the question becomes, are we willing to align that money with those outcomes? And before we look, I want to talk about another state particularly, but before we look at that, I want us to take a real hard look at our numbers. In fiscal year 2026, one university received $10,862 in state appropriations per full-time student. It has a four-year graduation rate of 14.9%. Another university who has the highest graduation rate of 54% only received $4,250 per full-time student.
2: That's a pretty big discrepancy.
3: That's about a $6,600 discrepancy. And those numbers are from the IHL. Now, I understand the limitations and comparisons. Our universities do have different missions. Some of our smaller institutions have fixed costs, all of that. But we have to look at this hard fact that some of the institutions receiving the most money per student are producing some of the lowest completion rates. And that doesn't mean that money causes failure. It means our funding model is largely disconnected from the success. And that's where I use the phrase that really makes people uncomfortable. In too many cases, we are funding failure. And I don't mean our universities are failure, but I mean that when poor outcomes carry almost no financial consequences and improved outcomes, there's no financial reward, the funding model itself is failing to incentivize the behavior that we say that we want. So you can't say student success is the goal and then build a funding system where student success barely counts.
2: So what do you do about that? How do you get in there and determine who's doing something successful and make changes to the funding model?
3: Well, I want to look at our neighbor to the north of Tennessee. They have moved to an outcomes-based funding model more than a decade ago. And its funding model really accounts for up to 80% of the university's funding. And Tennessee has made that matter. And they have gotten some really good outcomes because of that. And they're continuously, every couple of years, going back and tweaking the process to look at the outcomes they're getting to make sure that the funding is following performance. And they continuously do that. So I think some of the things that have been talked about, like states across the country do, many of them, some level of performance-based funding, but oftentimes it's only at 5%. You know, and to me, at a 5%, a 10%, or a 15%, that's just a bonus. But when more than half of your funding depends on those outcomes, performance becomes the budget. And so that's why I really do believe that at least 50% of the relevant operating funding has to be tied to performance if we truly expect to move the needle. So I think that's one of the things that we should be really looking at. Now, last year, the Senate passed Senate Bill 2523, which would have moved Mississippi towards distributing at least 75% of state general operating funds through a performance-based model that would really begin in July of 2029, because you have to get universities the ability to ramp up to that. But the bill, what it did is it looked at four-year and six-year outcomes. It looked at Pell and HELP grant students' successes. We looked at community college transfer completion, and we looked at improvement in those universities over time. It looked at freshman and sophomore retention rates. It looked at a number of things that we know that you are moving students to get those degrees on time. And I think that's really, really important. The Senate passed it. The House did not move it for it, but the conversation really did not die at that point in time. Mm-hmm.
2: Mississippi has separate organizational governing structures for our university system and our community college system. How could streamlining those administrative structures improve higher education and perhaps have an effect on funding and spending?
3: I think this is something we have to look at. We have the IHL structure that funds all eight institutions of higher learning. No individual institution has its own board. They are all governed at the level by the IHL, whose members are appointed by the governor and confirmed by the Senate. The community colleges have a very different structure. They have a coordinating board. All 15 community colleges have their own board. And then we have commissioners that look at the coordination level that are, again, appointed by the governor, lieutenant governor, and speaker. And then they are confirmed by the Senate as well. So they have a very different governing structure. And so one of the things that we're probably going to have to look at is looking to see if this is the structure we need for the future. Do we need to have these continued separate boards, or should we have more of a coordinating board that is looking at both the community college level and the IHL level to see how that we are sharing resources and also to see how we are really working on that workforce attainment. So there's continuity and not separate silos that we often have in education.
2: These are all big issues, perhaps separating the or combining these administrative groups, scaling back various offerings, reducing duplication of programs. These are big things that take a lot of effort to make happen. Does the political will exist to take it on?
3: Is it going to be a difficult process? Absolutely. But I think the political will exists, and I think that we have to do this to grow the workforce in Mississippi. We're not a huge state. We don't have a huge population. And so if we could really be nimble and get that coordination of our education entities with our workforce entities, I think that we could have a very strong workforce. So we're going to have to change the culture of this in Mississippi. But we have leaders that are doing a great job of bringing these industries in to our state. We need to make sure that we are educating the workforce for the industries that we're bringing in and giving our Mississippians that greater opportunity to earn those higher wage skills.
2: Senator Nicole Boyd of Oxford, thank you for your time.
3: Thank you.
2: Now let's hear viewpoints from both sides of the aisle. We welcome Rebecca Staples and Brandon Jones to our At Issue Roundtable. Rebecca is a Republican and the founder and president of Free State Strategies. Brandon is an attorney and a former Democratic member of the Mississippi House. Brandon, Rebecca, welcome to At Issue, as always.
4: Hey.
5: Hey.
2: In her recent talk at the Stennis Luncheon, where she appeared with her House colleague, Representative Donnie Scoggin, Senator Nicole Boyd outlined some serious concerns and proposed some bold action. You just heard my interview with her. Rebecca, what are your impressions?
5: Well, I really appreciate what Chairman Boyd is doing. And I think, you know, we heard in her interview where she said we have a funding model in higher education that's largely disconnected from success. So I appreciate this conservative, deliberative approach where she's looking at, alongside a council, she spoke of the Post-Secondary Attainment Council, with business leaders, industry leaders, K-12, community college, institutions of higher learning. Our students and

0: institutions of higher learning, are students and taxpayers really getting the value for the money they're investing? And that's not only conservative from a fiscal taxpayer approach, but I think we, you know, as we look at the labor force participation rate and student debt, I think we have to start asking questions. What are we spending and what are the outcomes for the students themselves? So I appreciate what she's doing.
1: Brandon?
2: Yeah, well, I really like Senator Boyd. I mean, I think she's a sensible member of the legislature, and, you know, I don't think we have a ton of those, so I appreciate that. I served with her dad. Her dad was a longtime coach and educator, which it always is encouraging to me when you have someone making these decisions who knows something about education, public ed, was raised in that environment. So I do think she takes a sensitivity to these issues that is important. You know, as far as what she had to say, she pointed out at one point what she heard at a conference around states who do this more nimbly than we do, being able to have regional responses and being able to have more collective responses. That was exciting to me. I mean, that kind of innovation could be helpful, you know, making sure that we're all in it together, mm-hmm. sharing information well, that we, you know, think long and hard about how good a job we do of making sure these universities are communicating and with each other,
0: yeah.
2: and responding to educational needs that way. When it comes to performance-based models and some of the other stuff, those can be handled in a variety of different ways. We've seen some states that have done it poorly. We've seen some states that have, you know, raised some concerns. HBCUs, students that come from poverty, students that have jobs, students that are, you know, reentering the workforce, they've had some challenges there. And sometimes schools have been disincentivized from welcoming those students because they're trying to make a measure. So I know we'll talk about that more, but that's a big thing. Final thing, Wilson, I would mention is transparency is going to be key for this group. I mean, as with anything else, I heard Senator Boyd say several times, we're going to have to make big decisions. This is going to be hard. What I would say about that is, please do us the service of telling us what the dividing lines on these things are. Tell us what schools you're making big decisions about as early as possible. Tell us all the information you can so that we don't have one of these scenarios where, hey, we're going to make tough decisions, but the public's kind of in the dark, and then they go into a room and come out, and it's like, hey, Valley's closing or something. I mean, we really want it to be open. So that's going to be an issue for them. That's going to be a challenge for her because she's going to have to fight people within the chamber that are going to want to keep this close to the vest. So I'm pulling yeah. for her on that.
0: Well, and look, and I think you raised some really good points there. And I think about these issues in terms of budgeting and money that always requires, you know, a lot of political will. And so, you know, I think transparency is not only in the best interest of this initiative and for taxpayers, but just logically, I mean, if you're not being transparent with voters and other senators, you're not going to be able to get the votes to get it passed. Yeah. But Brandon, you made a good point also when you talk about certain groups that we've seen in other states be impacted, such as, you know, historically Black colleges and universities, you know, those with high poverty, women, children, and families.
2: Yeah.
0: And I actually think that's why Chairman Boyd is so well positioned, because she's actually been leading the efforts in the Senate to look at a task force on women, children, and families. She's led the effort in this past session to establish a scholarship program for older individuals who want to get back in the workforce, age 24 and higher. So she's someone who I think brings that sort of holistic view of, we can't just cram this down someone's throat. Yeah. A, you're not going to get the votes to do that. And B, she's looking at this holistically. So I really appreciate, I think those are real issues that she's actually considering.
3: Well, preparing Mississippians for the workforce, of course, is vitally important. But does that mean programs that don't have an obvious return on investment need to go away? In universities around the country, we're seeing humanities programs scaled back or even eliminated. Do we risk losing something vital by only focusing on the workforce, or is that just being overly sentimental, Rebecca?
0: Mon Dieu! Okay, so I am a liberal arts degree. I have a French degree. I actually is double major French and political science. I actually think we do have to ask the question, what is the role of education? Is it to simply prepare someone for a job, or is it to prepare

0: prepare a human for critical thinking and success in life. I tend to be on the, you know, I think our education system should prepare someone to do whatever they so choose, whether it's, you know, being a barista or a mathematician, whatever. Where I do think we need to be a little more deliberative is when we are incentivizing using taxpayer dollars. I'm not one who would say let's exclude the humanities, but I do think there is an ROI that should be at least, you know, shown to prospective students. And I understand Mississippi State University is actually piloting a program where they're showing anticipated earnings with degrees. And so I think that, you know, so long as people have information on the front end, I think people need to pursue what they think they, you know, they're passionate about.
1: Yeah, English major over here. I feel strongly that humanities education is vital, and I think we lose something when we don't have that. To me, it's kind of a pinheaded approach that we sometimes hear that everything needs to kind of fit whatever our economic model is, or it needs to be excluded. And that's a short-sighted kind of formulaic answer. I feel like that's probably comes from a math major or some soulless person. So
0: actuaries.
1: Yeah. It's like, yeah, well, I don't know, man, read a novel. It might help you. It might help everybody in your community. So yeah, I think we lose something. We lose something vital in who we are, and we lose some students, you know. There are some students for whom the university only appeal is a humanities. Mm-hmm. And so you don't want to take that away. And I'm sure, you know, the notion that we have to make some economic argument to justify every single thing we do is especially short-sighted in the world of education. Because, you know, for me, yes, I was an English major, and then I went to seminary, and then I went to law school, and I've had multiple jobs since then. I mean, I needed every step of that journey to kind of be a whole person and to figure some things out. So I hope we don't just start willy-nilly axing important programs.
2: But doesn't that make it more difficult to measure success of these programs? If to go back to the first question, if we, you know, return on investment and evaluating these various programs that are offered, if there's no specific objective measure of success and your college experience, then how can you decide which programs are meaningful and which are not?
1: Isn't that where we take this with a grain of salt? I mean, it's. So I understand the desire to try to measure outcomes and to try to be smart with our money and our resources. And I totally get that impulse. But I think if you reduce every single consideration to that type of question, you're going to lose a lot. And that's one of the problems with performance-based measures is, okay, where do we sort of recognize that this measure isn't adequate to capture the complexity of the human experience or the educational experience or students that might be a little bit outside of the norm? And so that's where I would say to your question, Wilson, you can have these things, but let's not ask that of everything. Let's not say that nothing has value that we can't put on the spreadsheet, because then you're going to lose a lot of women's sports programs. Then you're going to lose a lot of majors that have benefited this state and benefited virtually every area of innovation. So I don't know. I think there's a little bit of push and pull there, but
0: yeah.
1: I hope that the legislature doesn't get stuck where it's like, well, if we can't fit it into this formula, you can't do it anymore.
0: That would surprise me greatly. Yeah. You know, I'm a process person. Again, I don't see that type of very strict legislation being passed. But I also do think this legislature is proactively communicating with university presidents to get their input on performance funding and looking at other states. So I anticipate this will be an ongoing conversation. I don't really anticipate this will be a huge legislative effort in 2027. Again, that's this election year, so I guess we'll see. But I do think it will be ongoing as we evaluate, you know, what a 21st century education model is and whether we've got 20th century inputs.
2: School administrators and alumni are fiercely protective of their institutions. Can y'all envision a major reorganization of our IHLs and community colleges during the next legislative session, Or do you see this as something that will be more incremental or requiring several years to make it through the legislature? This is probably one of the most touchy subjects when it comes to financing our institutions of higher learning. Brandon, I'll start with you.
1: Well, I'm glad you asked this because Rebecca said something that made me wonder, like, yeah, this is an interesting choice to be talking about this stuff during what is an election year. I don't know if the members of our legislative bodies realize that.
0: I thought about that when Lieutenant Governor Hoseman at Neshoba mentioned, you know, reorganization of universities as a rumored governor candidate. I thought it was a really interesting
1: topic. Like, hey, I'm gonna mess up your alma mater.
0: Yeah.
1: Vote for me. It's interesting. That's going to be a key question here. And I guess whenever I mentioned transparency, I was thinking about that foremost. Like, let's be honest and open with these institutions. Let's be honest and open with the communities who support these institutions so that we can make sure we're not missing anything. If we don't, then we run the risk of making decisions that don't really take some of this stuff into account that might not be able to be discerned just based on the numbers. So I hope so, that it's something that we talk about. Do I think they will do it next year? I don't think so. I mean, I will say this for Senator Boyd. I hope she comes back, and I think she's a good member of the Senate. But I did notice she kept saying, we're going to have to make some tough decisions, but I didn't hear her outlining what those tough decisions might be. That's a good politician. She kind of knows, we're going to be tough. We're going to be tough later. So I kind of suspect they're going to be tough later. And, you know, Rebecca, I do kind of laugh at this. It is kind of like week after week of eat your broccoli, week after week of austerity. Like, when do we just get to do some good old fun stuff? Like, you know, this week the legislature's tackling bubbles or, you know, something that we're all behind. It feels like every week it's like we're tightening it up a little bit more around this program.
0: It does feel pretty heavy. And I'm like, man, it's summer. Come on, y'all. Yeah,
1: give us a blockbuster.
2: Broccoli exactly. Is good for you.
0: But it tastes terrible. Well, no, I agree. I don't anticipate this being a big 2027 issue. You know, we've got redistricting, statewide legislative elections. In addition to that being taking something, all the oxygen out of the room, again, the institutions of higher learning are, in fact, a constitutionally created entity. So there are constitutional questions if there are huge shifts in funding. So I think there's a lot to be figured out.
1: That's a good point. Yeah.
2: Those are big questions on multiple levels, emotionally, financially, and otherwise. Thank you both, Rebecca and Brandon, for joining us as always. This has been At Issue, a weekly in-depth look at legislation, law, policy, and politics in Mississippi. You can hear At Issue every Monday evening at 5 o'clock on MPB Think Radio. 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At Issue is a production of Mississippi Public Broadcasting. I'm Wilson Stribling. From all of us at MPB, thank you for joining us.
3: When President Trump announced an anti-crime task force in Memphis last fall, federal and local officials never mentioned immigration enforcement as a goal. But the first few months shocked the community.
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3: Trump says he wants to replicate the Memphis task force elsewhere. I'm Elsa Chang. 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
7: Not a complete washout at all as we're moving on through the next few days across the state of Mississippi. Some pop-up showers and thunderstorms around, and we have the extreme heat. For this evening and into the overnight hours around the Horn Lake area, we're pretty clear. Lows are falling to the upper 70s and then soaring to the upper 90s on Tuesday with some sun. Slight chance for rain by Tuesday evening into Tuesday night. With the Jackson area, not the greatest chances for rain at all. We're into the upper 70s for tonight and sunny. Tuesday and Wednesday, the high mid to upper 90s. Dangerously high heat index above 110. For the Biloxi area tonight, we're dry. A low upper 70s, upper 90s coming in on Tuesday. Heat index 113. I'm Jennifer Naramore. 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
8: We don't yet know whether AI is really going to take my entire job or somebody's entire job. 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
9: I'm Zolan Cano Youngs. That's today on The Daily from The New York Times.
10: Live from NPR News in Culver City, California, I'm Duane Brown. The U.S. and Iran say they have paused attacks while diplomatic messages are being exchanged, but Iran's allies are still launching attacks in the region. NPR's Jane Arraf has that story.
11: Jordan said Monday it shot down missiles in its airspace. It said one of them fell on a home in the Karak region after being intercepted. The Jordanian government said there were no injuries. There were no immediate claims of responsibility, but Iranian-backed militias in Iraq have been firing at U.S. military targets in Jordan. Meanwhile, the Saudi Defense Ministry said it intercepted drones launched from Iraq. Several Iraqi militias are part of a broad Iranian-backed alliance that includes Yemen, where Houthi rebels and Saudi Arabia have traded attacks. Jane Arraf, NPR News, Amman.
10: Police in Seattle have released more information about a shooting at a food festival last night that left three people dead and several wounded, including a two-year-old child. Seattle Police Chief Sean Barnes says it appears gang violence between opposing groups led to that shooting.
12: Our department has been taking a lot of steps to address gun violence this year, and those steps will be increased following this tragic incident last night at Seattle Center. An incident in which three people suffered fatal injuries. Our hearts as a department, as a city, as a county, as a state, goes out to those victims and all who were affected by this tragedy.
10: Chief Barnes says one teenager is in custody, but a second suspect remains at large. Stocks finished mixed today on Wall Street to start the trading week. Oil prices fell after the U.S. and Iran paused their attacks. The Dow gained 262 points, up about 0.5%. This is NPR News. The Okefenokee Swamp in the southeast corner of Georgia has been added to the U.S., or rather the United Nations list of World Heritage Sites. From Georgia Public Broadcasting, Jillian McToto reports.
13: The Okefenokee Swamp, straddling Georgia and Florida, is the largest subtropical freshwater wetland left in the entire Northern Hemisphere. Over the weekend, a United Nations committee officially listed the swamp as a UNESCO World Heritage Site, alongside Mount Olympus in Greece and the D-Day landings on the beaches of Normandy. Seventh-generation Okefenokee local Hunter Barber is excited at the opportunity.
14: We're able to share it with other folks and get a chance to tell our story about why we think this place is so special.
13: The Okefenokee is now the 27th American UNESCO World Heritage Site and the first for Georgia. For NPR News, I'm Jillian Magtoto in Folkston.
10: And here in Los Angeles, a judge has ruled there's enough evidence for singer David to stand trial for the death and dismemberment of Celeste Rivas Hernandez. Prosecutors allege he met Rivas Hernandez when she was 11 and began abusing her at age 13. The singer's real name is David Burke, and his music career was on the rise before those allegations. He's now facing murder charges and sexual abuse of a child after evidence allegedly showed she threatened to report him. You are listening to NPR News.
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17: I want you to fill in the blank for me, okay? So I feel blank about AI.
18: Ooh, I feel mixed feelings about AI.
19: It's a love-hate relationship for sure.
20: AI is amazing and it's making me a better writer, but it's also taking my job away.
9: From the New York Times, I'm Zolan Cano Youngs, filling in as host. This is The Daily. As AI becomes more advanced, people are getting increasingly nervous about how it could change the economy and their jobs.
20: It's a threat to my profession. I really have to rethink what I do for a living and probably do something else.
9: But for all the anxiety, what AI is actually doing to the economy remains pretty murky. Today, Chief Economics Correspondent Ben Castleman on why AI's impact has been so hard to pin down and what we can learn from the tech disruptions of the past. It's Monday, July 27th.
2: How we doing?
21: Doing well.
2: Appreciate you doing this.
21: Yeah.
2: All right. I'm just going to jump in.
21: Let's do it.
2: Ben, we know from polling that about 70% of Americans think AI will lead to fewer jobs. So as someone who talks to economists every day, how much of your time is being taken up by this question of how AI will impact the economy?
8: I think it is arguably the important question. You know, we talk all the time about tariffs and oil prices and, you know, all of these shocks that are hitting the economy. And those are all, of course, incredibly important issues. But I think it's very possible that if you and I are sitting here in 5 years or 10 years looking back on this period, that the thing we'll be talking about is AI and kind of the early signs of how it was affecting the economy. We're still figuring out how to use this technology. It's still being rolled out. But beyond that, we don't even really know with confidence what's happening now, because our economic data really wasn't designed and isn't up to capturing a change that's happening this rapidly in anything close to real time.
2: Why don't we know?
8: Well, I mean, so let me take a simple example of this, right? We get the monthly jobs report and we talk about, you know, how many jobs were added or lost in the economy in a given month. We don't break out tech as its own industry. These industry categories were established literally decades ago. Tech is kind of sprinkled between a few different categories.
2: Okay. So if government data isn't the resource, isn't the way that we're going to get this clarity on AI, where did your search bring you next?
8: You know, we are seeing a lot of efforts to use data from the private sector to help measure this in something closer to real time. You know, we have ADP, which handles, you know, payroll for many big companies, they're putting out data and economists are analyzing that. LinkedIn, Indeed, other companies that collect and produce a lot of data about what's going on in the labor market, they're putting out reports and economists are diving into all that. The problem is they're all telling different stories. There have been very credible reports out recently from serious economists who have done careful work that show we're seeing losses of jobs for entry-level workers in AI-exposed occupations. And then somebody else comes along and puts out a report using good data, careful methods, that says, aha, the companies that are adopting AI the most quickly are adding jobs more quickly than other companies, which I think maybe isn't that surprising considering how quickly this is moving and how quickly this field is developing.
22: Amazon has just announced it's cutting 16,000 jobs worldwide.
23: It's the latest round of mass layoffs as the Seattle...
2: Amazon cited AI. Block, the payments company, is another.
24: The company announced plans to lay off almost half its workforce. CEO Jack Dorsey...
2: I do think we are seeing these big, almost announcements that seem like warning signs from these companies.
8: You know, companies right now are being rewarded by their investors for making big claims about AI, right? And so if you're a CEO right now and you're thinking, maybe I overhired a little bit a couple years ago, maybe I need to make some cuts.
2: Okay.
8: Boy, you are incentivized right now to say, not like, oh, I screwed up, I hired too many people. It's, oh, AI has made me more productive.
0: Oh, this is interesting. So you're saying it's likely that AI could be a convenient scapegoat for these companies.
8: Yeah, or look, to be a little less cynical about it, in some cases, AI may be one factor among many. Your business has slowed down a little bit. You're trying to, you know, rethink how you do things, and then AI is also creating some opportunities, but it's better to talk about the AI part of that than the other part of that.
0: Okay, so when it comes to measuring AI, government data is outdated. Private sector data is muddy. We can't fully trust the companies. So what do we know?
8: So I think we know two things. First, we know this is moving incredibly quickly. And when I talk to not just sort of the boosters in Silicon Valley, but talk to corporate leaders across industries, when I talk to economists, right, there's sort of increasing confidence that this is going to have a real impact on our economy, our labor force, our lives.
0: Okay.
8: And, you know, we just actually a few days ago got a statement that was signed by around 200 economists in which they warn that this could be an unprecedented transformation of our economy, larger than the Industrial Revolution, but unfolding over a vastly shorter period of time. Hmm. That's a pretty big deal. But the second thing we know is that whatever that effect is, it's subtle so far. Hmm. If AI were already wiping out huge swaths of jobs, we would see that in our data, right? Our data is not perfect, but we would know that. And if we look at the way technology gets rolled out in an economy, it often follows a pattern that economists talk about as a J curve. Hmm. Literally, it's just referring to the shape of the letter J, right? Okay. It drops down and then it shoots up.
0: Following you.
8: The idea here is, when a new technology rolls out, companies initially have to like try to figure out how to use it. We're all trying to figure out how to use the internet when we go back, you know, to the 1990s. And then at some point, companies start to figure it out. Workers start to figure it out. And all of a sudden, productivity starts to go up. But we may right now still be in this scoop part of the J, where actually, if anything, it may be making us less productive in the moment, even though it will have this big positive effect on our productivity and then maybe ultimately on our jobs down the road. Companies also figure out ways to reorganize work. They start to say, okay, you know, we don't need as much of this. We need more of this. New companies pop up that are built around this technology from ground zero. And all of a sudden, we start to have these real economic impacts that hit once we've sort of absorbed this technology. And that's where we could see big productivity gains, but also where these concerns about job losses and other disruptions start really taking hold.
0: So I guess the big question is, like, what does the rest of this J look like?
8: So I think the best way to answer that question is looking back at one particular period, which is the 1990s.
0: We'll be right back.
15: 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JLL, see a brighter way.
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9: This is The Daily. I'm Zolan Cano Youngs. And now, back to my conversation with Ben Castleman about how AI is reshaping the economy.
0: Okay, Ben, as a 90s kid myself, I have a high top fade. I love the 90s. I don't want it to end. But tell me why we should look back at this time to understand something like AI.
8: So I'm a few years older than you, I think. I remember...
0: I'm not going to age you, Ben, yes.
8: So I remember the 90s well. And this was a decade where we had two really big consequential forces hitting the economy at the same time.
6: It spans the globe like a superhighway. It is called Internet.
7: It feels a bit like everyday human fellowship, but it's bigger and more precise.
8: The first of those is the Internet. Setting the stage for tech as we know it, setting the stage eventually for the mobile web and iPhones and apps and all of this, right?
21: Every business, no matter how large, no matter how small, will be on the Internet in the year 2000.
8: It created all these jobs, but it also wiped out lots of jobs.
25: Goodbye.
8: We used to have typists.
0: Right.
8: We used to have typing pools and then later word processors. Right. Before word processor was a program, it was a job. We had to go to the bank a lot more before we could do it on our phones. We eliminated a lot of jobs, but we don't remember it as this mass job losses.
0: Why is that?
8: Because it happened gradually and it was diffused across the economy. You know, it was that as companies figured out how to use this technology in different ways, they started to change these jobs. People who were later in their careers had time to sort of wrap up their careers and retire. People who were earlier in their careers had time to learn new skills or to change direction, right? To say, hey, maybe this isn't the career that I want to go into. Maybe I should go in a different direction.
0: You had time to pivot.
8: You had time to pivot. And we look back now and we remember this as this period of growth and opportunity, even though it was a period of tremendous disruption and uncertainty in the moment.
0: Okay. So now the question would seem to be, just how fast is the AI transition going to play out? And will it be so fast that people can't pivot?
8: I think that's exactly the question. And it is what we'll learn over the next few years, but we don't know the answer to that yet.
0: Ben, it does seem to me, particularly as we sort of compare these two periods, like the internet was a tool to workers. It's a tool to us now, right? But when I talk to people in Washington, when I talk to just friends around the country, they're not worried about this as a tool. They're worried that they could be replaced by AI.
8: That is the fear. I don't think we know yet that that's the reality.
0: Okay, okay.
8: AI, at this point, for the most part, is a tool. It's a tool that workers are using in different ways. They're finding it more or less useful. But for the most part, right, you're talking about starting to explore using AI in your work, right? But there's not an AI White House reporter right now. And so we don't yet know whether AI is really going to take my entire job or somebody's entire job. As we go through this part of the J, as companies and workers start to figure this out, we'll get a better sense of whether does it actually replace some of these jobs or does it just make all of us more productive? And I think that is sort of the core question right now. But we haven't even gotten to the bad news example.
0: What's the bad news example?
8: So this is the second big force in the 90s or starts in the 90s and picks up steam in the 2000s, which is the so-called China shock.
26: By adding China to the WTO, we strengthen the organization. By further integrating China's 1.2 billion people and $1 trillion economy into the world market network.
8: This is this period where we open up trade with China.
0: Of course.
8: And all of a sudden, we start to see this rush of competition that leads to huge job losses in particularly kind of the Southeast and the Midwest.
10: And here's what we know right now. Thomasville Furniture's Plant C will close by mid-July.
11: The Cone Mills announced this morning it is shutting down two of the county's four plants. The closings at plants in Cliffside and Florence mean the loss of hundreds of jobs.
8: But I think the critical thing to recognize there is that this was a fast shock.
0: And as I think about this time period, Ben, I'm also thinking about entire sectors that just collapsed, right?
8: That is exactly right. It was fast and it was concentrated. So take Hickory, North Carolina. This was a center of furniture manufacturing, right, in the 20th century. Well, we open up trade with China and we get flooded with cheap furniture from China. Hickory can't compete. The factory shut down. We see tens of thousands of jobs lost just in the Hickory area, in this one industry. Think about all the other jobs that depend on that, right? Those workers are shopping in the retail stores in the area, right? They're sending their kids to the schools in that area. They're eating at the restaurants in that area. All of those industries get hit as well when we get this kind of concentrated shock. You can't even move out of the area because who are you going to sell your house to? We see this in communities all across the country that has these really powerful impacts and these lasting scars.
0: And Ben, we're not just talking about economic impact. We are also talking about communities that had addiction levels rise, rooted in that unemployment problem. This brings us to the opioid epidemic. We're talking about also an impact on our political system as well. The grievance-filled politics that we have seen with a certain forgotten America, rooted in this idea that these communities that relied on these certain industries found themselves without work because of this major disruption. So, do both of these models, the internet revolution and the China shock, seem equally plausible here, Ben?
8: So I think there's a long-term question and there's a short-term question. When people in Silicon Valley talk about, you know, this is going to end work as we know it, we're all going to be, I don't know, sitting on the beach while the robots do everything for us. Maybe that's possible. I don't know, but that feels like science fiction.
0: Feels very sci-fi movie, right?
8: And when I talk to economists, they have a tendency to kind of roll their eyes about this. We're all still working. The concern that I hear from economists is much more about this nearer term, these incredible disruptions. And so if this plays out gradually, and if we have time for sort of new industries to be created, new jobs to be created, for us to figure it out and, you know, younger people to start to pivot, older people to wrap up their careers the way we did in the 90s period, right, then this transition no doubt will be painful for some individuals, but could be, you know, pretty good for the economy as a whole. If it happens in a way that looks more like that China shock example, where we see whole categories of jobs wiped out more or less overnight, where it's not clear what direction you should go in because all the other careers you can imagine are also getting wiped out. That is the kind of disruption that could be really painful, not just for some individual workers, but for the economy as a whole.
0: So we can draw lessons from the past. Are policymakers acting on those lessons?
8: I think policymakers are starting to grapple with those lessons, which is not the same as saying that they're acting on them. You know, we're starting to kind of see this process play out both at the political level and at kind of the Washington think tank policy level. We're starting to see some discussions in Congress and in state capitals. But when I talk to economists now, what I hear from them are a few sort of things that we really need to be tackling. One of them is this measurement question. Can we develop new tools to allow us to measure this in more real time so that we actually know what is happening? So we know which workers are being affected and where they are and what is happening to them. Then the question becomes, okay, now what do we do to help whoever is being affected here?
0: Right.
8: When I talk to economists and policy experts on this, one thing that they say is, look, given the uncertainty, step one is to shore up some of the existing systems that we have. you know, the U.S. has an unemployment insurance system, but we all learned during the pandemic how rickety that unemployment insurance system is.
0: Many struggled to navigate that system and needed it and relied on it.
8: It was incredibly helpful for a lot of people, mm-hmm. right? But it was also at a fundamentally pretty broken system in a lot of ways. You know, do we need to have some sort of totally new program that deals with AI specifically, right? Maybe that's the government taking stakes in companies to create, you know, some sort of sovereign wealth fund that allows everybody to benefit from AI. Maybe this is some form of universal basic income where instead of working, people are getting checks directly from the government in this new world. None of that is anywhere close to an actionable policy right now. But it shows you sort of the extent to which people in Washington, people, you know, in capitals, frankly, around the world are starting to grapple with sort of the potential impacts of this technology and the possibility that maybe we need to take a totally different approach to policy.
0: Okay, so we've been talking about what policymakers should do, but what is the individual supposed to do? For those with kids, what are they supposed to tell them?
8: I think that that in many ways captures sort of what is scariest about this moment. If you think back to that 1990s period, there was a sense that you did know what you should do. You should go to college. You should pursue these new burgeoning careers. And look, that did not work out for everybody. We know that.
0: Yes.
8: But there was some sense that this is the direction the economy is moving in. Go that way and you can do okay. We don't have an answer now to that in the same way. There are no doubt going to be new jobs that are created through this AI innovation, but we don't know what they look like yet. I don't know what to tell somebody to go and major in today, or even whether to go to college or not to go to college. Right? Those calculations are changing in ways that we don't fully understand. And because we can't give clarity, it's inevitable that people are going to really feel like they don't know what they should do and where this is headed.
0: Well, it sounds like for at least the time being, we will have to embrace the uncertainty.
8: I don't know that we have much choice.
0: Thank you, Ben.
8: Thanks so much for having me.
0: Ben Castleman is chief economics correspondent for the New York Times.
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18: Dangerously hot weather across the state of Mississippi with only small in chances for showers and thunderstorms for the next few days. We're talking peak heat index values during the peak heating of the day above 110 for many locations. Dry in South Haven through the night, a low upper 70s, upper 90s on Tuesday, the heat index 110. Stray thunderstorm by late day. Meridian, we are dry through the night and straight through Tuesday, the overnight low mid 70s and our Tuesday high upper 90s with the high heat index values. Dry in Gulfport for the overnight hours, our low upper 70s. We're into the upper 90s on Tuesday. Our heat index peaking at 113. I'm meteorologist Jennifer Naramore. 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
19: We're making veterans as we speak. We're in combat in the Middle East. We're making combat wounded veterans right now.
20: As the Trump administration escalates strikes on Iran, the Pentagon is shifting how it provides information on American casualties in conflict.
22: For Monday, July 27th, this is All Things Considered from NPR News.
20: I'm Juana Summers.
22: And I'm Sasha Favor. Also to Pakistan, where a study might help answer why some women don't carry babies to full term.
23: It was a eureka moment for us. Oh, there is a bug which could potentially explain prematurity.
20: Also, Democrats in Maine have a new Senate candidate.
22: Troy Jackson will face longtime Republican incumbent Susan Collins in a key race this fall.
20: And Ed Dwight trained to become America's first black astronaut.
22: When NASA passed him over, he found his calling as a sculptor.
24: I cannot do a sculpture of anybody unless I become them. I actually transform myself into whoever I'm sculpting.
20: Now the news.
25: Live from NPR News in Washington, I'm Ryland Barton. President Trump spoke in Michigan today after visiting a General Motors site. He touted Republican policies in the swing state just over 3 months ahead of the midterms, as NPR's Danielle Kurtzleben reports.
27: The White House had promoted Trump's visit as related to his trade agenda and manufacturing in particular. However, his speech did not focus on those topics, but was instead wide-ranging. Trump spent significant time criticizing Democrats and at one point took aim at cities led by Democrats.
28: When they take something over, it's always dirty. The sidewalks are dirty. The people are, I hate to say this, not clean, okay?
27: Republican Congress members from Michigan also addressed the crowd. Ahead of the midterms, polls show voters modestly prefer Democrats in this year's congressional elections. Danielle Kurtzleben, NPR News.
25: Trump's visit came a week before Michigan's primary in the U.S. Senate race. Democrats face another ideological battle. Congresswoman Haley Stevens is running against public health official Abdul El-Sayed, who's more left-leaning. Trump has endorsed former Congressman Mike Rogers in the Republican primary. Temporary protected status is expected to end today for at least 300,000 Haitians living in the U.S. Thousands more people from other countries also stand to be affected in the coming days. NPR's Jimena Bustillo reports.
29: Temporary protected status offers legal status that is not permanent, but does lift the threat of deportation. It is granted to individuals from countries that the Secretary of Homeland Security determines are too dangerous for people to go home to. But the Trump administration has canceled TPS for several countries, including Haiti. That means that after this expected expiration, thousands of people may lose legal status and could be targeted for removal. The administration has encouraged people to move back to Haiti, but immigration advocates say the changes and moving deadlines have made life uncertain for TPS holders, their families, and their employers. Jimena Bustillo, NPR News, Washington.
25: Kentucky Republican Senator Mitch McConnell released another photo of himself today as he faces continued questions about his ability to serve. Kentucky Public Radio's Sylvia Goodman says the 84-year-old has given no news interviews since he was hospitalized more than a month ago.
30: McConnell has missed 38 roll call votes since he was hospitalized after falling and losing consciousness at his Washington, D.C. home. He says he is still undergoing vigorous rehabilitation and will have to miss this weekend's annual Fancy Farm picnic, a major political event in the state he's attended for decades. In a statement, McConnell says he is working hard to return to the Senate. Calls for more information on McConnell's health are ramping up, including from Kentucky's Democratic Governor Andy Beshear. The Office of the Attending Physician says congressional doctors are visiting McConnell daily, and he is completing daily physical therapy sessions to minimize his future risk of falls. From NPR News, I'm Sylvia Goodman in Louisville, Kentucky.
25: And from Washington, you're listening to NPR News.
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1: Other contributors include Lilly Endowment, a private foundation supporting NPR's coverage of religion and spirituality, and Jarl and Pamela Mohn, focusing on civil liberties, foster youth, public radio, and the arts.
2: It's 6:04. I'm Teresa Collier. This is MPB News. There's a critical blood shortage in Mississippi and across the nation. For the second time ever, the Red Cross has declared a national blood crisis. And at Mississippi Blood Services, shelves are empty as demand remains high. Casey Dixon with Blood Services says donor turnout does usually drop during the summer, but not to this extreme.
3: We've been talking for months that the inventory levels are getting very critical.

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1: 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Thank you for listening to All Things Considered tonight. You know, I don't know about you, but back in the day when I would watch like Sesame Street or Mr. Rogers on PBS, I always felt honored when they would close the show with "This program was brought to you by viewers like you." And you know, as a kid, I never really understood that, but now it really sticks out to me. So we really do mean it when we say this is all brought to you from viewers like you. So we appreciate you guys. Please keep it up and donate if you can. And thanks for listening to MPB Think Radio.
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3: Dangerously hot weather across the state of Mississippi with only small in chances for showers and thunderstorms for the next few days. We're talking peak heat index values during the peak heating of the day above 110 for many locations. Dry in South Haven through the night, a low upper 70s, upper 90s on Tuesday, the heat index 110. Stray thunderstorm by late day. Meridian, we are dry through the night and straight through Tuesday. The overnight low mid-70s and our Tuesday high upper 90s with the high heat index values. Dry in Gulfport for the overnight hours, our low upper 70s. We're into the upper 90s on Tuesday. Our heat index peaking at 113. I'm meteorologist Jennifer Naramore. 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
4: Stories are coming out. People are realizing that what is happening on the ground is not what they were sold.
5: President Trump's anti-crime task force in Memphis is an immigration crackdown, and some residents are up in arms.
6: For Monday, July 27th, it's All Things Considered from NPR News.
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6: And I'm Juana Summers, a former